I think that a healthy patriotism, just to deal with, by definition, would be a recognition of whatever it is, whatever standard that you have in your family, your household, your community, that that you understand that you have to stand for right, no matter who it's for or who it's against, especially as Muslims, and that especially those of us in America, we're not here by accident.

0: that Allah placed here with that mandate. I don't know another culture in here that has that mandate to stand for truth, even if it's against yourself, to stand for right, no matter who it's for or who it's against. If you recognize that, then you recognize that you're in a preferred position. Being in that preferred position, however, we can't get absorbed by the dunya. We get absorbed by the dunya because we get locked into the ways and the conversations and the language of the people of the dunya. And we say that somebody was snatched off the street and he was taken to a particular place by mistake. We already know that if the shaitan opens his mouth, it's probably a lie. They don't make mistakes like that. I practiced for 30 years. They don't make mistakes like that. That was intentional. And it was intentional with an idea of something coming down the road. This is why I talked about something beginning in 68 and being planned out. This is a part of a plan to attack the Constitution. We have to make sure that we grab our children, especially in these trying times, remind them of what happened in 9/11, remind them that we didn't have a plan in 9/11, and so we were shaken. Remind them of what happened with the Persian Gulf War, remind them of what happened to Libya, remind them of what has happened, but in the context of the American dynamic. And the American dynamic is that if you were Black in America, you understood all of those things and how to maneuver, because Du Bois wrote about it in 1915. That Garvey wrote about it in 1925, that Carter G. Woodson wrote about it in 1933, that Malcolm X spoke about it in 1959 through 65, that Dr. King spoke about it, on and on and on. So you have a blueprint on what's been done in the past. If you're willing to go back and just take a look for purposes of coalescing around the destruction that has come, Black people have been in the forefront of being destroyed. So therefore, there has to be a blueprint that doesn't impact or doesn't affect your Islam. You incorporate your Islam with the blueprint and you will not just survive this. This is an opportunity for you to thrive and begin become the voice of what patriotism really looks like. Uh-huh. That's where the Muslim should be, in the forefront of being the voice of what really patriotism, that is standing for the justice that's supposed to be in the country, making the country be, as Dr. King would say, true to what it says on paper. Uh-huh. That's where we should be right now. That's what we should be focused on, grabbing our kids and making sure they understand that we are in a unique position here. If we're willing to step up and be the men we're supposed to be, the women we're supposed to be, because a lot in places here by accident. That's my comment.
1: Brother Sharif.
0: Your mic.
2: Looking at, picking up on that, looking at the city of Baltimore, where I've spent the last 10 years of my life, we've seen just in Ramadan alone, 150 shahadas between Masjid al-Haq and Masjid al-Rahma. Two masajid, 150 shahadas. I mean, we got to obviously, you know, foster those individuals and make sure that they stay in their deen strong. Spreading Islam is patriotism for us. I mean, like just feeding people, practicing our deen, you know, doing the right thing. Like, to me, that's the best form of patriotism, as far as I could tell. And like, what our identity is, like, there's somehow, you know, this, I mean, I've always subscribed to this sort of super nationalist identity. Like, you don't identify as being like an American, you know, maybe that was a lot of khutbahs in 82nd MacArthur, where, you know, you can't identify as being an American. I think inshallah, you know, it's just about, I think, being a good neighbor, being a good, a role model, standing up for truth, justice, as, Brother Bashir was explaining. And at the end of the day, I think, we're going to win. Like, we're on the right side. We're always, you know, we don't have all the power, but we have all the truth. So I think we just keep rolling with that.
3: Alhamdulillah.
0: Alhamdulillah.
4: One, the American empire is falling. Two, there's an Islamic revival taking place. Gaza has shifted into a higher gear. Three, the majority of the Ummah are youth. 65% are 35 years old and under. The majority are youth. People are coming to Islam in droves. Our Latino brothers and sisters are coming to Islam as fast as Black folks are coming to Islam. This thing is really spreading. Lastly, we need to maneuver them into coming after us. I dare them to tell Black people that we do not have freedom of speech. I dare them to tell us we're not allowed to say

0: the things that we're supposed to say. I dare them. And they do not want to, they do not want that smoke, because that's why they're going after the people, the theatrics, who the people who are vulnerable. Where are they gonna deport us to? Deport us back to Chicago, New York, Philly, you know what I'm saying? And so we have to maneuver them into a situation where they come after us. They've got to come after us. We have to put them in that position. And so, inshallah, your brother, you brothers be ready, our lawyers be ready to come help get us out of jail, because no, the move is to get them to come after us.
1: Yes.
0: Tell us that we don't have freedom of speech. We dare you.
1: Yes. Yes.
2: MashaAllah, MashaAllah.
1: Sheikh Yusuf, you got the last word, brother.
3: I think we need to meet more often and have a consistent conversation. That's important. The other issue, we need, I'm a pro Fred Hampton model. So we're going to need to be able to speak to certain portions of white society, you know, on where this is going. And we definitely need to be working on the youth hardcore, and the, especially the young boys. And we need to always be thinking, wherever we're at, rebuilding community, rebuilding the ummah, because globalization is cracking right now. There's a fight within the global system. It's going to impact everybody. Yeah. Right. So we all have to be thinking how to rebuild, how to find alternatives. This is not a time for falling into depression or despair or anything like that. We're going to take big hits. We're going to have moments where we want to give up. But we have to keep that message that we can keep moving. And finally, I want to say, you know, I feel as though right now we really need to be thinking about what it means to revive ourselves. But there are segments of this ummah that are being, you know, life is being beat out of them. You know, so the how to deal with trauma and how to revive and how to recreate ourselves. And I always say this specifically to our Palestinian brothers and sisters, like, what happened to the Native Americans? What happened to the African Americans with this type of displacement? Genocide is not just the disappearance of bodies. Genocide continues into the attrition, generation after generation, mm-hmm. until people are imploding. And that is the major problem that we're seeing in this country. White, Black, Latino, Arab, people are imploding on the individual level. Mm-hmm. That is what's truly destroying the society, aside from all the other issues. But when you see people imploding, and that's where the Muslims have to come back, and it's like, we have to be prepared. I'm seeing the shahadas too. We're not prepared for the shahadas. I seen a brother, he looked like he was strung out on drugs. He came to accept Islam and he said, I'm ready to give it all up. But we need to be really seriously prepared to deal with that front and the youth front. That's how we're going to have continuity. Other than that, we might as well just, you know, prepare for our own grave. Because if we're not prepared to deal with the youth, if we're not prepared to deal with the new converts, which is how this ummah is going to extend into a new generation, then we might as well just, you know, just write everything off, because we don't have a plan for the future. That's how I feel about that. But we need to keep these conversations going, meet more often, and I think people need to hear these conversations, and we can have an impact, I believe, inshallah.
1: Inshallah. Indeed. I want to thank you, brothers, for joining us today. And may Allah subhanahu wa ta'ala bless this conversation to continue in the hearts and minds of those who heard us live and those who will hear us later through this link to today's conversation being shared. Inshallah ta'ala, the struggle will continue. And on that note, we end as we always do. Bismillahi Rahman Rahim Wal Asr. Innal Insana Lafi Kusr. Illa Ladina Amanu Wa Amalu Salihati. Watawasa Bil Haq. Watawasa Bis Sabr. Which means, in the translation of the meaning, in the name of Allah, the Beneficent, the Merciful, by the token of time through the ages, surely humanity is in loss, except those who believe and do good, and exhort one another to truth, and exhort one another to patiently persevere. Peace be unto you. Assalamu alaikum.
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1: Bismillah ar-Rahman ar-Rahim. Assalamu alaikum wa rahmatullahi wa barakatuh. We welcome you back to this special broadcast. And the world has been abuzz today after 40 days of relentless bombing that had taken place. And we see it right across the entire world today, from mainstream media to social media, talking about the ceasefire. Now, this obviously has raised a number of questions. We see celebrations in Tehran. We see mourning in Tel Aviv. And after what was promised with the attack on Iran, they said Iran would be brought to its knees. They promised regime change. They talked about total surrender, about zero enrichment of uranium, the dismantling of power. Now, a lot that needs to sink in. Because we've seen a superpower that has unleashed its massive arsenal only to be returned, humbled to the negotiating table, and not by its own terms. So a lot to seek in, no regime change, no surrender, no zero enrichment, no dismantling of Iran's missile program, and no abandonment of its regional allies. And obviously the critical area that we're talking about is also the Strait of Hormuz. And we are joined now by His Excellency, the Ambassador to South Africa, Mansour Sheikh Maher. And we want to talk about what actually comes next. Your Excellency, Assalamu alaikum wa rahmatullahi wa barakatuh. Welcome and Jazakallah khairan so much for your time.
2: Assalamu alaikum wa rahmatullahi wa barakatuh. Thank you inviting me to your program.
1: Yes, before we start with the questioning, just from your side, how did the news actually sink in with you when the ceasefire was actually announced?
2: From the beginning of this war, it is an imposed war, which imposed by United States and Israel, and start on 28th of February against Iran. When the aggressor realized, as you mentioned, it could not achieve its objectives and goals, it proposed a ceasefire through the intermediates and the intermediators. It tried to impose somehow ceasefire on us. But since we were aware of their intentions, we did not accept it. We announced our own conditions from the beginning of this war that should be to stop the war. Because, this is the second time that they start war against Iran. The first one was in June. They start war and propose ceasefire and invite us to the negotiation. And then after a couple of months, start war. We don't want to enter this circle. We asked them to put an end to the war, and apparently they accept it.
1: Yes. Now, obviously, there's just so much history to this. I mean, going back 47 years, and I know we don't have the time to go back to the history, but looking at the latest developments and from an Iranian perspective, how does Iran actually assess the current ceasefire and your role in preventing even a wider war from taking place?
2: We don't have any trust on the other side. And it is obvious that we cannot trust them, because this is the second time that we enter to the negotiation and they betrayed the diplomacy and attack us. And they attack the diplomacy, the table of diplomacy. We don't trust on them, but in order to prove to the others that we are not seeking war, and war should be end in this time, we accept their proposition to ceasefire, but we announce our conditions, 10 conditions that you might have heard about that, and they accept. And last night, Trump, through social media, announced that these 10

0: conditions of Iran can be the basis of the negotiation and upcoming negotiation in Islamabad, which took place in the near future.
1: As far as Iran is concerned, what are some of the key objectives as far as these negotiations are concerned? What does Iran actually want?
0: Iran has a very specific and clear conditions. First is they stop the war. They should stop the aggression and promise not to repeat it and give us the guarantee not to repeat it. The second is the lift the sanction, remove all the sanctions that they impose, primary and secondary sanctions. Ceasefire should apply to all the countries in the region, such as Lebanon, Palestine, Yemen, and Iraq, not only Iran. We have a new idea and new regulations for Strait of Hormuz, and they should respect our new conditions and regulations for Strait of Hormuz. And they should give us some guarantee to compensate the destruction which caused by this war.
1: Yes, Mr. Ambassador, I'm quite glad that you mentioned Palestine, Lebanon as well, because, you know, when we look at the excess of resistance that had taken place, Iran got a lot of support coming through from the likes of Lebanon as well, and also coming out of Iraq and also in Yemen. And, you know, we are talking about a ceasefire. Now, Donald Trump is one person that we've seen that can never be trusted. And the key question here is, I know Iran is insisting on a permanent end to the hostilities that is taking place and not just a temporary pause. Why is this so important? Because we heard of Donald Trump mention 10 days. So, you know, are we looking just at the 10-day temporary situation? And, you know, why is this so extremely important for Iran to have a permanent end to these attacks and the hostilities that have been carried out against the country?
0: You know, we don't have any trust on Trump and his administration, but we have trust in our friends in the region, such as Pakistan and the other mediators, through their promise and through their guarantee, we accept ceasefire. And it's not a permanent ceasefire, it's a temporary ceasefire. If they want to start attack against Iran, our military forces and defense forces are ready to respond and to retaliate. We don't trust them. We should see the clear, reaction of themselves to believe that they are serious about ceasefire and to put an end to this war. Until that time, we are quite ready to answer all the violation of ceasefire and all the breach of ceasefire.
1: Yes. Now, let's just take a step back as well, Mr. Ambassador. Looking at the main causes of this attack that was initiated by the United States and Israel, and why Iran was targeted.
0: As you know, United States announced, the Secretary of State of the United States announced the enter to this war on behalf of Israel. And they have several objectives. We know that they have several objectives. Some objectives have been declared by themselves, but some are covered walls. The declared objectives that they announced, the destroying of Iran nuclear capabilities or missile capabilities or so-called proxy of Iran's in the region, but they have lots of covered objectives that we can say that these are the changing the political system of the country and somehow gaining access to Iran's resources. None of them were successful. These are

0: not achievable for them, and they make the situation worse than before. For example, the Strait of Hormuz was opened by the war, by imposing war. We forced to close to them, to the enemy of Iran, but it was opened to our friends. You see, they don't have any achievements by this war. None of the goals and objectives have been take place.
1: Well, certainly. And I think, you know, I just want to divert for a minute as well, because I think for years, I think the world has actually woken up to a new reality. Because when one looks at Iran, for many years, we've seen Iran enduring sanctions, and these were designed to suffocate its economy, to isolate Iran, to break the will of Iran. We've seen many threats that were made against Iran to force it into submission. But what we saw is Iran not back down. In fact, what we've seen is Iran absorbed the pressure, waited very, very patiently. And when this war came, against all expectations, we saw Iran did not collapse. Yet we saw how Iran held its ground, and the response was actually phenomenal. And I think this is the world has woken up to the reality that even a superpower like the United States of America, together with Israel, could not force Iran into submission.
0: Yes, absolutely. Because Iran relies on its own power, its own people, and its own capabilities. You know, after the revolution, as you mentioned, they use all the ways to undermine Iran, to defeat Iran. They imposed 8 years war. They imposed tough sanctions, and they imposed lots of restrictions against Iran on baseless accusations. For example, they say that Iran is looking for nuclear arms. That is a baseless accusation. It's not true. Iran is not looking for nuclear arms. Iran is a peaceful country, peace seekers, and not attacking to any other neighbor countries during the at least 250 years ago. Just we want our own sovereignty, we want our own independence, not to be a servant or somehow puppet of the others, to be an independent country, to have our own sovereignty. We want the others respect this sovereignty and this independence. Just
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1: Now, I'd like to talk about the critical issue of the Strait of Hormuz, because you know, it is it's an important part of Iran and the geography of Iran as well. The Strait of Hormuz clearly crippled the entire world, especially with all the shipping lanes, you know, going across the entire world. And we felt it right across the entire world, what the Strait of Hormuz actually means. Now, let's just try and define, you know, Iran from the Iranian perspective. How does Iran define safe passage for commercial and countries that are not hostile to Iran, so non-hostile vessels through the Strait of Hormuz during the ceasefire period?
0: As I told you, the Strait of Hormuz was open. But unfortunately, with the operation, with the military operation of United States and Israel, we have to put some restriction on this very important passage.

0: And now, at that time also, even at that time during the war, it was open for our friends. They can pass safe. There was not any restriction for our friends. But the insurance companies that were unwilling to assume the risk, they did not accept to cover the risk of passage of these vessels. Now, with the end of this war or the ceasefire, we are going to have a new regulations for this strait. And it is our right, based on international law, for environmental purposes, for guarantee the safe passage of vessels, we can impose some special regulations. Still, it is open, and it is especially open for the passage of our friends' vessels.
1: Well, certainly, Your Excellency, in fact, what you are saying is very, very significant, because what this has actually done for Iran is your leverage has actually grown, because, as I mentioned, the Strait of Hormuz remains, an important part of the geography of Iran, and it could not be bombed into submission. And, this is critical, because we see what this has resulted in is the balance of power has actually shifted in favor of Iran as far as the Strait of Hormuz is concerned.
0: Yes, the Strait of Hormuz is very important, and
1: obviously this 10-day or so-called 10-day ceasefire is in place at this point in time. But let's just look at a long-term peace agreement and the possibility of a long-term peace agreement. You know, what conditions would actually be the drivers and the signals for a long-term peace agreement, Your Ambassador?
0: Yes. We are fully prepared. If any violation of ceasefire take place, we will start and resume defensive military operation against the enemies. It is obvious. Our military capability is still there. They are very vigilant. They are very cautious. We have no trust in the other side. It is quite clear. It is necessary for the parties to participate in the negotiations. Iran has always been ready for dialogue and reaching an understanding, provided that the other side is equally prepared. It is the third time that we enter the negotiation with United States. We hope they would not betray once more to the diplomacy.
1: Well, definitely, and I think that is absolutely critical in terms of betrayal, because, you know, once again, raises question on people like Donald Trump and Benjamin Netanyahu that can never, ever be trusted. But Your Excellency, I would like to have your thoughts on how is this likely to play out in your relationship with the other countries in the Persian Gulf. Because, Iran obviously has gone after the U.S. bases that have been stationed in the Persian Gulf, and they've been affected as well. And they've also had this false illusion and the sense that they've been betrayed by the United States of America, where they spend billions and trillions on these American bases, and America was unable to protect them.
0: Yes, as you mentioned, I hope they realize that they should not rely on the superpowers or the powers outside the region. And they should rely on their people, their own people. They should trust the Islamic Republic of Iran. We did not any intention to attack any of our neighboring countries.

0: targeting the American bases, it is our inherent right, because we declare several times if the United States want to attack us, we target all the infrastructure or bases or assets of the United States in the region. It does not mean that we target the soil of our neighboring country. We target the American bases, and because we consider the source of threat against Iran, they launch attacks from these bases to Iran and against Iran, and we warn before that war to our neighboring countries if the United States want to use the bases of itself in these countries, we retaliate. We defend our people, and it is based on international norms and regulations, Article 51 of United Nations Charter allow us to defend our people. And I hope that they realize that they should rely on their own people and trust Iran. Iran does not seeking war, is not starting war, was not starting war, and we will not start war against the neighboring countries. We are Muslims, we are brothers. For thousands of years and hundreds of years, we are living with each other peacefully.
1: Yes, I just want to now move on to Palestine, and we know Iran has actively supported the Palestinian resistance, whether we're talking about Hamas throughout the genocide in Gaza as well. And historically, Iran has had a very, very strong relationship with the Palestinian resistance. Now, since this attack on Iran has started, the question of Masjid al-Aqsa has arisen as well. And looking at it from an Iranian perspective, diplomatically, to advocate for the reopening of Masjid al-Aqsa, because the Muslim world is concerned. Throughout Ramadan, we've seen the closure of the mosque, and it still remains closed at this point in time. You know, how is your government obviously going to be engaging with this particular matter in terms of the reopening of Aqsa?
0: It is obvious that we support the Palestinian people. From the beginning of the revolution, one of the objectives of the revolution is the freedom of Palestine and forming of the new government of Palestine in that region. We support Palestine. We continue supporting Palestine. We consider Al-Aqsa Mosque as a holy site of Muslims, and it should be open. We continue supporting Palestinian against Zionist regime, for sure. Until the freedom of Palestine, as the late leader of South Africa, Madiba Nelson Mandela, told us, the victory of South Africans is not completed until the victory of Palestine and freedom of Palestine. This is a very basic, and it's a principle of our revolution, the freedom of Palestine. And we will continue supporting the Palestinian in their struggle against atrocity and occupation and genocide of Israel.
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0: Support the Palestinian people. From the beginning of the revolution, one of the objectives of the revolution is the freedom of Palestine and forming of the new government of Palestine in that region. We support Palestine. We continue supporting Palestine. We consider Al-Aqsa Mosque as a holy site of Muslims, and it should be open. We continue.

0: continue supporting Palestinians against Zionist regime for sure, until the freedom of Palestine, as the late leader of South Africa, Madiba Nelson Mandela, told us, the victory of South Africans is not completed until the victory of Palestine and freedom of Palestine. This is a very basic, and it's a principle of our revolution, the freedom of Palestine. And we will continue supporting the Palestinians in their struggle against atrocity and the occupation and genocide of Israel.
1: Yes, and just finally, Your Excellency, what message does Iran have for the global Muslim community during this time?
0: We invite all the Muslims for unification, to unite against atrocity, against imperialism, against tyranny, against injustice, and support the people of Middle East, Western Asia, against United States, against Israel, because they committed genocide, they committed war crime, not only in Palestine, but also in Lebanon, in Iran, and in other countries. Unification between Muslims, regardless to the school of thought, is very important. And we invite them for unity and unification. And this is the message of Iran, a message of our late leader, and the new leader also. We invite all the Muslims to live peacefully with each other, not to oppose each other or stress on the differences. Be unite against our enemies.
1: Well, Your Excellency, I must say it's been an absolute pleasure having you with us. I know it's a busy time for you as well, but for taking time out with us here at Salaam Media, we certainly do appreciate it. We say Jazakallah Khairan to you as well. We wish you all the best. We wish the people of Iran all the best as well, inshallah. And we continue making dua. We make dua for peace. We make dua for the unity of the Muslim Ummah as well. Once again, Jazakallah Khair. Assalamu alaikum wa rahmatullahi wa barakatuh.
0: Thank you very much. Jazakallah Khairan. Thank you very much. Assalamu alaikum wa rahmatullahi wa barakatuh.
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3: And we're going to be having our hashtag Africa Focus feature. If you're new to the show, this is the part of the show segment where we focus on the African continent and some of the biggest stories that are doing the rounds in and around Mother Africa. And this time around, we'll be turning our attention to South Sudan, where the security situation in Jonglei State has taken a worrying turn. The South Sudanese People's Defense Force have issued an order for all civilians, and the United Nations mission in South Sudan, its personnel and humanitarian staff, to essentially evacuate three counties, Nyerol, Aurora, and Akobo, within 48 hours. This is ahead of a planned military operation against opposition forces. The government says the move is to safeguard civilians, but the United Nations has described clashes on the ground as some of the worst seen in years. About 1,800 people have already been displaced. This is according to the United Nations, and humanitarian organizations are scrambling to respond. This is amid intensified fighting. This called Operation Enduring Peace is reportedly imminent as the military seeks to halt an offensive by Sudan's People Liberation Army in opposition forces. And today on our virtual platform, we'll be joined by South Sudanese-based journalist, writer, and editor, Brother Manyon, Mayen Manyon, who'll be giving us insight on what's happening on that part of the continent and if we should be concerned. Should we all have our antennas up to try and suss out what's happening in South Sudan as we head into the new year. Good morning, Brother Manyon. Always a pleasure having you on Salaam Media, and I really appreciate you giving us your time.
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0: things related to the Sudan and the Republic of South Sudan. I am happy this morning to speak with you.
1: No, most definitely. And I think we can jump right into it with some context and scene setting. If you can just outline briefly what exactly the South Sudanese military's evacuation order entailed and who's being asked to leave, and then what's the official reasoning being given by the authorities here?
0: Yes. Regarding the evacuation of the UN personnel and civilians from parts of Jonglei State, 2 days ago, the South Sudan People's Defense Forces ordered civilians and the UN staff to leave a part of the Jonglei area simply because of the ongoing military operations between the army and the opposition group. In this regard, the army, you know, the primary objective is that, you know, is the deteriorating security situation. Intensified clashes between the government forces and the opposition group have been significantly increasing, like since December 29th, and these are threatening, the humanitarian situation. So the one thing that I know might have triggered this is the fact that, the government doesn't want to see mass displacement among the civilians, among the humanitarian workers, like what happened previously, in the first, in the past conflicts, especially in 2013. So, yes, the army was responsible for issuance of such orders, but I believe they were meant to rescue, civilians and other unarmed people who live in those parts of Jonglei State.
1: I want to touch briefly on the humanitarian implications here, because the United Nations has come out and said the clashes in the Jonglei are occurring at a scale that has not been seen since around 2017, and that hundreds and hundreds of people have been displaced already at this point. What are some of the immediate humanitarian repercussions of this, evacuations order on civilians, and also aid organizations like the UN, who are there on missions to try and assist and mitigate, as you mentioned, humanitarian crisis, but they've been also asked to leave. How bad is it on the ground for ordinary civilians?
0: Yes. One major challenge now is the humanitarian access and the logistics. Humanitarian access have been disrupted. Recently, the United Nations Humanitarian Health Services, UNHRS, ordered for, they sent a circular which was restricting humanitarian health services from going to parts of the northern Jonglei, and this is already impacting. This is also impacting the civilians there, because
1: seem to have lost Mignon there. I think, he's touching on a very, very important aspect of it, the humanitarian impact aspect of it, and I want to stick on that. So we'll see if we can't get him on a different line, maybe telephonically, to try and expand a bit further, because I think this is a very, very important turn of events. So we're going to take a quick break and see if we can connect with South Sudan and expand a bit further on the humanitarian impact of this crisis and this order to evacuate by the South Sudanese army. So more on that after this. Connect.
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1: Welcome back. You're still tuned in to News and Views of myself, Salilo Makwediri. And we're still deep into

0: to our hashtag Africa Focus feature, and we turned our attention to South Sudan, where the security situation in Jonglei State has taken a worrying turn. The South Sudanese People's Defense Force have essentially issued an order for all civilians, including United Nations mission in South Sudan, its personnel and all of its humanitarian staff, to evacuate some of the counties there. And we are taking a deep dive into it to try and understand what's the true and lived experiences of the Sudanese people, of the South Sudanese people on the ground. And we have a South Sudanese-based journalist, Brother Mayen Mignon, and he's giving us insight onto the true and lived experiences of the people on the ground. And we lost him there for a moment, but we have him on a different line. Brother Mignon, thank you so much for staying with us. Can you hear me now?
1: Yeah, loud and clear.
0: Yes, I think we'll just take over from where we left it. Just looking at the humanitarian implications, you're still unpacking on that. The United Nations having come out and said the clashes out in Jonglei are occurring essentially at a scale that has never been seen before since 2017, and that hundreds and thousands of people have been displaced. The immediate impact on the ground and what is being observed there, and the true lived realities of the South Sudanese people. You're still giving us an insight on that and the experiences of these clashes.
1: Yes. So far the humanitarian impact is huge. Recently, the United Nations. Humanitarian air services has suspended their usual air services to the northern Jonglei over the conflict. These air services have been providing medical supplies, have been taking UN staff and other organizations to do the humanitarian works. But so far, this particular service has been suspended over the ongoing conflict. It is already an impact on the ground. On the other hand, when the fighting broke out in Tejut, Duke County, Jonglei State, on the 16th of January, hospitals, which was the only lifeline hospital in that particular Payam, called Panyang Payam, was burned down, allegedly by the opposition forces. This has also made it very difficult for the civilians in those areas to get the medical supplies, to get the medical services. Thirdly, already there is a displacement done to people of Duke County. Some of them have advanced toward the Teach East County of Jonglei State, where they are, seeking shelter at the moment. So these are already the bare humanitarian situations which are happening as a result of this particular conflict. The experience about this is that, already it is adding to the situation which was already there, which was already fragile. And if these operations continue to move, then they might escalate to other part of the country, and this is going to affect the South Sudanese greatly. Thank you.
0: Lastly, before I let you go, Brother Mignon, because we have run out of time, the civil war in South Sudan has been raging on for some time now. I think since 2013, there's been some level of unrest. Looking into the new year, 2026, what do you think are some of the key kind of areas of concern that the world and Africa should be looking out for? Is there an expectancy that there could be a solution that could be found for this unrest, for this civil war that has displaced so many people and has killed hundreds of thousands ever since it broke out in 2013?
1: Yes. Thank you for the question. Yes, the Yes, the country.

0: The conflict in South Sudan has been escalating for years and years and years. Yes, however, you know, in every situation, always, you know, the conflict can have a solution, can have, you know, like an agreed positions where the coexistence could be fair. In this regard, what I'm seeing as a solution now is an immediate ceasefire, and you know, the government should declare a temporal ceasefire and humanitarian corridor to allow the civilian to move to safe places and also access food and medical aid. On the perspective of the conflict, I think what is most important is having the political de-escalation and neutral mediation. So, of course, the region, IGAD, the Intergovernmental Authority on Development, African Union, churches, and civil society, I think can be used as a neutral mediators in order to be able to bring the current conflicting parties together, because this is already impacting the Butler's peace agreement, which was signed to bring the durable peace to the Republic of South Sudan. But now these agencies I just mentioned, they have an upper hand to speak to the leadership in Juba to engage these warring parties so that nothing is destroyed again. And what is crucial now is chip from militarization of the situation, which is ongoing, to civilian protection, so that the safety is prioritized, and the locals are not pulled into the projection that we just mentioned. And thank you so much. The other thing could be inclusive community dialogue, which I think can come later when there is a ceasefire among these parties. And thank you.
1: Well, there you have it. Thank you so much, Brother Mignon. I think we're going to be checking up with you a bit more as the situation unfolds to get the latest updates, because this is a really, really concerning turn of events for South Sudan. I think, yeah, Africa's youngest nation, I think years and years on, still fractured by the effects of civil war. And it doesn't look like there's any kind of solution in sight. In fact, things seem to be escalating. So we'll be catching up with you again to get updates on that, because Africa needs to know what's happening in that part of the continent. But we're going to leave there for now. Really appreciate it.
0: Thank you so much.
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1: Welcome back. Still tuned in to News and Views with myself, Salilo Makudiri. And it's time for our hashtag Africa Focus feature. This is a part of a show where we look at some of the biggest, most pressing issues on the African continent. And this time around, we're not going too far. Actually, next door. With the border, our neighbors, Botswana, who for quite some time have been a diamond powerhouse on the African continent, and they're currently facing an unprecedented market shock as stockpiles balloon and global demand softens. Botswana's government reports diamond inventories have reached roughly 12 million carats, almost double the acceptable ceiling, reflecting a deep and steep, almost 85% oversupply. And that's a very, very concerning state of affairs, considering the fact that Botswana's economy is essentially held by diamonds. They are the backbone of that part of the continent. And we'll be speaking to Amasia, who's a media personality in Botswana. He's a journalist, and he'll be giving us insight on what this means for Southern Africa's largest gem producer and its future. Kabo, thank you so much for joining us live from Gaborone. Really appreciate you giving us the time and giving us insight on the state of events in Botswana.
3: Yeah, good morning. Let me take this time to greet your viewers, and let me just jump straight into it. I think, as you would have seen, the recently released budget strategy paper for the year 2026-2027 really spells doom for the country, because it really stipulates that regarding the diamond, which has been the mainstay of the economy for the past decades, I think as we already know right now that global diamonds markets have really collapsed and we are not doing well. I think it's been quite some time now, and also I think what contributed to this low global demand for diamonds, as we see and read about it right now, over and above the diamond dynamics, I think should have been the COVID-19 pandemic, as well as you might have seen how it really affected global economies. Also, I think what is really making the situation even much worse right now is this phenomenon of the lab-grown diamonds or synthetic diamonds, which I think available data is out there to show that they are really giving these natural diamonds a run for their money. And countries like Botswana, which ethically source their diamonds from the ground, have really stood up to really sort of voice their concern over this growing demand of lab-grown diamonds, which are currently sort of dominating the markets, which used to be dominated by these natural diamonds. Because with your Gen Zs and your millennials, it's really you can't really strike a difference between a lab-grown diamond or a synthetic diamond and a natural diamond, and this really affects the sale of these natural diamonds. Because if you can reverse or go back in history, you know that diamonds used to contribute more than 80% of the country's total earnings, gross earnings. And you'd see that is commodity in which the economy of Botswana was built upon. That is one commodity that which contributed to the building of hospitals, which contributed to the building of schools and provision of socio-economic amenities, as we might have seen.
1: And I want to touch on that specifically, the impact that the sale of diamonds has had on Botswana's economy. And at this current moment, the stockpiles and the inability to sell the diamonds, has it resulted in a true and felt kind of economic change in the lives of Botswana at this current moment? Can people feel it on the ground that, hey, we might have a problem here, and it's directly linked to the diamond sales and them not being what they used to be?
3: I mean, despite maybe the current government's efforts in terms of trying to diversify the economy and look for other avenues which could try to grow the GDP of the country, I think it goes without saying that the

was reliant on these diamonds, and we call them diamonds for development because perhaps most of the development that you see in Botswana was a result of these diamonds. But over the years, the country has been running on budget deficits, and then as we head towards February, where the Minister of Finance will be giving the budget speech, you anticipate that the budget deficit is going to kind of widen because there's no how a country can be able to provide services, continue paying civil servant salaries, rolling out medication and free public education and so forth and so on, when there's no stream of income. That is what makes it even more difficult because a country cannot spend more than it is making. And for the longest time, diamonds were our mainstay, where we knew that we are making in billions and billions of dollars from the diamonds. That is why we could finance a lot of socioeconomic development, and that is why government could get on with its business of the day. But now, since the onset of this global crisis, which has not only affected Botswana but other diamond producing countries, I think it has been kind of the impact has been sort of felt because the economy has been sort of stalling. And also, I think what makes it even more worse has to be the issue of the tariffs, the tariffs imposed by the U.S. president. I think initially the tariffs were over 30%, if I'm not mistaken, but they were reduced to 15, and it really makes trade even more difficult for countries in the global south like ours, where we have to really grapple with all these tariffs, and it affects diamond markets in a way. But chief above all these factors that could have contributed to the markets downturn, I think the issue of synthetic diamonds is one issue that Botswana really has been crying about, that Botswana really at an international level has been trying to speak against, to say that look, we have an ethically sourced diamond here, a diamond that when we sell we're able to improve the lives of Botswana, but it has to compete against something that has been grown in the lab. How ethical is that, that now we want the markets to be able to support something that is grown within the lab, something that can be produced within months, if not weeks, vis-a-vis something that people's livelihoods depend on, and something that is really ethically sourced? I think going forward, these are the debates that we should be having, because with the advent of this the synthetic diamonds, I think going forward, perhaps you could hear maybe the Western world saying that diamonds, natural diamonds should not be sold because they affect the environment, because they are sourced from where you mine and you have to dig the environment and all that. I think these are the kind of the debates that we must anticipate and all that. But in the time being, I think Botswana's government and all the stakeholders that are involved are trying to really look at various ways in an attempt to really try to market the diamonds in a different way. You know that the Okavango Diamond Company, the ODC, is now one of the instrumental entities in the sale of diamonds in Botswana. I think they are trying to sort of revamp how they've been doing things, and also trying to Botswana is trying to come up with an aggressive, marketing strategy. I think as well, the government has announced under the new government, I mean, under the current president, Advocate Dumaboko, that, they are attempting to buy DBS so that they can have a controlling stake. As you might have known that, Anglo American, which is the parent company to DBS, and DBS has 85%, while the government of Botswana has got 15% shareholding on that agreement. So the government is trying to push for the buying of
of the base so that it could own it wholly and have a say.

0: in terms of how the diamond trajectory goes. But that is something that is dividing opinion, with others saying it maybe could be a good thing, others saying that maybe perhaps the timing is not correct given the industry, the diamond industry, where it is, and the markets, how they are performing.
1: You touched a bit on diversifying the economy from Botswana's point of view. What plans are there, from government? Are there, other initiatives where they're looking to, look for other opportunities to grow the economy, diversify maybe to, agriculture or the tech industry, or anything else that could be our alternative to a dwindling diamond industry, which again has been a cornerstone for the economy of Botswana for so many years?
0: The world is in a phase whereby we are currently at the fourth industrial revolution, and with some countries probably moving towards the fifth industrial revolution. And with what is happening right now, I think our government perhaps should be thinking around maybe how they can harness technology or leverage technology to try and create jobs for the young people, who most of them remain unemployed. Because if you look at it, what collar jobs nowadays, like your teaching, your nursing, and so forth and so on, there are no opportunities in that space. And Botswana is one of the many countries in Africa and throughout the world with the highest, youth unemployment rate. There are other sectors, like you mentioned, your agriculture, which the government, can look into to try to resuscitate, to inject a bit of capital into it. And also, I think the arts and entertainment is one sector that could also, try to, reignite the economy, because there's so much potential within the arts and entertainment sector, and perhaps also sports. If you look at, Botswana sports in the past few years, I think we have really done well. Look at what we have achieved in the past 2 years. We have won the Olympic medal. Thabo Letsile is an Olympic medalist, and he's from Botswana. Look at what we achieved last year. At the World Champions, even as if we won gold, our relative won gold, and this May will be hosting the world relays in May. I think this is some of the things that we could look into to try to see how do we grow sport from grassroots level all the way to a professional level. How do we inject capital or resources into sports, because it's one sector that could save us in the long run, particularly looking at athletics and maybe also the potential that we still have in sports. And even though we might have to really nurture it.
1: No, most definitely. When it comes to Thabo Letsile, you can even squeeze us South Africans there. We really love him this side. But anyway, thank you so much, Kabo. Really, really appreciate your time and for your wonderful insights. Hope we chat again soon. Thank you.
0: Yeah, thank you.
2: 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Humanity sets the agenda.
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0: 0800-660-355. It's a beautiful morning, Mufti Samp. I don't know how's the weather there in Pretoria, but yeah, it's not so much cold, but alhamdulillah. Welcome to the Q&A. Assalamu alaikum wa rahmatullahi wa barakatuh, Mufti Samp.
1: Wa alaikum salam wa rahmatullahi wa barakatuh. Alhamdulillah, Maulana, well, it's very good. I live on a farm. It's slightly colder than normal, but alhamdulillah, it's very nice.
0: Ameen, ameen, ameen, ameen, thumma ameen. I know there was a listener.

0: Voi că creștere, am terminat creștere. With regards to Bismillah ar-Rahman ar-Rahim, holding hands in public, I think we can categorize this differently. We can first say that sometimes it is compulsory to hold the hand of the wife, and that is like, for example, if you get to a place and you know that the wife will be in difficulty if you do not hold the hand, like there's a lot of crowding, etc., and you want to protect her, then at that time it will be compulsory. Sometimes even a necessity to hold the hand of your wife. So there are certain times where it's necessary to hold the wife. Then there are certain times where it is, you know, not necessary, but it's okay to hold your wife's hand, and that is specifically when you are walking and there are not many people around, etc. Then it wouldn't be an issue at all. The issue that we have is that economically, you know, obviously Nabi sallallahu alayhi wa sallam, the Sahaba radiallahu anhum, have advised that we have to be extremely modest. Modesty is something that there is no limit to. The hadith of the Prophet sallallahu alayhi wa sallam, where the Prophet sallallahu alayhi wa sallam had mentioned to one Sahabi who was advising his, Abdullah bin Umar radiallahu anhum, narrates this hadith. He says there was a man who was advising his brother regarding modesty. He should not be so shy. A lot of people are shy, and we're not talking about, you know, normal shy. We're talking about haya imani, that you have modesty, that because of your iman, that you believe in Allah Ta'ala. Like we always say, it's not reason, it's revelation. And so Nabi sallallahu alayhi wa sallam said, do not advise him not to be so modest, specifically haya imani, because al-haya'u min al-imani, haya is part of iman. So modesty is something that is very, very important, and considering that, you'll find in the books of the fiqh that it is not advisable to do this. But the fuqaha has mentioned that the urf and something like normal customs of people, this is something which has a great consideration in Sharia. So this answer would depend a lot on that. If you go to certain areas, in certain areas this is looked down upon, that this is not something that is advisable to do in, you know, while you're in public. And so in those areas, those communities, this is something that they should be totally avoided. However, in certain communities, it is not looked down upon that this is against modesty, etc. And so, you know, they wouldn't be an issue. But today, just to understand that modesty, the levels of modesty cannot be judged by an immoral society. In a moral society, you know, normally these things are not like in South Africa, certain places you go to, if you do that, it will be considered something which is very evil. So in those areas, we must be considerate to the people of that area. Consideration for people around us, not just us. It's not just about me. It's about everyone around me also. I don't want anyone to feel uncomfortable in my presence. And so if my action is making someone uncomfortable, I will avoid that action, because we have to consider the custom of that area. And the fuqaha has mentioned that if a person is being lustful and holding his wife's hand, then wherever you are, even in an area where it's not considered to be something which is bad, then in that area also it's not allowed. So consideration of people around us is very, very important in every action that we do. So this is something that we must consider if we are in an area. To answer the question very simply, is that you're asking about normal holding hands and walking. It is not advisable in areas where people do not consider this to be a good action in public. And the other one important matter is that, you know, to show affection in public, sometimes we just unnecessarily attract attention toward us. And there is also something which Shara'an is not advisable, where, you know, people's nazar and people's eye fall on us, that, shuh, mashallah, that couple have a lot of love for each other. And we hope that it's not an act, you know, you do that in public so everyone can see for the camera, and it all, you go home and start fainting. So, you know, there are two issues. One is consideration of people around us. If we are making people uncomfortable and people do not like this action, do not do it. And the second consideration is that do not show your happiness to the whole world. Some people might not be happy for you. So those are things that are, you know, that you need to consider. And if in South Africa, in our areas, many of the Muslim communities, they do not consider these actions something that is, you know, something that to do in public, and so you should try and avoid it.
1: I see there is two questions regarding Mufti Sahab, your answer that you gave. I think you did answer this, because I see Muallima from Springs. She says that Honorable Mufti Sahab, isn't Nabi Sallallahu Alaihi Wasallam says that there has to be haya in public when it comes to husband and wife? Are you allowed to hug or kiss your wife on her cheek or her forehead or put your hands around her waist, around her wrist or waist. Mu'allima from Springs, Ustad.
0: These are normally customs of the West. We, you know, we learn all these things in the movies, that this is how you behave in public. But Islamically, we should not be behaving like this. This is something that we should keep for our homes.

0: Asido, Brother Firo says from Pretoria, so if you are with friends, meaning like with couples, should you still, like, you know, not hold a hand or have haya? I mean, you know what when you are with your friends and each one has their own wife, what's that?
1: Yeah, you should. Firstly, friends should not meet together. You should not have your wives all together. The husbands must sit separately and the wives must sit separately. There would be no need for you to hold a hand. And especially in public gatherings, it is not advisable that you show affection and love to each other. So, yeah, no, it's not advisable. Yesterday also, Molana, just to, we answered that question about, you know, the guy that was traveling a lot. And just...
0: The civil engineer, yes.
1: That the husbands must also be considerate with regards to their travel. They mustn't leave their wives alone for very long. While there's no excuse to be, you know, disloyal or not to be loyal to your husband, the husband should also have some consideration for the duration that they are spending away from their wives.
0: There's a brother from Peter Marisburg. He says that since which year have Muslims adopted the practice of combining the bathroom or the toilet? Brother from Peter Marisburg, what's that?
1: I think that's beyond my age, Moira. I don't know. As far as, I mean, since I'm born, I know that, you know, it's always been like that. So I really wouldn't know when, you know, when this, I'm sure if you Google, you'll probably find something, you know, regarding when this happened. But I think, you know, this is also an issue for a lot of people. Like in the bathrooms, they want to know now, should they read their du'as or shouldn't they read their du'as,
0: yes.
1: I know in certain parts of the world, I know in one part of the world, the brothers were telling me that, you know, they built a toilet in the house and the people refused to stay in the house. And I asked them why. They said, how can you have a toilet in the house, you know? And ours, we have end suites everywhere and stuff. So I guess, you know, customs of people are very different. But, you know, in the bathroom also, we should try and separate, you know, the bathroom. Yeah, the shower is separate, maybe with a glass panel, non-see-through glass panel, etc. It's also very common these days where bathrooms do not have doors, especially end suites. It's becoming more and more common. And although husband and wife are allowed to view certain parts of, you know, each other, it is not advisable at all that, you know, the wife or the husband is going to the bathroom and the other party is there just close by and there's no cover. This is something that is not advisable. So again, it gets back to the question of modesty. Day by day, you know, the modesty levels are becoming lower and lower and lower. And we must get back to alaykum bil qadim, get back to which is the original, and stick to that, which we know of absolute and full modesty.
0: Subhanallah, subhanallah. A listener says that my family is from Pakistan and they still believe in this caste systems. They want me to marry in the same caste, Mufti Saab, but I want to get married to a Gujarati from India. Can you please give me a special dua that my family agrees? Fazila Ben, khas dua, Mufti Saab.
1: I put a bulletproof vest on. Marriage questions, eh? See, I think, you know, these matters are not straightforward and, you know, everyone would have a different opinion. My approach to all these matters is that our parents always know what is best for us. And sometimes even though we think in our mind that, you know, it's because of the caste system, etc., you have been growing up in front of your parents. They know you since you know you before you even know yourself. And many times our parents know better than us. Not many times, most of the time they know better than us. And if we take the advice, we will only say goodness and khair. I've witnessed myself many people that, you know, wanted to marry certain people and the parents were unhappy. After making the person understand, mashallah, he married someone that his parents, that he also loved and his parents were also happy with. And he saw khair and barakah in their life. So I would not advise you to fight with your parents and quarrel with them. I would say that, you know what, give this some time. Make your parents understand if they, you know, and unfortunately, again, Moana, if you don't, if we go back to the old days, we wouldn't have all these issues, but people fall in love with each other and then it becomes a huge problem. If your parents arrange for someone, it's far better and that is the better way to do it. But don't fight with your parents. Do not quarrel with your parents. There is no dua. The religion must make dua for your parents. The dua that parents make and the children, the dua that they make is Allahumma rabbi irhamhuma kama rabbayani saghira. Make dua for your parents and speak to them. And definitely, if it's something that is good, you must remember also, sister, that if Allah Ta'ala has written something for you, no one will stop it. And if Allah Ta'ala has not written something for you, you can fight, you can throw tantrums, you can make your life miserable. It will never happen. So there is no need to fight. There is no need to quarrel. Just with your parents and take their advice and their nasiha. I promise you, there is no person in this world that would be better or someone to be better.

0: than any person's parents. Only your parents will wish that you are better than you, are better than them. So go and take their nasiha, sit by their feet, listen to their advice, and take it seriously, inshallah.
1: Allahu Akbar, subhanallah. I've got a sister from Mondio. She says that, Mufti Sahib, we have formed a ladies swimming group, but of course a strict parda. But where we all will swim together for training classes. But some Mufti says that it's total haram. Please clarify this, sister in Mondio. Ustad.
0: You know, it just depends on what's the situation there with the swimming. I think sometimes, you know, suddenly to close the door before fitna happens.
1: Mm.
0: A lot of the ulama advise, and this is also one of the principles in Sharia, that, you know, when you see the potential or possibility of fitna and the possibility of fasad and problems, you know, you stop it before it even starts. And so maybe that's why the Mufti in the area is saying that it's totally haram. I'm sure if you are covering yourselves well and you are not dressing inappropriately, there would be no issue with swimming together. But obviously these things do lead to a lot of issues, and maybe that's why he's saying it's not permissible. It's nice that, you know, mashallah, people are also very worried and considerate about their weight nowadays. Mm. Possibly it's because of that. So that is also something which is good. Even Aisha radiallahu anha mentioned in the time of the Prophet sallallahu alaihi wasallam, the ladies were very thin and they hardly had any weight. So this is something good that you are considering, you know, physical exercise, etc. But it's not necessary that it be in a group. I think, you know, the ills of having groups, it leads to so many more, you know, problems, even though the intention is good. And so if you can avoid having groups, it's best. Try and do individual exercise in your own homes or with fewer people, inshallah.
1: Somebody says here, Mufti Abdullah, my husband goes to his friends and he tells them that how beautiful his wife is. But he says his intention is clean. Is that permissible, Mufti Sahib?
0: No, it is not. You should not describe your wife to anyone. And also our parents, I don't know nowadays what the parents are saying, but our parents would always say that once you have a wife, then there's no need for friends. Your best friend and your only friend is your wife. You can spend a little bit of time now and then with your friends, but there's no need for friends. Spend the time with your wife. Today also, you get a lot of guys, they go on a friend's night. What is this? Do you need someone else besides your wife? You don't need all of these things. Fishing night and all of these. I'm not saying it's haram, but I'm saying that the wife has a lot of consideration. But to answer your question, sister, it is totally prohibited for your husband to speak about you or describe you to his friends. It is totally inappropriate and it is totally against modesty. It is not permissible for him to do these type of things. So definitely, he must not be doing this. You know, our scholars have gone to such an extent of covering the wives that it is mentioned in the Quran, in the Hadith, that the names of the wives of the Prophet of the Anbiya were not just mentioned. It was mentioned ahlihi, family, etc. Covering of one's family, covering of one's partner is something so important. Even the name. Although you can say the name of your wife, you know, you can say your wife's name is whatever. The scholars have advised that also shouldn't be mentioned to people. A lot of people have sick minds. They assume that, you know, and it might seem like some kind of fairy tale, but it's not. People assume that, oh, well, Fatimas are very pretty, or, you know, this one is very pretty. And, you know, you get sick people out there. And so you should cover your wife. If you have to cover her name and you have to cover, you know, these type of things, then describing her to men is total insanity. You know, no person in their right frame of mind would do something like this. Anyway, may Allah Ta'ala guide us all.
1: Ameen.
0: Criticizing your husband.
1: Ameen.
0: But his action is totally incorrect and he must stop doing it.
1: Muftis Sahib, there's a listener wants to know that can a Muslim work for a company as an accountant where he will be told to, it says it, to do cash flow to obtain bank facilities? It's a brother from Ladysmith. Ustad.
0: Shaymoana, we've responded to some of the questions in the past also, and the response to this is that if he's going to be doing this for interest-bearing loans, etc., then obviously it is problematic. He should consider finding other employment and then, considering leaving this employment.
1: Somebody says, listen to this one, Ustad. Why is it in Saudi Arabia there are TVs, television in the hotel rooms? Please be fair in your answer. I'm recording you, Mufti Sahib, brother Fadil from Johannesburg.
0: The program is recorded in any
1: indeed.
0: I think, you know, from what I understand is that you know, first, let me first respond why the TV is there. Because Shaitan will want to attack you wherever you are, from your right, from your left, from your front, from your back, from on top. Everywhere Shaitan would want to attack you from, you know. So these are attacks of Shaitan.

0: And if you're in the Haramain Sharifain, obviously the attack will be harsher. It will be harder to prevent you from making worship in the house of Allah Ta'ala and spending your time and effort, you know, sitting in front of the house of Allah Ta'ala. When, you know, there are so many people that are desirous and they wish that they can go to the house of Allah. Others are going all the time. You should be consider this to be a great blessing from Allah Ta'ala, that Allah Ta'ala is taking you there in the first place. You know, those 2 weeks or 3 weeks of time should be spent totally and fully in the company of, you know, sitting in the masjid in the Haramain Sharifain and spending the time there, not shopping, don't bring anything back for anyone. But the TV will distract you. You know, even the kids that are going there, it's the best. The TV is one of the best nannies. You know, you just get tired of the kids that you brought into the world.
1: Yes.
0: And put them in front of the TV and make them a zombie and tell them that they must just watch TV. And, you know, when you look at them after a couple of days and try and find where's the sweet child is gone also. But anyway, that's another matter. The TV itself, you know, is there as a distraction. So that's why it's there. If you are asking this question because it is permissible maybe to have TV, and that's why, you know, the Saudi ulama are putting, advising. I promise you, even the Saudi ulama, I've heard myself from the ulama regarding someone that wants to do Hifz al-Quran. One scholar said, Mawlana, he said that among the Arab ulama, that if you want a child to be a hafiz, take the cell phone away from him. He said he's seen so many children that have cell phones, such great potential, but because of the cell phone and the TV, they aren't able to do it. And so it's a definite poison. Do not bluff yourself and do not fool yourself in thinking that because in Mecca, in the hotels, there's TVs there, the TVs are okay. No, TVs are not okay.
1: Beautiful answer there, Mufti Saab. The Rivet Sisters from Escort says that who or what is Bani Israel? I came across in the Quran, the children of Israel, a Rivet Sister from Escort. Ustad.
0: Bani is actually an abbreviation or a shortened version of the word Banina. Banina. Banina means children or sons. That's why it literally refers to the noon has been dropped off because of the genitive clause. So Bani Israel means the sons of Israel. Israel is translated, is the name of Allah subhanahu wa ta'ala, and Isra is Abd. So Israel means Abdullah. You'll find Ismail also the servant of Allah. Ismail. The il part at the end refers to Allah Ta'ala. It's Allah. So Israel means Abdullah, the servant of Allah. Bani Israel are the children or the sons of Abdullah. And yet Israel refers to Yaqub alayhi salam. Yaqub alayhi salatu wasalam with 12 sons. And the 12 sons in the Quran are referred to Asbat. Called Asbat. In the first para, the third para, you get this. Even the ninth para, you get this word coming, seventh also. So you get the Bani Israel are the children of Yaqub alayhi salatu wasalam. And his 12 sons, they branched off many different progenies of the Anbiya alayhi salatu wasalam, also born from there. So the Bani Israel refers to them. The Israel that we have nowadays, the Israel, like the terrorist state of Israel, you know, the one that is committing genocide in Gaza at the moment, that Israel is also somewhere in this year. But they are not the Bani Israel like the Bani Israel that we know.
1: There's a student of Deen says that is it safe and permissible in Islam to have intercourse whilst one is pregnant, Mufti Saab? And of course, if yes, is it safe throughout the pregnancy or only for a few months? And until which month? Student of Deen, Ustad.
0: We can say that it is permissible, but whether it's safe or not, for years, you know, it is normally safe, but consult your Muslim doctor. You know, each person's situation is different. Sometimes the doctors don't advise it, sometimes the doctors do advise it. So take the advice, it is permissible, and it is common practice, but take the advice of your doctor and find out from your good Muslim doctor whether it's advisable or whether it's not advisable. Each person's situation is so different. There's no blanket rule regarding whether it's advisable or not. It is permissible, but advisable, you should get, you know, the advice of your medical doctor.
1: I'm not understanding this question. When some Maulvis refer to Allah subhanahu wa ta'ala performing the janazah salah on Nabi sallallahu alayhi wa sallam, what do they mean? And why would they narrate this narration to their audience? Isn't this blatant kufr and shirk? It says, la hawla wa la quwwata illa billah. Why would Allah need to perform an act of worship? And who would Allah render this act of worship to? Aliyadu billah, when the sovereign of all creation is only Allah, Mufti Saab?
0: Yeah, the beginning of the question also, you know, is some movies. You know, this type of questions is normally people are very angry with the millennials. They say some movies. You know, we should not do this. Sometimes it's based on misunderstandings. Yes. I've never ever heard this before. It's the first time actually I'm hearing this, that Allah Ta'ala performs another salah. But perhaps he's referring to the ayat where, Inna Allah wa malaikatahu yusalluna ala nabi.

0: You know that Allah subhanahu wa ta'ala and the angels send durood and mercy upon the Prophet sallallahu alayhi wa sallam. You know, so there he doesn't refer to Salatul Janazah. There is nothing mentioned that I am aware of that Allah Ta'ala performed janazah. I've never ever heard a Maulvi or Maulana or Alim, you know, saying any of this anyway.
1: Yeah. Somebody says, I want to help one of my friends who does not have a religion by telling her the truth of Islam. But I need help in simple English to explain the kalima in detail so that she can understand it, Mufti Saab. How can I explain to her in simple way? Can I have some evidence to prove this point?
0: Guidance is divine. It is from Allah subhanahu wa ta'ala. And, you know, our da'wah should always be the most simplest. We don't have to say fancy things. The simplest form of da'wah is the da'wah of the Prophet sallallahu alayhi wa sallam. Qulu la ilaha illallah. There is no one worthy of worship besides Allah, and you will be successful. So there is nothing fancy that you need to tell the person. But the effort of da'wah, according to Allah subhanahu wa ta'ala, is what the Prophet sallallahu alayhi wa sallam was advised in Surah Muzammil. Allah ta'ala reminds us, A'udhu billahi min ash-shaytani rajim. يا أيها المزمل قم الليل إلا قليلا نصفه أو انقص منه قليلا. That, O Nabi of Allah, you have to stand up at night, make dua to Allah Ta'ala for the guidance of humanity. That was one of the objects of standing up and making dua for the guidance of humanity. Then إن لك في النهار سبحا طويلا. There is no pool. There was no pool in Medina. There was no ocean there. But Allah Ta'ala said to the Prophet sallallahu alayhi wa sallam, swim among the people. And swim means that mix among the people and give them da'wah. So the effort of da'wah doesn't just start when you meet the person. The effort of da'wah starts at the time of tahajjud. You must wake up, you must make du'a for the person. That is the first thing. Ask Allah Ta'ala. Allah guide this person. Because guidance is not in my hands. It's not in your hands. It's divine. It's from Allah subhanahu wa ta'ala. So go and make du'a to Allah Ta'ala. That's the first thing. Then second, make effort. Make effort, the right effort. And it has to be very simple. La ilaha illallah tuflihu. Say there is no one worthy of worship besides Allah. And Muhammad sallallahu alayhi wa sallam is the messenger of Allah. You will be successful. More than that, you don't need. You don't need anything fancy. Very simple da'wah. But the effort of da'wah doesn't start at the time of da'wah. It starts early in the morning when Allah Ta'ala is listening to du'as, to make du'a. It might not happen today. It might take many years.
1: Indeed.
0: I was reading the other day, you know, in the tafsir of the Quran, that Allah Ta'ala is so amazing, subhanAllah, that Musa alayhi salatu wasalam made du'a against Fir'aun. Fir'aun troubled Musa alayhi salatu wasalam very badly. 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But the Mufassirin have written, subhanAllah. It's so amazing. Mufassirin have written that from the time of the du'a of Musa alayhi salatu wasalam, till the acceptance of the du'a of Musa alayhi salatu wasalam, was the Nabi of Allah.
1: Subhanallah.
0: Allah gave Fir'aun 40 years chance.
1: Sure.
0: Allah accepted the du'a 40 years later. So when you make du'a for hidayat for a person, I think that Allah Ta'ala, inshallah, Allah can accept it immediately. Immediately Allah can accept it, but do not be hasty. Ask for some time that Allah guide this person. Allah guide this person. Allah guide this person. If the person is not guided, that's why the Prophet ﷺ, his chest was like a boiling pot. He would cry for the guidance of people. And so you should do the same, sister. Cry for the guidance of our own guidance. And for the guidance of the sister also.
1: Let's go to our final question. There's a brother from Pretoria. He says, but I'm sorry, Mufti Abdullah, some Maulvis are scholars for dollars. Remember Sahaba, they were very poor. But our Maulvis of today are rich. This is Farooq Bai from Pretoria. I hope you and Maulana Arafat are not one of them. I mean, I'm a poor person, Mufti Saab.
0: Alhamdulillah, Allah Ta'ala bless me, Maulana. May Allah Ta'ala continue blessing us. I've always had a very independent approach to matters, and alhamdulillah, my entire life has never ever taken a salary for teaching. I work, I do business, I carry on with my life. We are not dependent on anyone. May Allah keep us dependent on Him only. But suffice to say that, you know, speaking ill of ulama also is not advisable. If you've got a problem with a certain alim, go tell him. Don't tell us. We don't need to know. And we don't want to discuss the ulama if they are scholars, yes, for scholars, etc. Yes. That is between them and Allah subhanahu wa ta'ala. Allah Ta'ala knows best. We do not want to speak ill of anybody. Nobody. We don't have the time, and we are not here to speak about anybody.
1: Indeed.
0: Leave it between them and Allah Ta'ala. If you feel you need more money, make more effort.
1: Farooq Bhai says that, remember, Sahaba were very poor. Can we say that, Ustad?
0: The Sahaba, radiallahu anhum, among them, they were poor. Among them, they were wealthy. It was a mixed thing. But unfortunately, you know, today,

0: النبي صلى الله عليه وسلم said بل فقر أخشى عليكم. I do not fear poverty yes. upon you. ولكن أخشى عليكم. What I do fear for you is أن تبسط عليكم الدنيا that the world will be given to you in like a large amount and then it will destroy you like how it destroyed those before you. So do not wish for dunya. Wish for Allah. If a person is Allah, you know, just to finish, there's one king and this king had his kingdom, he called everyone in his kingdom and he had his very close minister that he would confide in standing next to him. Mm-hmm. He said to everyone that, you know what, today my kingdom is open, everyone come here. And he opened the doors of his treasure and he said, take whatever you want. And everyone ran and they went to the treasure and they took a lot of things. But this close minister of the king, he didn't move. And after everyone took whatever they want, you know, the king asked him, he said that, you know, you're such a close minister of mine. You should have taken something from my treasure. I'm going to die soon. Take something. He said, look where my hand is. And his hand was placed on the shoulder of the king. He said, well, I took the king. I don't need the treasure. I placed my hand on the king. And wallahi, by Allah, if you have Allah on your side, my father, you don't need anything of this world. No money can fill the gap that Allah will give you. Allah bi dhikri Allahi tatma'innul qulub. If you have Allah, you have everything, even if you have nothing of this world. Do not make the world the objective and priority of your existence. It's just a temporary short time here, and then we're going back to Allah Ta'ala. But we've made the world our existence. Who has money? Who doesn't have money?
1: Indeed.
0: And there should never, ever be our objective and priority. If you have money and you have Allah, good. If you don't have money and you have Allah, good. But if you don't have Allah in the equation, or let's say if you have Allah in money, if you have Allah in poverty, tell Allah you have everything.
1: Huck.
0: You don't need anything else.
1: We're going to leave it there, Ustad. Have a beautiful weekend. I see Sister Rukaya from Rainswood. She says, I love this Mufti. He's quite good. Subhanallah.
0: Allah accept from all of
1: us. Ameen. Fi amanillah. Assalamu alaikum wa rahmatullahi wa barakatuh.
0: Alaikum salam wa rahmatullahi wa barakatuh.
1: Fadilatul Ustad, Hazrat Malana Mufti Abdullah, Dakra Damat Barakatuh, Hafidhahullah from Pretoria, Lodium Sharif.
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4: The recital of Surah Yasin has been brought to you by an anonymous sponsor of Mahekeng for the Isale Thawab of his late parents, Nabi Sallallahu Alaihi Wasallam, and all marhumin.
5: A'udhu billahi minash shaytanir rajim. 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

0: The recital of Surah Yasin was brought to you by an anonymous sponsor of Mahekeng for the Isale Thawab of his late parents, Nabi Sallallahu Alaihi Wasallam, and all Marhumin.
1: 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It's a new era. Salam Media. 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
2: Bismillah walhamdulillah. Wassalatu wassalam ala rasulillah. We praise Allah subhanahu wa ta'ala, the King, the Master, the Sustainer, the Creator of the seven heavens and the earth, and we send peace and blessings upon His beloved Muhammad sallallahu alayhi wasallam. My brothers and sisters, my topic has been success through the remembrance of Allah subhanahu wa ta'ala. To remember Allah subhanahu wa ta'ala is a quality of a believer. From Quran and from Hadith, we are informed and we are ordered by Allah and His Prophet, O you who believe, to remember Allah in abundance. O you who believe, remember Allah subhanahu wa ta'ala in abundance. To make dhikr of Allah subhanahu wa ta'ala, to remember Him, to praise Him, to glorify Him. For verily, in the remembrance of Allah, Allah subhanahu wa ta'ala, what does He say in the Quran? He says, for verily, in the remembrance of Allah, the hearts, what do they find? Allah says, the hearts, they find rest. But Allah did not say, in the remembrance of Allah, you find what? Happiness. Because Allah is not seeking happiness. Allah says, in the remembrance of Allah, the hearts, they find rest. It finds peace. It finds a sense of belonging. Look, I've spoken for 2 minutes. I spoke about Allah, and already you feel there's something weird happening. We spoke about Allah for 2 minutes. Imagine when you speak about Allah for an hour. Musa alayhi salatu wasalam, a very amazing prophet, had a unique relationship with Allah subhanahu wa ta'ala. I'm rushing through this because it's already telling me 16 minutes. Right? So Musa had a very unique relationship with Allah subhanahu wa ta'ala. So Musa says, oh Allah, give me a dua, give me a supplication, give me something I can remember you by. So Allah subhanahu wa ta'ala, He says to Musa, He says, ya Musa, and I'm paraphrasing, He says, ya Musa, qul la ilaha illallah. Musa, say la ilaha illallah. You know what's unfortunate in our time, my brothers? There used to be a time when being a Muslim was an honorable thing. Being a Muslim was something you took pride in. Being a Muslim was something you were privileged to be called. Today we're running away from it. Today Muhammad's become Mo and Mustafa's become Alan and Flatten and Khadba Asas Wahkayat. Why? Because it's becoming embarrassing to be a Muslim. La wallahi, my brothers and my sisters, you should raise your head held high. You should raise it high for the greatest honor, the greatest love, the greatest gift, the greatest sign of Allah's mercy on any human being is when Allah subhanahu wa ta'ala bestows this person with His rahmah, with His blessing, and He makes him a Muslim. That's the greatest honor you can ever have. So Musa says, oh Allah, give me a dua. So Allah says in return, ya Musa, qul la ilaha illallah. So Musa says, oh Allah, I already say la ilaha illallah. And I was hoping for something a bit more. And he says, all the prophets that came before me also said la ilaha illallah. So Allah subhanahu wa ta'ala in return, He says to me, ya Musa,

If the seven heavens and what it contains was placed on one end of the scale, and La ilaha illallah was placed on the other, La ilaha illallah would outweigh the seven heavens and the earth. And you carry that in your heart. Yet how many times do you remember Allah subhanahu wa ta'ala? The remembrance of Allah. The Prophet of Allah, he says, sallallahu alayhi wa sallam, more or less, he says, the heart, it becomes rusty. The heart, it becomes rusty. And it's very normal. You know, especially in our day and age, you're going, you're coming and your music and, you know, Brother Omar Isa, you know, wallahi, I was saying to him yesterday, I was saying to him, you know, once I was on call waiting, I called the company and they put me on hold. You know, I used to love music when I was, I'm still calling Skezi, but back then, like, really back then. So I used to love music, and leaving music has been one of my greatest challenges, yeah? But still, every now and then, when I'm in Woolies and they play Michael Jackson, you may just see a moonwalk come out of me, you know? Because it's hard to let go, you know, these things, they're hard to let go of. Anyway, so what was I talking about? Yeah, so anyway, so one time I was on hold, and they played the song, and I don't even want to mention the song because I don't want what happened to me to happen to you, you know? So I mentioned, you know, so they put me in hold and they put this song on, and with my beard and sunnah, and I was just doing these ones. The song was on for 2 minutes, bro. I was on hold for 2 minutes. And wallahi al-azim, I take an oath by Allah. It took me weeks to get that song out of my head, man. Bro, honestly, I was remembering the song in my salah. I was remembering it. Believe it or not, my brothers, there are people, believe it or not, the effect of music, some people have that effect and greater when they hear the Quran. Because the greatest dhikr of Allah subhanahu wa ta'ala is to read His book. Because you're reading pure perfection. You are reading revelation. Imagine Allah sent you a letter. You know, you ask yourself, and my brothers, you know, let's be real. Sometimes I get frustrated with myself and I get frustrated with, you know, with ourselves. And I find it amazing. Some of us were 20, 30, 40, some of us are 50 years of age. And after 50 years of living, we still only know the same ayat of Quran that we memorized when we were 6 and 7, and Allahu A'lam if we're even reading it correctly. And you ask yourself, bro, 40 years of living, 40 years, you haven't increased your Quran, not even one ayah. You haven't increased Quran, not even a single verse. Sorry, am I? Wallah, you don't even need this, man. Yeah. All right. You haven't increased your Quran, not one verse. You know why? Because the truth is we're not in love. And I'm about to get all soft on you now, man. Honestly, we're not in love. Do you remember my brother when you were in love? Don't act humble, bro. Who's married here? Raise your hand. Who's married? So you forgot what love means. But the other brothers, wallahi, my brothers, let's be real. When you're in love, or you're even, malesh, just for the sake of the youth to understand, or you're in a haram relationship and you're texting a girl, and today even the girl's texting the guy, you're in a haram relationship and you're texting your loved one, what happens to you? Wallahi, you don't sleep at night. You sit under the covers and it's nice and warm and you got the phone in your hand and you've sent her a letter, and your mind is going left and right, and your heart, bro, you're alive. You feel every atom of every sense of your body is electrified, bro. I'm waiting. How did she understand it? I remember the first time I ever got LOL. I thought, lol, what the hell is lol? I remember the first time I ever read, what is it, BFF, what is it, BBF? Anyway, it's supposed to be best friend forever. What the hell's that? But you wait, bro, you wait in anticipation. What's my loved one going to say? Allah sent you a whole book from His love. Honestly, when was the last time you read it? When was the last time you opened it? We're running around trying to find love here and there.

and we're trying to find success here and there, and we're looking and we're searching and we're going high and low, and Allah subhanahu wa ta'ala sent you a manuscript from Him, pure love from Him, pure revelation, what pure in every sense of the word, and yet we've neglected it. Why, my brothers? The remembrance of Allah, the Prophet of Allah, he says sallallahu alayhi wa sallam, amazing. He says sallallahu alayhi wa sallam, and please don't listen to me so you can be entertained. Brother, you know your heart. Rip your heart out today and put it on the table. And for God's sake, for Allah's sake, just once in your life, let your heart move, bro. Let it move. Let it listen and absorb. Every inch of your body is crying for Allah. It's crying for His remembrance. And you deprive it every single day. The Prophet of Allah, he says, the difference between the one that remembers Allah and the one that doesn't remember Allah, the difference between the two, he says, is like the living and the dead. The difference between the one that remembers Allah and the one that doesn't remember Allah, he says, the difference between the two is the difference between the living and the dead. This is the difference. You know, Khalid bin Walid, one of the greats, one of the absolute mamas of our ummah. Khalid bin Walid, there's a particular narration when they were facing the Romans. And Khalid bin Walid was an absolute wild horse, just an absolute gun. So Khalid bin Walid used to wait for the Muslim army to go to, you know, to go to sleep at night. Then on his own, Khalid bin Walid on his own would mount on his horse and go over to the Romans, go over to the enemy on his own to get intel, to suss out the army. What are they doing? What are they planning? So the Muslims used to trip it. They used to say, Khalid, what's wrong with you? You're the Amir, you're going on your own. I mean, at the very least, take some men with you. Maybe something happens to you, you're killed, something happens. Look at the way he thought. He says, didn't you hear the Prophet of Allah say, didn't you hear him say that the difference between the living, he says, the difference between the one that remembers Allah and the one that doesn't is like the living and the dead. He said, what can 60,000 dead do to one man that's living? What can they do to me? Why? Because when you remember Allah, my brothers, wallahi, your heart comes to life. To remember Allah subhanahu wa ta'ala is a sign of true love. True love. The Prophet of Allah, and my time is running short, the Prophet of Allah, he mentions in an authentic hadith narrated, you know, it's in Bukhari, it's in Muslim. The Prophet of Allah, and he says, amazing. You know, Allah subhanahu wa ta'ala, he says more or less, he says, my slave, when you remember me, I remember you. My slave, when you remember me on your own, I remember you on my own. My slave, when you remember me in a gathering like we're doing now, Allah says, my slave, I will remember you in a greater gathering. Ever seen the happiness of someone when someone that's of a higher rank mentions his name? I lost count how many shop owners, hey, Hublos, drop my name in that lecture, huh? Mention my product, mention this and mention that. And the happiness, if I drop his name now, the happiness. What happens when Allah drops your name? You want success? So the Prophet of Allah, he says, Allah subhanahu wa ta'ala has angels. Allah has angels. These angels, their job is to circulate the earth and find gatherings where Allah is being remembered like we're doing now. I'm not trying to twist. This hadith is in Bukhari and Muslim, and it's a part of your aqidah to believe it. And if you don't, you have serious problems in your faith. So there's angels, their jobs is to find these gatherings. And it is said that the Prophet of Allah, he says that these angels, they find these gatherings, they have nur, they have light. And these gatherings, they shine to the people of the heavens like the stars shine for the people on earth at night. That's what we're doing now, right now. So the angels, when they find these gatherings, they start calling to one another. Imagine, bro. You know, I find it interesting. When we watch a movie, you can always imagine yourself being the hero. You can always

Imagine yourself saving the girl at the end. You can always imagine yourself driving the car and wallah, if I was, I would have done this and done that. But when we hear the hadith of Rasulullah sallallahu alaihi wasallam, it's basically information. Khalas, just point form. Habibi, you're supposed to live it. So the angels, they find the gathering and then they start calling one another. Come, come. We found what we were looking for.

Heavens. You know that special feeling that you're feeling now has nothing to do with me. He even says, sallallahu alayhi wasallam, and I'm mixing between two different narrations. Sorry, between two different ahadith, but they're on the same topic. He says, not only do they come in, he says, but they will rub their wings against your shoulders. You know that feeling you're feeling now? Habibi, that's the angels of Allah. Until they reach, then Allah calls the angels. And of course, Allah knows all. Allah says to the angels, what's going on? What's the commotion about? Of course, I'm paraphrasing. What's the commotion? So the angels, they say, Ya Allah, there's a group of people, they've come together to remember your name. So Allah subhanahu wa ta'ala, he says to the angels, he says, and what do they want? What do my slaves want? This is happening right now. Angels are speaking on your behalf. So the angels, they say to Allah, they say, Ya Allah, these slaves, they got together, they're remembering you, they're talking about you. Allah says, what do they want? He says, so they say to him, they say, oh Allah, they want your Jannah. Allah says, have they seen my Jannah? The angels say, no. Allah says, and what if they were to see my Jannah? The angels say, Ya Allah, if they were to see your Jannah, they would glorify you more intensely. He says, what else? He says, oh Allah, they seek protection. They seek protection from your hellfire. Allah says, have they seen my hellfire? They say, no. He says, what if they were to see it? They say, Ya Allah, if they seen your hellfire, they would seek protection from it even more eagerly. He says, what else do they seek? They say, they see, you know, I'm not sure exactly if it's they seek your protection, they seek your forgiveness. Allah subhanahu wa ta'ala, by the end, Allah says, oh my angels, let it be known that I have given them what they're after. I have forgiven their sins. I have protected them from hellfire, and I shall give them paradise. That's not my favorite part of the hadith. This is right now. So one of the angels, he says, Ya Allah, but there's someone in the crowd, and wallahi, there's always this person in the crowd. There's probably 100 here now. So the angel says, Ya Allah, but there's someone in the crowd, he didn't want to be there. Some people have already put their heads down. Wallah, I don't know, man. Someone said there was going to be a singer. Someone said to me there was going to be some food. Someone, I don't know, man. I was dragged into this. Wallah, I didn't want it. So the angel says, oh Allah, there's someone in the gathering. He wasn't there. He's not a part of the gathering. He just happened to be, you know, he just happened to be passing by. Allah says, because of the greatness of that gathering, I have forgiven that person also. This is the success in when you remember Allah subhanahu wa ta'ala, my brothers and sisters. 30 seconds. I'm definitely going to go over, but I'll be as quick as I can. Remembrance of Allah has to be a daily part of your life, and it has to be a weekly event in your life. One of the things that definitely helped me in my journey onto deen was that I took an oath with Allah subhanahu wa ta'ala that I will never miss a Thursday night lecture. Never. My wife is giving birth. My mum is flying overseas. I don't care what excuse it is. I will never ever miss a Thursday night talk. Our problem is I don't doubt your intention now. My problem is, my brothers, what we need to start doing, my brothers and sisters, is you need to start setting some small goals. What do I want from you today? Today, what I want from you is to be realistic. Make a promise with Allah subhanahu wa ta'ala that, Ya Allah, whatever it is, I will say subhanallah 100 times a day. I will go to the masjid once a week on this particular day and listen to a talk. I will start reading. I don't care what challenge you give yourself. Just make a promise that, Ya Allah, from this day I will start and I will never, ever, ever miss it again. That's the problem. It's the promise. It's the promise, because Ramadan comes and Ramadan goes. Everyone gets pumped a few days before Ramadan. You go to the masjid for 2-3 days and then farad. Next year, bro. No. No. And just very, very quickly, you need to make the intention. And the last thing, the problem with our intention is there's never a penalty. You think, what do you mean a penalty? What, like a parking fine? Yes, like a parking fine. Our problem is this.
You need to take an oath that, Ya Allah, let's say you agreed to read half a page of Quran a day. Ya Allah, I promise you, I will read half a page of Quran a day.

And when the day comes that I don't read my half a page of Quran, because naturally it will come, Ya Allah, the next day I will read double and I will give an amount of money in charity. You know, if you do this and you stick to your promise, when the day comes that you miss your Quran and you stick to your word and you pay your money in charity and you double up, the day after that that you come to miss, Shaitan will come himself, grab you by the hand and tell you, Habibi, Allah irda alayk. 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

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allowing us to gather here for his remembrance, for the remembrance of the Prophet صلى الله عليه وسلم. And it is always important, it is always a benefit to sit in circles of dhikr, to sit in circles of remembrance, where the knowledge of the Sharia and Sunnah is being imparted. And we don't put any emphasis on our learning, but what we learn and what we benefit from, then that at least is what we must pass on to others. The Prophet ﷺ in his last khutbah, he told the Sahabas that one of the rights of the Prophet ﷺ was to pass on his message to the extent to which you know. So even if you learned one hadith, if you learned one action, one sunnah of the Prophet ﷺ, you know it, you are practicing it, then pass it on to someone else that will also benefit from it. Because if you look in the books of the hadith, there's sometimes out of the whole book of a few thousand hadith, there is only one narrator for one hadith, that's it. Out of the whole book, there was only one narrator. He narrated only one hadith. And that carries the benefit until the end of time. But it is for us that what we know, what we can learn, then we pass it on to others. Because in that way, we have to implement it ourselves, and then passing it on to others, and when they implement it, they benefit, you benefit, and your teachers benefit. Going back to the Prophet sallallahu alaihi wasallam. Inshallah, today we're just going to be talking about the issue of anger within ourselves. And inshallah, we'll discuss from the perspective of Quran and the Sunnah. And then inshallah, we'll talk about the practical application within our lives. So inshallah, today, inshallah, I'm just going to read from this book, The Degrees of the Soul. So may Allah subhanahu wa ta'ala increase the author of it. And may Allah subhanahu wa ta'ala allow for all those that benefit from his book to attain the pleasure of Allah, inshallah. The first, within the introduction, the Sheikh Abdul Khaliq al-Shabrawi, rahimullah, said that, know that to quest for perfection is the most noble quality. Perfection means to remove oneself of blameworthy attributes and adorn oneself with praiseworthy ones. So, the akhlaq sayyi'ah, the blameworthy ones we want to remove, and then the akhlaq hasana, the beautiful and praiseworthy ones we want to bring into our lives. The blameworthy attributes are ignorance, anger, rancor, resentful envy, avarice, pride, arrogance, conceit, illusion, ostentation, love of prestige and power, love of name and fame, excessive volubility and jesting affectation, boastfulness, levity, disruption of social bonds, priving into privacy of others, long hopes, greed, and bad character. These are just some of the diseases which we contain within ourselves. This is why the purpose of purification is to change these bad characteristics into good characteristics. So the praiseworthy characteristics are knowledge, sabr, forbearance, inward purity, generosity, meekness, gentleness, humility, patience, gratitude, renunciation, zuhud, reliance on Allah, love, yearning, modesty, contentment, sincerity, truthfulness, vigilance, self-scrutiny, reflection, concern and compassion for other creatures, to love or detest solely for Allah

deliberation in all matters, weeping and feeling grieved, wishing for obscurity and seclusion, being of good counsel and few words, awe and submission, and possessing a broken heart and a good character. SubhanAllah, look at this, the list is endless. But also the list of the blameworthy characteristics is also very long. A person overnight cannot change from one state into the other state, impossible. You can try, but it won't last more than a day, 2 days, maximum 3 days before you go back to your old ways. And this is why we are taught to take step-by-step approach. Deal with each issue at a time, in its own way, under guidance as well of a spiritual sheikh, a spiritual teacher that can guide you through this. Today, inshallah, we'll talk briefly about anger. I'll read from the book, inshallah, and if there is anything to add on, then we'll try and do so. Freeing oneself from irascibility. Now, irascibility in the Arabic is ghadab, but this is something that within a person that makes him angry very quickly. He becomes angry over the smallest things. Anything that is said or done around him allows for that anger to build up within him. So freeing oneself from this anger is required because the Prophet ﷺ has said, no one becomes angry without drawing closer to the brink of hell. If you start allowing anger to build within you, you feel that you're becoming angry. Know that it is taking you towards the hellfire. Because by the time you allow your anger to come through, you utter words, okay, which are harmful to others, or even in some cases, anger leads to a man saying talaq to his wife. This in itself will take a person to the brink of the hellfire. Is it not so? In anger, we don't use our mind, we just use our lower perceptions. And this is how we affect not only ourselves, we hurt other people, and as a result of which we end up near the brink of the hellfire. In another narration, Abu Hurairah radiallahu ta'ala anhu said, once a man said to the Prophet sallallahu alaihi wasallam, Ya Rasulullah, tell me of a deed I should do even if it may be small. He sallallahu alaihi wasallam said to this man, don't be angry. Ibn Mas'ud radiallahu anhu said that the Messenger of Allah sallallahu alaihi wasallam once asked them, whom do you consider the strongest amongst you? They replied, the one whom others cannot defeat. But he sallallahu alaihi wasallam said, it is not so. It is the one who controls himself when he is angry. Okay, look at this. A man asked the Prophet sallallahu alaihi wasallam, give me advice, give me some nasiha. The Prophet sallallahu alaihi wasallam said, don't be angry. Don't, this is not befitting a Muslim. This is not befitting a person who has good traits and characteristics. Another man, Sayyidina Ibn Mas'ud radiallahu anhu, said that the Prophet sallallahu alaihi wasallam asked that, who is the strongest amongst you? So they all thought, yeah, it's all about fighting. Okay, the one who throws over another. He goes, that is not the strong person. Because you get many strong people, but they also have that anger. So the strongest amongst you is the one who, when he anger starts to take over, he is able to control it. Very important. The outward appearance of an angry person is ugly enough. Yet his inner appearance is uglier still. So you know, on the outside when you get angry, what happens? Your face becomes red, your veins start popping, all your skin becomes crumpled up on your forehead. All this, and it's not a nice sight. It is an ugly sight, and as ugly as that is, your inner, your spiritual being is even uglier in the sight of Allah subhanahu wa ta'ala. It becomes dark, it becomes black. Anger is a reprehensible attribute that is caused by the agitation of the blood in the heart as it demands revenge. Whenever we do our dhikr, whenever we read our salah, whenever we remember Allah, our body, our mind, our soul should become calm, isn't it? And also when the Prophet sallallahu alaihi wasallam, when you know it was time for salah, he would call Sayyidina Bilal and he said, arihina ya Bilal, yeah, go and say those words
so that it brings contentment.

0: into our hearts. Every time you go into salah, you enter into a state of meditation, into a state of calm, in a state of serenity. But when you start getting angry, that calmness changes. The blood becomes agitated. It changes its structure. It changes the way it's been flowing in your body. And this is what causes more problems within yourself. The opposite of anger is forbearance, is sabr. Okay, forbearance is more than just patience, it's more like understanding or trying to keep yourself within that mode of calm. So the forbearance which one must impose upon himself initially until such a time as it becomes habitual. So again, the Shaykh over here is saying that it is going to be a gradual process. Whenever you become angry, you have to put sabr on top of it. Whenever you get angry, you have to reason with it. Why am I getting angry? What is it going to achieve if I get angry? What will happen if I swear at this person? What will happen if I swear at my wife? What will happen if I call my husband names? Whatever it may be. It will always be, but a person has to rationalize. A person must think, how is this anger going to benefit yourself and you in the sight of Allah subhanahu wa ta'ala? And 99% of the time, it is only for your own lowly desires. Otherwise, it's nothing else. It's either that someone's insulted your name, your character, called you something that you should have, but again, you didn't like. Yeah? But we are not accepting of it. Because how can we be insulted? Astaghfirullah. The Prophet ﷺ said, knowledge is gained by learning, and forbearance is gained by imposing it on oneself. Knowledge is gained by learning. You want to learn something, go to the madrasa. You want to learn something, go to school, go to the college, go to university. You will learn it. Forbearance, sabr, and rational reasoning is something that you have to practice upon yourself. You have to do mujahida. It is a time of mujahida. And again, this is one of the conditions. In order to reach Allah subhanahu wa ta'ala, you have to implement a certain amount of self-restriction, self-restraint, and the struggle and striving towards attaining it. And it's only over time does that new mode of doing things become a habit within yourself. The one who chooses the good shall be given it, and the one who avoids evil shall come to be protected from it, inshallah. So it's your desire, it's your intention. Do I want to stay away from the evil? Do I want to do things that are good? If my intention is that, well, I want to try and do good, but I'm still inclined towards evil, I'll try that as well. Then Allah subhanahu wa ta'ala will not help you in that state. You must have firm conviction. And again, sincerity was one of those things. We must become sincere about how we're going and moving ahead. And he sallallahu alayhi wa sallam said, seek knowledge and seek with knowledge serenity and forbearance. So first thing is knowledge. You need to know the basics. You need to know what is halal, what is haram. You need to know what words, how you behave, what behavior is expected of you.
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4: I'm sure we have heard about Luqman alayhi salatu wassalam. Some might argue, why are you saying alayhi salatu wassalam when he was not a Nabi of Allah? So that brings us to issue number one. Who was he? May Allah's peace and blessings be upon us all. Allah has named an entire surah, or has named him in an entire surah, and the name of that surah was given as Surah Luqman. There is a debate as to whether he was a prophet or not, with the most correct opinion that he was not a prophet of Allah, but he was a very wise man and a pious saint at the same time. So some of his wisdom is mentioned in the Quran, Surah Luqman. If you open the surah, you will see Tilka ayatul kitab al-hakim. These are the verses of the book All Wise. We ask Allah subhanahu wa ta'ala to grant us wisdom. He was a person from Sudan. Did you know that? He was an African from Africa, according to some of the narrations. And yet his name is in the Quran, an entire surah is named after him. An African, a man from Sudan, and some of his advice that he had given his own son, mentioned in the surah as verses of the Quran, the words of Allah. So Allah spoke about him, and we are repeating those verses up to today. Subhanallah. Shows us point number one, racism is non-existent in Islam. Allah created different colors, different sizes, different shapes, different parts of the globe, with people who have different inclinations and so on. And all of us are from Adam, and Adam is from soil, turab. And Allah created Adam. So for someone to think Islam is only for the Arabs, they are wrong. He was an African, and Allah says he was a wise man. وَلَقَدْ آتَيْنَا لُقْمَانَ الْحِكْمَةَ أَنِشْكُرْ لِلَّهِ Allahu Akbar. And remember, we have given Luqman wisdom. So Allah gives wisdom to whomsoever He wishes. No matter who you are and where you come from, there can be wisdom from anywhere across the globe. May Allah subhanahu wa ta'ala grant us the ability to be grateful, to show gratitude to Him when He has bestowed us with something. So that is point number one. The issue that we learn from one another, we benefit from one another, and we do not, and we should not be thinking that there is superiority of a color or a race above another. Never. Secondly, what did this man say that was so important that Allah makes mention of it in the Quran? So Allah says, remember the advice of Luqman, remember the advice of Luqman. وَإِذْ قَالَ لُقْمَانُ لِبْنِهِ وَهُوَ يَعِظُهُ يَا بُنَيَّ لَا تُشْرِكْ بِاللَّهِ. And remember when Luqman was advising his son, He said, "Oh, my young son," the word is

used Bunayya. Bunayya is the most eloquent term, full of love, that can be used to describe your own son, which means he spoke to his son with lots of love. So, oh my son, oh my young son, my little son, subhanallah. First thing you need to know, don't associate partners with your maker, Allah. Allah has created you to worship Him alone. Remember that. Allah made me and you for what? To worship Him alone. وَإِلَىٰ عَادٍ أَخَاهُمْ هُودًا. We've heard that. وَإِلَىٰ ثَمُودَ أَخَاهُمْ صَالِحًا. وَإِلَىٰ مَدْيَنَ أَخَاهُمْ شُعَيْبًا. كَذَّبَتْ قَوْمُ لُوطٍ الْمُرْسَلِينَ. Read every story of every Nabi in the Quran. And immediately Allah says, قَالَ يَا قَوْمِ اعْبُدُوا اللَّهَ مَا لَكُمْ مِنْ إِلَٰهٍ غَيْرُهُ. They all said the same thing. First things first, oh my people, worship Allah alone, that you have no deity besides Allah, subhanahu wa ta'ala. Don't engage in shirkiyah. So this was the advice of Luqman alayhi salam to start with. Oh my young son, remember, don't worship, don't associate partners with Allah. Don't worship things besides Allah or with Allah, subhanahu wa ta'ala. Allah alone. He goes on to say, oh my son, you need to know that associating partnership with Allah is one of the greatest forms of self-oppression and oppressing. You're oppressing yourself. Allah made you. When we put our head on the ground, who did we put it down for? The one who made us. We will never put that head on the ground for anyone but Allah. That's it. No act of worship is allowed to be rendered for anyone besides Allah. Stick or stone, a pious man or this or a saint, you do not put your head on the ground for anyone but Allah. That's it. And immediately after that, Luqman alayhi salam makes mention of parents. Why does he talk about parents straight after that? Who made you? Allah. Who made me? Allah. In order to bring me here, He chose for me parents as a test for me and for them. No matter who they are, Muslim or non-Muslim, they may be sinful or pious, whoever they are, the fact that Allah chose my parents and yours without my interference or application and without yours, it means they are a test for you and for them. So we have our children, we are advised, and we have parents, we are advised, both fronts. What is the advice? Allah says, أَنِشْكُرْ لِي وَلِوَالِدَيْكَ إِلَيَّ الْمَصِيرُ. In order for you to be grateful to me, meaning to Allah, and to your parents. Allah wants every one of us to be grateful to his or her parents. Why? They looked after you at a time when, had they forsaken you, you wouldn't have survived. So we need to respect our parents. Now someone might say, my father's a bad man, he's not a Muslim. My mother, this happened to her, she's not a Muslim. Or I accepted Islam later, these people are drunkards, they're not pious. These people are like this. My mother dumped me when I was young. Now I've grown older and I'm seeing who she is. What should I do? And so on. So Allah subhanahu wa ta'ala gives you one piece of advice through the advice of Luqman alayhi salam. What a wise man. Luqman the wise. Like I said, the term alayhi salam is normally used for prophets. But here we use it for Allah's blessings to be upon us and upon him as well. Pious man. Wise man. So Allah says, وَإِن جَاهَدَاكَ عَلَىٰ أَن تُشْرِكَ بِي مَا لَيْسَ لَكَ بِهِ عِلْمٍ فَلَا تُطِعْهُمَا. If your parents are telling you to do something that is against the laws of Allah subhanahu wa ta'ala, then do not follow them. If it involves polytheism, and if it involves associating partners with Allah, and if it involves sin, do not listen to them. Do not obey them in that. The verses continue, and Allah subhanahu wa ta'ala makes mention of the fact that we should follow the path of those who have turned to Allah always. You know, Ibrahim alayhi salam, one of the names used to refer to him in the Quran, Munib. Munib is someone who turns to Allah. Constantly turning to Allah. May Allah make us munib also, those who turn to Allah. So Allah says, وَاتَّبِعْ سَبِيلَ مَنْ أَنَابَ إِلَيْهِ. Follow the path of the one or those who have turned to me, Allah says. So Luqman is telling his son, and Allah

makes mention of it, that, oh my son, listen to the advice. Ya bunayya inna intaku mithqala habbatin min khardal. Oh my son, I want you to know one thing. Even if it is the weight of a mustard seed, the weight of a mustard seed. What about the weight of a mustard seed? He says, فَتَكُنْ فِي صَخْرَةٍ. If that amount of anything is inside a rock, not on the rock, not under the rock, inside the rock, Allah will bring it forth. That small atom's weight, worth of a deed or an item or anything inside a rock, Allah will bring it forth. And he continues to say, أَوْ فِي السَّمَاوَاتِ أَوْ فِي الْأَرْضِ يَأْتِ بِهَا اللَّهِ. Whether it is in the skies, the heavens, or the earth, Allah will bring it forth. So don't think you are going to hide from Allah. There is nowhere to hide, not at all. Now look at how Luqman is mentioning these points to his son. He started off by speaking about shirk, then he speaks about parents, then he says don't sin, and remember Allah knows everything. Allah is Allamul Ghuyub. Allah is the one who knows. And after that he says, oh my son, fulfill your duty unto Allah by establishing your salah. Ya bunayya aqimis salata. In that sharia, the salah might have been different, but still, whatever that act of worship was that was compulsory for them, he says, oh my son, fulfill this act of worship, fulfill your salah, establish your salah. So this is Luqman. Imagine what type of advice this must have been, that Allah himself spoke about it. And it's revealed and it is recited until eternity. The Quran will exist forever. Luqman, a man from Sudan, a man from Africa. And here's his advice. Oh my son, establish your salah. Aqim is salah. And if you establish your salah, you need to know other things. Wa'mur bil ma'ruf wanha 'anil munkar. You need to enjoin that which is good. Encourage people to do good. Instruct people to do good. Luqman himself spoke to his son in the most loving, most respectful way. Is there any disrespect here? No disrespect. He spoke so lovingly and he respected his child. If you want your child to listen to you, you need these two qualities. Respect your child. To respect your child, you have to respect yourself to start with. So he tells his son, enjoin that which is correct. Instruct people to do good. U'mur bil ma'ruf. Instruct with goodness. Tell people to do good. Wanha 'anil munkar. And remind them to abstain from bad. Prohibit the evil, as we would word it. Do good and prohibit bad. And I want to stop there for a moment. My brothers and sisters, word of encouragement. Every one of us, no matter who you are, develop a secret deed of goodness between you and Allah. Think of this very carefully. Your secret between you and Allah, no one knows it. Maybe every day you gave a small charity to someone. Maybe you said a good word. You might have read some Quran on a daily basis. Some secret private deed between you and Allah that you are so happy about and that you continue doing against all odds. And you say, Ya Allah, this is only for your sake. Try and develop that, inshallah. It's something that will really help you spiritually and it will benefit you immensely and intensely. May Allah subhanahu wa ta'ala open our deeds and may He make us do good deeds and may He make us do deeds that inshallah will result in our entry into paradise. Because remember, it's these little deeds that sometimes may result in us entering into paradise. Then listen to the next piece of advice. So he spoke about salah. And he spoke about enjoining that which is good, prohibiting that which is evil, and about bearing patience. Then he says,

0: Amazing. Before I translate that, let me tell you what has happened so far. First, he speaks about your link with Allah. Then he speaks about your link with your parents. Then he speaks about the fact that you won't be able to hide anything from Allah. Then he speaks about salah and encouraging good, discouraging bad and bearing patience. Now this is all the link with Allah subhanahu wa ta'ala. This verse that we've just heard is speaking about your link with the rest of human beings. Imagine how holistic this advice is. How beautiful it is. What does he say? وَلَا تُصَعِّرْ خَدَّكَ لِلنَّاسِ. Don't turn your cheek. Don't give that cheek to the people. What that means is, don't be arrogant. Be humble. No matter who you are, be humble, be calm. Luqman the wise, whether the people of his city or village acknowledged him, whether he was known or not, we don't know. Whether they loved him or hated him, we don't know. But what we do know, Allah loved him. What we do know, Allah mentioned him. Subhanallah. This is why, my brothers and sisters, I can tell you something hair-raising. When you do good, Allah mentions you by name to the angels. Wallahi, it's in the hadith of Rasulullah sallallahu alaihi wasallam. You mention Allah, Allah says, I mention you. And who do I mention you to? I mention you to creatures better than you. Or better than those whom you mentioned me to. So if I am talking, for example, to you about Allah, Allah is mentioning all of us to the angels.
1: Hey, Ghulam.
2: Yeah?
1: Did I return your lawnmower last month?
2: No, bhai, you didn't.
1: Oh, no. Now what'll I do? I wanted to borrow it again, man.
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7: 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Quality is at the very heart of what we do, and that's why we ensure that every Frimax packet is filled with the beautiful goodness and flavor-packed taste that you've come to expect from us since 1982. 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
3: So we didn't go in with expectations, but we didn't what really happened to us there. Julie on the 8th of September left from Mecca going Jordan and going straight to Palestine. We got off the train and got Jordan. We left our agent and we left for the border on the 8th of September. Time that we were on the LNB border, the shootout, the Jordanian ordinaries opened fire at the LNB. Once they closed the border, they said in closing the border. So we made machine and we said, look, our intention was to come. So Julia, I have to tell you this about the Israelis. They have total control. They close things when they want to. They might say the border until 6, but if they feel that they want to, Bismillah, they close it.
4: That was the love of Kira Bika, director, playwright, novelist, talk show host, and community activist.
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5: Well, the answer is there's more to come, because you said they've run out of the money that is there for them to do the wrong thing instead of taking care of their queen. It's quite disappointing, but at the same time, they have gone for the easiest solution, which was using more than they were allowed, and now they can access the money that was not budgeted. Now they're going to treasury arm and go and break the law, more money available for them to bend. That's what they are saying. They say, allow us to bend more than we were. What you need at Eskom, you need to say, as much as all of these things were sold to you that are now unsustainable, get somebody that the contract that have got the president and his family, then they open all load shedding. That is why Rishon Quick volunteered to leave, because he could go in there and shield government officials and the private sector that wrong contract. You need somebody to go in and terminate all these illegal contracts, the structure there, take the money from us for electricity, prioritize the Eskom coal power station. There is a solution, but it's not a solution that requires someone who's on the culprit.
4: Sakele Madela.
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2: 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It should not come as any surprise that the CIA would have in South Africa, but specifically also it is known as the ruling party. Even before democracy, they always had interest in the, even when South Africa became public in 1961, but their interest extends not just to the CIA, but to every single political nation in this country. The question becomes, what extent are the leaders of parties aware of this?
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4: Welcome back. You're still tuned in to News and Views on myself, Salilo Makhudi. Our time is 17 minutes past 8 Central African time. And we're going to be kickstarting the show with a very, very concerning state of affairs. There's been a wave of concern that's spreading across Durban. This is because of Islamophobia graffiti that was discovered on walls and signposts, including at a mosque. And it raised, alarms over hate speech, over religious intolerance, and just general social cohesion here in South Africa. And joining us now is the chairperson of the South African Muslim Network, SAMNET, Dr. Faisal Suleiman, who'll be helping us unpack the impact of this incident and also to give us their reaction as a civil society of what they have observed out of Durban, and if there can be any kind of recourse for things like that, things like these, if they do happen. And Dr. Suleiman is joining us via our virtual platform. Doc, jazakallah so much for joining us. Always a pleasure having you on News and Views. Good morning.
5: Good morning, and thank you for having me.
4: No, the pleasure is all ours. I think we'll jump right into it. What was your immediate reaction when you first learned about these Islamophobic graffiti, writings appearing across Durban?
5: Yeah, you know, I should point out that although this one was so graphically illustrated, there have been quite a few incidents of bigoted attacks on Muslims, Islamophobic attacks over the years, including, you know, the killing of a few years ago of someone in a food franchise. I think it was in Ramadan, if I remember correctly. And SAMNET gets reports quite often of what we would call minor offenses, or, you know, one would assume minor in the sense that it would be a woman that are harassed, school teachers that, show particularly bigoted behavior towards Muslims in schools, Muslim pupils, etc. But to this one, when I saw those pictures, the motive is what interests us. Why is this happening? Is it someone who just is the business deal called wrong and suddenly hates all Muslims? Is it someone who was treated badly by Muslims? Or is this part of a greater orchestrated attempt to now besmirch the Muslim name in the public domain? And that's the more concerning one. You know, the others, obviously, not pleasant, but of a more personal nature, in a sense that someone could be just one person picked off at a Muslim or whatever, went to a church, or went to a mosque, or asked for a donation, whatever, beggar on the street, or right? And that is just a single individual with a personal grudge. And that happens to everybody, and I'm sure it happens, but of course expressed very vividly in this case. It's the other one that is the more concerning one. And they are, we can discuss why that would be the other case, and maybe we can discuss that. As far as this one goes, we were quite happy to see that the CPF immediately took action. Removed this graffiti, went and started, you know, trying to find the perpetrator. And when the perpetrator

0: it has found, then clearly, one, the motive must be established. More importantly, the full extent of the law or charges must be pressed against this individual. Let's not forget, just what, a few years ago, a Muslim family was attacked in Berea, and that person, I think, is in the psychiatric institute. And the woman was killed, husband and daughter severely attacked. And that was during the previous attacks on Gaza. And this was a pro-Palestinian family attacked by this Christian man, their neighbor. So those were the severe forms. And then we've had during Ramadan, haven't we, Muslims attacked outside mosques and pigs' heads dropped at masjids in the past. Huge campaigns to block masjids from being constructed in previously white suburbs, and most of the time the motive is this fear of Islam, this fear or this growing, stopping the growing influence. We also must recognize that there are forces in South Africa that have to besmirch the Muslim name, and I think I would trace it back. My own opinion is that it goes back to Zionists, to the Zionist influence, to the Christian Zionist influence, and the need. Just like during apartheid, you had to demonize black people, you had to caricature them, you had to reduce them to the image of nothingness, so that you could justify what you were doing to them, whether it was the Roy Khafar, the Swar Khafar, whether it was cartoons, etc. The same has been done now to since the event, the advent of the Crusades, on a broader platform, but certainly from about 1890, when the Zionists agenda started to demonize Arabs, Palestinians, and Islam, all one package, and that has just grown in intensity since 1948, with the oil embargoes, those wars, 9/11, and now again, with the attacks on Iran. You have to have these caricatures. You have to have people think of Gaza. The Christian Zionist movement has to now find a way of demonizing Muslims, demonizing Palestinians, but Muslims in South Africa in general. Because in the past, and I must admit, sadly, it is changing for various reasons, you had huge support from the majority black population in South Africa for Palestine. That clearly is changing. One just has to monitor mainstream media and the media and comments on various podcasts to see that. And it is by no means, random. It's orchestrated. It is funded. The trolls, people paid to have these comments. Media agencies engaged. And this is the bigger worry for us. That agenda behind the growing Islamophobic motive. Churches being brainwashed with Christian Zionism, being told that Islam is the enemy, and therefore you have to now start working against that. And I think you'll see a growing pattern here. And of course, we have to take this very seriously and apply our resources to fighting it.
1: And I think you mentioned quite something very, very important, the fact that this could be a well-coordinated, well-orchestrated scenario. How scary is that state of affairs? The fact that you'd have, as you mentioned, organizations, some sects in South African society who would go this route to publicly try, as you mentioned, demonize the Muslim population, try and, make them out as evil and unpalatable characters within the South African society. Because I was reading some of the billboards or boards, if I can call it that, and that seems it was the intention essentially.
0: Oh yes, one of the most glaring examples is if you look at Gaetan McKenzie, our Minister of Sport, leader of the Patriotic Alliance, and some of the other black political parties, but I'll use Gaetan because of his prominence and position. Here you have a colored man who grew up during apartheid in a society where coloreds and Muslims, Christian coloreds, Malays, Muslim coloreds, etc., would have grown up together and known each other pretty well. For him to come out and be as virtually

0: openly Islamophobic, 150% supportive of Palestine. Then you have Kenneth Meshwe from the ACGP. You have other smaller political parties. And then I'm not even going to go down the route of the Freedom Front Plus and that lot, because, you know, racism is, it seems to be in their genes. And it's just another form of Islamophobia, or joining up with Israel is another form of their mentality. You can see, you know, on a broader scale, the sort of AfriForum, particularly what they've done with the ex-South Africans like Trump and Peel and all of them, to protect this image of genocide against Afrikaners in the United States, and joining up with the MAGA crowd. So here's a glaring example of political parties who existed, or in ACGP's time, Meshwe's example, during apartheid, know right from wrong, should know their own scripture, and yet align themselves with the general. I mean, you have your Chief Justice Mokgweng, you know, telling him God says he can never not support Israel in the Bible, etc. So this combination of religious fervor, and we had it, didn't we, during apartheid with the Ngea Kerk as well. Religious fervor, political opportunism, and now an orchestrated campaign, and you know, the Zionists aren't hiding it. There's new formations every day in support of Israel, and funding, huge funding for this. I think that is the one part that has to be clear. There's huge funding for this, to drive this agenda. You know, we have a soft coup going on in South Africa, because they've made it clear. You know, Ramaphosa also stands in their way. They needed a more pliable president who will put an end to the ICJ, who will, you know, stop Hamas from coming to South Africa as they were in the past, etc. So to answer your question, it is an extremely concerning problem. It is one that the Zionists, or the Christian Zionists, you know, you have from the Bible Belt in the States, openly funding churches that align themselves, their joint projects, like, you know, farming and etc. between them and, for example, in the Northern Natal with the IFP, another example of a political party that you think would know better, but openly supportive. You've had the famous Zilla saying genocide is a big word. You've had the DA that has been the political cover in Parliament of Israel, all of these last, in his different forms, DA, PFP, etc., in his different forms for the past 50, 60 years. So these forces are aligning, and you can add to that the RSS, the Hindu right wing, you know, you see Muslims and Islam as the common enemy for various regions, some of it religious, some of it political, but nonetheless, the result the same, a right wing sort of neo-fascist coalition. And, you know, the Muslim community, I must admit, is still on firefighting mode. You know, we don't have the resources for proactive mode. And I think that's where the fault line is.
1: I want to talk about what would be the appropriate reaction, you know, from the Muslim community right now, because this could easily be, you know, a bait to almost have people inflamed, angry, and react in, you know, ways that could, quote unquote, prove a point to whoever, you know, put those boards up. So what would be the correct way to respond to this, to not fall into the trap of, you know, these stereotypes that people already have about the Muslim community?
0: I think one is, you know, we have to stick to the extent of the law, and maybe that's a weakness, but one that, because, you know, it's like what you see happening in the Middle East, with Iran's negotiations, etc. They try to work within the law, international law, maritime law, whatever it is, and the enemy does everything the opposite way. And I think it would be tempting for some to want to get into tit-for-tat mode. I think we must not do that. I think our responses must be confined to what is legal, and more importantly, as Muslims and believers in the Quran, of what is right. That does not mean that you sit back and absorb this. The problem, you know, just to use a bad example, I guess, you know, Golda Meir famously said, you know, when this Israeli, I can't remember the time now,

walked into the Al-Aqsa Mosque, and he burnt Salahuddin's pulpit, right? And she said, I thought the next morning the Arab states would be at our borders. Mm. You know, when he killed Palestinians, he walked in and killed Palestinians and did all of those things. And when nothing happened, I knew then that nothing, we had a free pass. It appears the Islamophobes here and these people seem to think they have a free pass, because two Muslims have been killed, attacked, beaten. And we've always said, you know, we need a measured response. We don't need to resort to violence, etc. And that is true. You know, we cannot and shouldn't be advocating for anything that breaks the law, nor something that is a tit for tat, just reactionary. However, you ask what can we do. So it depends how broad you want to go. We can go from what Semnet has initiated a few years ago, called the Mosque Open Day. Mm. Invite people to mosques, and it shouldn't be confined. I mean, the Mosque Open Day, Semnet did it, was just for because of the public holiday Heritage Day, but this should be a quarterly event. This should be a situation where there's open time in every mosque. You know, the ulama, the alim, the resident imam has to be trained and say, for example, it must be known in the town, it must be known in Santon that, you know, the imam is available for the public to go and answer questions every Tuesday from 10 to 12 or 11 to 12. You want to know something, you can pitch up at this mosque and they'll be happy. There'll be someone there to, you know, we said before Ramadan, or just at the beginning of Ramadan, we thought it was an excellent idea to invite the press, to invite the local leaders in the community to come watch an iftar. You know, to come and sit down in the masjid, just sit down and watch that a stranger, any person, you could be a millionaire sitting next to someone who's a motorbike rider, a foreigner, often come and sit down next to each other, eat from the same plate of food, break their fast, go stand in a line next to each other and pray. Doesn't matter, you know, the front row isn't reserved according to your wealth, your donations and your race and whatever. And we thought that was one of the ways of both the media, both the community leaders, etc. And then you do obviously public ones. Mm. But to look at that, to have these, that is at the one level. Of course, the other goes to the extent of, you know, having... whether it's public meetings, whether it's public fora and inviting neighbors, etc., just to like an evening and religious discussion, improving our relationships with inviting and going to speak at churches, inviting church leaders who have the sort of the right political and religious intentions, more importantly, religion, to come and speak at a mosque once in a while. Mm. To build these relationships. And then, of course, comes the law part, you know, the carrot and the stick. The carrot being all of these activities, engaging with journalists, etc., like the other communities do. And then the stick part has to be known that the smallest infringement won't be left. Mm. One of the reasons reporters, etc., don't, you know, take on Israel are very cautious about skirting around the genocide and what they say because of this threat of being taken to court and being called anti-Semitic. And it's called lawfare, right? Using the law for warfare, lawfare. And I think that is where we need to strengthen that no incident. And on that, I should, you know, Semnet has always had a hate crime register where we document these things. And we want to, you know, hoping to work with the various ulama bodies and masjid trustees to have a little poster in the mosque. You know, so that when these things happen, no matter how small, they can be reported to the Semnet office. We can document them, check that it is genuinely an Islamic phobic thing, or was it something on a personal level? We mustn't fall into the trap of crying wolf, taking every small thing and then turning it into Islamophobic. You know, that too we must be very cautious about, because then you lose credibility. Mm. It has to be really... based, you know, something that is genuinely you know, Islamophobic, etc. Not a business deal gone wrong and suddenly you call the other person Islamophobic. You know, the sort

0: anti-Semitic, you know, I mean, right and wrong have always to be clearly defined. Those are other examples. So, for example, our engagement on the hate crimes register with other groups, the reporting mechanism. And then that documenting this, and you know, one of the things the Zionists are very good at, the Jewish community, ensuring that the state pays for their protection, that the state gives them extra resources, whether it is sometimes I think it could be little false flag ones, one pig at a synagogue, and then suddenly, you know, it reaches the cabinet, it reaches the Minister of Safety, Security, Police, etc. And suddenly, you know, there's extra police patrols, extra protection. And I think we need to document this so that we can go to the Commissioner of Police, you know, at the moment. That in itself, you don't know who's going to be arrested.
1: No, most definitely. Dr. Faisal, unfortunately, we have run out of time, but really, really appreciate your time and for giving those important notes. I think this is a story to definitely follow up on, and hope we chat again soon. Salam.
0: Thank you. Salam alaikum. Salam.
1: There we go. And with that, we're going to take a quick break. News and Views will be back after this.
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1: Welcome back. You're still tuned in to News and Views. Myself, Salai Lomokudire, and we're going to be focusing now on a very, very concerning topic, South Africa's unemployment crisis, which is deepening once again with the latest labor statistics showing that more than 300,000 jobs were lost in the first quarter of 2026, pushing the country's official

0: unemployment rate up to 32.7%. The figure, I think we can all agree, paints a very, very worrying picture for an economy that is already battling with slow growth, rising living costs, and persistent youth unemployment, which is very, very key. According to the latest quarterly labor force survey by Statistics South Africa, major job losses were recorded in community services, construction, transport, and private households. And joining us now to unpack the numbers and what they mean for you and I as ordinary South Africans is Desiree Manamela, Chief Director for Labor Statistics at Stats SA. Desiree, thank you so much for joining us on News and Views. Always a pleasure having you on to unpack these figures for us. Really appreciate you giving us your time.
1: Thank you very much, Silelo, and thank you for having me here.
0: No, the pleasure is all ours. And I think we'll jump right into it. We'll look at the latest figures. They paint quite a bleak picture. They show that more than 300,000 people lost their jobs in just one quarter of this year. How serious is this deterioration in the labor market? And from a stats point of view, how do you guys analyze these numbers?
1: Thank you, Silelo. How do we analyze these numbers? We go to a selected number of households or dwelling units every quarter, and we ask them series of questions in terms of to classify them in different categories of labor market, which is employment, unemployment, and out of the labor force. So based on the responses from the households that we visit every quarter, we are able to analyze and classify people in those different categories based on those questions, and also based on the international standards.
0: Mm.
1: So the households that we have basically interviewed over a quarter, supposed to be representing the whole population of South Africa, because we use some methodologies that we use in terms of making sure that there are characteristics of those households that we have collected represent the South African population. That's why at the end of the quarter, we're able to come back and present the results based on what we see in the country in terms of unemployment rate, in terms of the absorption rate, meaning those people that are absorbed into employment of the labor of the working age population. So even the concepts and the definitions that we use are based on international standards in terms of classifying people into the different categories.
0: Let's talk about the official unemployment rate. It now sits at 3.27%. Do we know what were some of the biggest factors behind this rather sharp increase?
1: In terms of the official unemployment rate, which is basically defined as the people that are in the working age population who are in employment or in unemployment, and what we do is that we take the people that are unemployed as a proportion of those that are in the labor force. The labor force meaning the people that are employed and unemployed.
0: Mm-hmm.
1: Now, the official unemployment rate, when we look at what it is at the current moment, is 32.7%. It has increased by 1.3 percentage point from 31.4% in the fourth quarter of 2020-25. So we've seen a lot of people entering the labor market, new entrants coming in the labor market in the first quarter compared to what we saw in the fourth quarter. We saw a graduate unemployment rate increasing, we saw different industries shedding jobs and few industries creating jobs within the quarter, which also impacted on the increase in unemployment rate in the first quarter of 2026.
0: And which sectors would you say were the hardest hit by these job losses? And do we have reasons why some of those industries in particular were vulnerable at the moment?
1: Yeah, what we are seeing is that out of the nine industries that we are able to classify using the standard classification of industries, six out of those industries shed jobs. We are looking at the likes of construction and services, which lost most jobs at about 206,000, which was lost within this community, personal and social services. And

0: we saw construction also losing about 110,000 jobs. And if you look at, for example, services, most of the jobs that were lost are within the community personnel and services, social services industry. Those jobs were mainly in education and public administration and defense activities. We also saw construction losing about 110,000 jobs. And most of the jobs that were lost within construction industry were the jobs that within the civil engineering, building and installation. Although we are seeing a lot of construction going on, across the country, we're still seeing some jobs lost within the construction industry. And most of these jobs that were lost were basically in the informal construction. So we also saw some losses within the private households, where 28,000 jobs were lost within private households. Transport also lost about 30,000 jobs, trade 6,000 jobs. However, even though we saw those losses, we did see some record some increases within agriculture, manufacturing, and mining within the quarter.
1: One thing that's concerning is the fact that we're seeing a rise in discouraged work seekers. What does that tell us about the confidence levels of South Africans looking for employment? And as stats say, what have you guys observed in that regard?
0: Discouraged work seekers has increased within the first quarter. And this is something that we have been seeing or observing over a couple of quarters. If you look at, like, for example, the first quarter of 2025, discouraged work seekers was standing at about 3.5 million. And we are now looking at 3.9 million between the two quarters of the two different years. And it has been increasing over a couple of months now. And even when you look at the trend over time, it has been a sort of a mixed trend between within discouraged work seekers. Now we're seeing a lot of people saying that they are discouraged because there are no jobs within the area where they stay. So many people within the discouraged work seekers, especially the ones that young people, we see a lot of young people being discouraged when we compare it with the adults. So majority of the people are discouraged because they are saying there are no jobs within the area where they stay. And then we have some people also that are saying that they've lost hope of finding employment. But if the jobs are available and somebody or somehow they an opportunity arises, they will take the job. But they're discouraged because they have not been taking active steps to look for employment. So it's a trend that is a bit worrying, especially among the youth, as we recorded that more people, especially the young people, are more discouraged than the adult population.
1: No, most definitely. Desiree Manamela, Chief Director responsible for Labour Statistics at Stats SA. Thank you so much for breaking down the numbers for us. Really, really appreciate it.
0: Thank you very much, sir.
1: There we go. Thank you. Very, very concerning state of affairs indeed, especially looking at youth unemployment. I will always reiterate that that is one of the most unsustainable realities that we are living through here in South Africa. It can have active young people in so large and many numbers sitting at home, idle, not doing anything. I think that needs to be attended to, and very, very quickly before it blows out of proportion. Young people are becoming increasingly frustrated in the reality that they can't find jobs. They've went to schools, they've graduated, but the reality is they're sitting at home, not being able to do anything with those certificates and with those degrees and diplomas that they've garnered over the years. So I think it's one to think about, and it's one that we need to start addressing as a national disaster. We're going to take a quick break. News and Views continues after this.
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5: Come back, you're still tuned in to News and Views with myself, Salilo Makwediere. The time is 8:53 Central African Time, and we're going to be switching gears now to a remarkable sporting achievement. Orient Islamic School's under-15A football team has delivered a flawless performance at the EMS KZN Regional Football Tournament, winning, get this, all nine of their matches without a single defeat. The tournament, proudly powered by Al Baraka Bank, showcased some of KZN's rising football talent. But it was Orient Islamic School who stole the spotlight with a perfect 9-played, 9-won record. Justice. Unbeaten. We're not going to unpack the story behind the success and what it means for youth football development and school sport pathways. And I think most importantly, just to celebrate and look at the hard work that, you know, those that are at the helm of you know, football at Orient are doing. And joining us are exactly the people that are doing the hard work. It's Mr. Haider, head of sports department at Orient Islamic School, and Mr. Ho Chong, head of soccer and professional football. Gentlemen, good morning. Welcome to News and Views. Really, really excited to be chatting to you about this remarkable feat. I'm sure you're still energized. You're still feeling it. You're still feeling excited over this remarkable achievement.
6: Oh, good morning to you and our esteemed listeners of Salam Media from Orient Islamic School. We'd like to hope that you all are well this morning.
5: No, most definitely. Well, Mr. Haider, and I think we'll jump right into it. First and foremost, congratulations on a very, very outstanding tournament. Let's just jump into it. You know, what is behind the success that, you know, the school, Orient School, you know, gathered in this tournament? Did you guys do anything differently compared to, you know, all of the previous years that the EMS tournament, regional tournament in KZN has been happening?
6: I think firstly, I want to point out that I've been involved with the AMP for the last 10 years. And I think over the last 10 years, this is probably the most dominating performance by any team in the last decade. To play nine games, win nine games, not concede a single goal, score 39 goals. I think all of us that understand football know that this is no luck. This is a development built on absolute hard work, dedication, and exemplary coaching and training by our football team. But I want to start off by saying that this kind of result don't stem from the lower end, but it starts from the vision of the Board of Governors, the support of our senior management, And the entire environment in Ordinary Islamic School that supports an environment of excellence, whether it's

0: academic excellence or sporting excellence. And definitely this team's result, you know, showed that we are a school of excellence in our performance.
1: Most definitely. I want to touch on, you know, the tournament in itself. You mentioned that you've been involved in it for quite a long time now. Let's talk about the one that just happened, the one that you guys were head and shoulders above everyone else. How was it from an organizational point of view, the level of competition? Was it right up there with the best of the best?
0: Okay, I just want to highlight that I'm in the organizing committee of this AMPS, and this year we had 80 teams across division participating, one of the biggest AMPS events with their local schools. And the competition was definitely tough. It was very, very competitive. And this team did, I think this team also won the five-a-side GADLFA tournament played a few weeks ago. A lot of regional clubs were involved in. So one is the school tournament that this school team won, but this school team also won a GDLFA five-a-side club tournament. So this is a team of exceptional players that have been coached exceptionally, and I think are ready to perform at the highest stage. And I think AMPS is a benchmark of one of the highest stages of schools competitive football as well.
1: I want to get a reaction from the players themselves. I can see the stars are there with you, your soldiers side by side. Gents, who wants to start? How was the tournament for you guys? And what do you think was behind you, you know, going 9-for-9, beating everyone?
2: The tournament was an exceptional one. Behind us was our coaches, our families and friends. And yes, we did win the tournament thanks to our goalkeeper in the finals, who made a penalty save that won us the shootout.
1: And which match would you say was the most challenging for you guys?
2: The finals was challenging.
1: Which school were you guys playing, and what do you think it was so much difficult for you guys to play against them?
2: We played against Alphala College. The defense was very hard to break down, and the keeper made like 3 or 4 good saves.
1: No, that's very, very good. Coach, I wanna come back to you because succession is always a big conversation when it comes to school sports, because you know you have, you know, the gents come in and out. Some will be heading to different schools. You know, some will be heading to different grades. How do you maintain a structure where it doesn't matter which year, but the school and the structure of the footballing team doesn't change? You guys go on to be as successful as you've always been.
0: Well, I think our development starts early. We start from under 5, under 6, and then we cater for the divisions going up. And I see year on year, we find ourselves, we have to praise the Almighty. We have to praise our support that we get, like I mentioned, from our school management that allows us to focus on strengthening our program. But I think year on year, whether it's a new cohort of learners, because we start early, we start in the development years, we put in a lot of effort, there's a lot of investment into the sport itself, and we want to thank our sponsor as well, Ahmed Al Qadi Private Hospital, who has come in and sponsored our learners. So there is a lot of role players that play a significant role in allowing us for the culmination of this result. And I think that is what's going to stay with Orient Islamic School. The cohort of learners, while they are exceptional and we are proud of their performance, they are going to move on. It's something that we accept as a school. But I think the structure that we have in place and the support that we have from all stakeholders is what makes us flourish as a school.
1: I want to talk to the top goal scorer here. Who scored the most goals? Awesome stuff. Just tell us, being a striker, scoring the most goals for your team, and, you know, being the leading man, the front man, when you guys went 9-for-9, how did that feel like? Were you always prepared for this to say, you know what, I'm going to be the Erling Haaland of this team?
3: I actually play as a midfielder, but it felt really good. And I had a good structure with my wingers, so we would pass the ball, play 1-2s, and they would cut it back for me to shoot the ball. That's how I scored so many goals.
1: Guys, where's the striker when the midfielder is the top goal scorer? I want to talk to the striker. Where is he?

0: You say something, is that?
1: No.
0: Yeah.
1: So it was a really good structure,
2: Yeah.
1: and we had this in place for many goals.
2: All right. Before I let you go, guys, I want to hear your chant. Orient School in 1, 2, 3. Let's go.
1: Okay, 3, 2, 1.
0: Orient, Orient, Orient, Orient.
2: There we go. Congratulations, guys. Thank you so much. And I hope we chat again soon. Sharp, sharp. Well done.
0: Thank you
1: so much.
2: Yeah, there you go. I think very, very wonderful scenes there from the under 15 Orient Islamic School dominating the EMS tournament out in KZN, the regional tournament which just happened last week. And you could hear, man, they looked disciplined. You can tell by how they're seated, the way they answer their questions. There is leadership in that school, and I think it showed on the field of play. We're going to take a quick break. When we come back, News and Views continues.
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4: Listening to our sisters out there about Masjid al-Aqsa, it brings a tear to our heart, the longing to it. They've put it so beautifully across that we just yearn to go back as the same touring party that we enjoyed each one's company as well. But what's important, and I think it'll be injustice to discuss our actual tour in this short time, because it is filled with so much of values that truly we need like 2 hours to discuss it. But what is very important, and this is where I salute Salam Media, is like in any aspect of life, a foundation, the preparation to anything in life is so important. And the effort that was put in by Salam Media, that is regarding the preparation for this tour, the positive input that was given to us, the wonderful words of guidance.
5: One of the brothers who has been on this wonderful tour is a good friend of mine, Yusuf Lombard.
3: Salam Media, a global voice for humanity.
6: It's crucial that they choose somebody important. And then the question is, how do they discover who is the person who is going to be competent to run the alliance? Lies, so there is really a lobby from big business to have continuity of the CR17 agenda, the Operation Bullying agenda. Even as much as from a political perspective, it is a catastrophe, a reduction in unemployment. There is actually a decided, unambiguous increase in unemployment. We must not ever forget that Paul Marshall Miller has also been preparing to take over the presidency of the ANC for some time now. And I don't think it's going to take it lying down. I think very good organizer, very good operator. I think that this go according to bribes. You pay your way in presidency.
7: What's called analyst Obab Sandy Leswan.
3: Salam Media, a global voice for humanity.
8: There was SARU. SARU was the non-racial body, which included colored, African and white players, was the only non-racial body. Nevertheless, all those bodies after 94 came together. But prior to that, already in 92, 93, some of the people already went to meet with the ANC out of the country. And there, obviously, some of the things were already put in place. For instance, Louis Leight was the rugby boss, basically had a foot in the door to say that this is how we're going to come across, use rugby as a tool. And as you can see, why I say that the white establishment had a greater say is because all other codes in South Africa are the Proteas, but the rugby remains the springbok, because Louis Leight and his coterie of rugby people basically punted for that. And there's a phrase in the book which says that Mandela said, give them the springbok because they have already lost so much. And the story of the non-racial fraternity was never told. So that basically is a sort of synopsis of the background to the book, that politics have always played its role in South African sport and specifically in rugby.
9: Sadiq Crombie about what motivated him to write this book, what he discovered, and why now.
3: Salam.

0: lack of transportation. There's also lack of connection as well. Like, there's already no network there to communicate with people. People need to walk for a few hours to get to the other areas. So what people do, that they need to walk all these, like, for long distance to just to get to have at least, like, to connect with the authorities, or at least, like, to get basic services and rescue from other areas. The problem that after the war erupted in April 2023, these two warring factions had been using aid as a tool of this war. And the area of the staff or RSF control, you find they don't allow the humanitarian aid to get access to the other regions, you know. And sometimes they steal the humanitarian aid for themselves.
1: Sudanese journalist Said Abdallah.
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3: We believe that the DA is practicing killing of people in Gaza indirect by declaring them to support Israel. There was a statement issued by our government saying that they are aware of recruiting people from South Africa to fight alongside them in Palestine. The government has made it clear that anyone, ex-soldiers, former soldiers, who will fight with Israel against Palestine, that will be committing treason. People will face consequences. I want to say that all DA Muslim council, all other DA councillors who sympathize with the must resign from the DA. We reach conclusion after DA has said that African government must bend of Palestine flag in South Africa. So that is how we reach to the conclusion. The DA must be punished.
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1: Welcome back. You're still tuned in to News and Views with myself, Salilo Makwidi. It is 8:09 and it's time for hashtag Fired Up. This is, part of the show that I enjoy very much. It's probably brought to you by Africa Muslims Agency and is presented by personal excellence mentor and CEO of AMA, Hafez Imran Chunara. And today's topic is a really, really wonderful one. He'll be talking about, have you ever heard someone say, do your best? Take a listen and you can react on if this resonated with you in any way on our various social media pages, and you can hashtag fire up and we can read those comments on air. Otherwise, take a listen.
5: Hey guys, hope you're having a fantastic day today. Have you ever heard someone say, do your best, just do your best? Forget that statement. It's nonsense. In most things in life, doing your best is not good enough. Now, yeah, in certain elements of school, etc., just do your best, just do your best. True, no worries, I understand. But I'll be honest with you, there are certain things in life that you want to achieve, that you got to do what it takes, because your best, whatever that might be, may not be good enough. You say, well, if my best is not good enough, then how am I going to do what it takes? You see, certain things, think about it logically. If I wanted to have a six-pack, there's a certain diet, there's a certain level of discipline, there's a certain regimen, there's a certain exercise program I got to follow, whether I like it or not. I got to do what it takes. I'm doing my best. I'm doing my best, but you know, somehow, you know, the cake is just so nice and delicious. I'm doing my best, but you know, it's tough to wake up at 5 a.m. to go to gym. But I'm doing my best. I'm really trying my best. My best is not good enough. Someone who has a six-pack, who is fit and lean and healthy, will say to me, you got to do what it takes. It takes certain schedule to be able to do that. So the same with excelling in your profession or your career or your business or a sport or even in your relationships with others. Do what it takes. And I say, well, wait a second, if my best is not good enough, how would I be able to do what it takes if what it takes is more than my best? Well, most things in life, what it takes is more than our best currently. That's why there's a concept of growth. That's why there's a concept of stretching and pursuing excellence and growing and developing. Because if your best was good enough for everything you wanted to do in life, then there's no need to grow, isn't there? But our best is often not good enough to get something done or to build a strong marriage.

0: marriage, a strong relationship, or bring our kids well, or handle our finances, our best may not be good enough, which allows room for growth. And when you know your best is not good enough and you want to do what it takes, then you'll grow. So don't do your best. Do what it takes.
1: 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Humanity sets the agenda. It's a new era. 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
2: I think, as you know, I'm new to politics. I was an international businessman. I was the head of a couple of international investment groups, specifically focused on investment infrastructure on the continent of Africa. Since the day that I decided to step up my big boy pants on and take them on for what they are doing wrong, because the only way to do it is to do it without fear, without favor, and believe that our gods, Allah, and South Africans today find themselves waking up, just physically now in the dark, but facing newspaper article after media art of cartels, ministers in part of gangs, a judge announcing in a court that the echelon of our policing service have indeed been infiltrated by gangs, a president that sits there in limbo, president with no active leadership mandate, in my opinion, anymore.
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4: This is not the first attack on Al Jazeera journalists. We have lost several of our colleagues in the past 22 months in Gaza. And of course, before that, we also lost our dear colleague, my dear friend, Shirin Abu Akleh, in Jenin, in the occupied West Bank, to the bullet of an Israeli soldier as well. The attack of 10 August was shocking and really quite put us at a crossroad. First of all, because it assassinated the entire crew of Al Jazeera in Gaza City. And of course, as your listeners know, there is no freedom of movement at the moment in Gaza. So those who are able to still operate in Gaza City to inform the world about what is going on ahead of Israel's planned reinvasion of the city, Israel took out an entire office, an entire bureau of Al Jazeera Arab.
5: Al Jazeera journalist Noor Ode.
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3: Still tuned in to News and Views of myself, Salaelo Makwidiri, and it's that time of the show. It's our Hajj 1447 Diaries. It's a part of the show where we speak to Hujjaj, people that are taking this very auspicious pilgrimage to the Holy Lands. We're trying to get into their hearts and their minds and, you know, how they're feeling at this current moment spiritually. How prepared are they for this once-in-a-lifetime pilgrimage? One of the pillars of Islam that all Muslims should be undertaking, or at least those that have their calls answered, as they always put it. And with me right now in studio, no stranger to the mic, is sitting on the opposite side this time around, is Strange Moleda Yunus Kawanga. Assalamu alaikum. Thank you for joining us. Welcome home. Welcome to the studio.
4: Wa alaikum assalam. Jazakallah. Thank you very much, Sly. Like I said, it does feel strange being on the other side of the table today. But hopefully I'm able to play the part as a guest instead of a host.
3: Inshallah. I want to jump right into it because it's a very, very auspicious time. Muslims all across the world are embarking on a very, very, I think, special journey, and you're one of those that have had their call answered. Just take us through it all, you know, when you found out that you're going to be making your way to Mecca, to the Holy Lands. What was the first kind of feelings that came over you at that point?
4: Okay, bismillah, alhamdulillah, salatu wassalamu ala rasulillah. Again, we greet one and all with the beautiful greeting of Islam. Assalamu alaikum wa rahmatullahi wa barakatuh. This is Yunus Kawanga. You know, to be honest, right, it didn't actually dawn into me until about 2 weeks ago when I went for the Hajj farewell in Bosman. So I found out around January this year, January this year, that they had selected me to go for Hajj. And this was a different case, different from other people, because many people had to register through this Nusuk platform. Myself, we had to go through the embassy, which was the special invitation from the king himself, in looking at people who play a certain type of a role in society. Mm. So for me personally, this has been something really incredible, because I always tell people that I'm nothing. I'm just Kemfana Kasi. You know, I'm just a boy from the Kasi who didn't really see much in life, but because of my parents' prayers, my parents' du'as, more specifically my mother, she is the pillar of all the things that I've seen in life, which are termed as success. It was something that I sat down and I started looking back in life, and I started analyzing that, is there anything that I've done which is so special that Allah actually chose me for this journey? And the one thing that I can easily say is because I've been trying my best in my life to serve my parents, to always do right by my parents. And through their du'as, that's where we see things happening. And everything else that happens afterwards, I always attribute to their prayers. And for a person like myself who came from such a background, from Kasi, you know, having to understand the dynamics of the township, is that you are limited when it comes to opportunities, and you're also limited when it comes to having dreams. And except for a few people who Allah actually take out of such situations, like myself, we are very grateful for, is having to see different places in life. And alhamdulillah, it's not my first time going to Saudi. I went 2018 for Umrah. Again, it was another spectacular incident or a spectacular experience. And people, when you ask people about Hajj, who have been there, even Molana Venka, I remember I used to do interviews with him, he would tell you the same thing, that it's a different field. You need to be there to be able to actually express what

0: experiencing. But I'm until now, honestly, I'm still in shock and I'm still like trying to pinch myself to wake up. I feel like it's a dream, but I'm really, at the moment, I have some mixed emotions. I'm nervous, but at the same time, I'm very excited and looking forward to, inshallah, doing, you know, getting the best out of this experience, inshallah.
1: Don't pinch yourself too hard. You'll hurt yourself. You've mentioned something that's very, very important. Yeah. The fact that, you know, people like us who come from the township, you are really, you know, given these kind of opportunities, you know, the ability to take a pilgrimage like this one. Does it feel that extra bit special knowing that, you know, there are so many other, you know, Muslims in the townships and rural areas that are unable to go on this journey? You talk to many of them a lot that run these, you know, organizations and townships and villages. Does it feel that extra tad special that you feel like you have maybe the weight of all of those people on your shoulders and you're taking your du'as, their du'as with you to Mecca?
0: No, most definitely. Most definitely. I mean, it's like being a minority over minority. One is that you're in a situation whereby you're a minority group in South Africa, right? Then within that minority, again, you're a minority group because you are a black South African. Then on top of it, Otswakazi. So it's like deeper and deeper. It goes thinner and thinner as the third goes down. So when I shared the news with my family, when I shared the news with my close friends, the expression was the same. Excitement was joy. One of my friends, a very close friend, my brother Adam, he said something interesting when I told him the news. I sent him a text, subhanAllah. Then he phoned me. He's like, you can't break such news through a text. You know? He's like, do you understand what this means? You can't break such news through a text. You have to call me. I need to hear you saying it. You need to hear you telling me that you're going to make it, to make me understand that, amen, this is happening. He always says that, you know what? We have the similar backgrounds in growing up in a township. And we understand that when growing up, it's rare to hear that someone is actually going out. Alhamdulillah, in my case, my father went for Hajj himself in back in 2004. And that was because of the people he was working with. He was a cook in for an amazing family, the Malas, you know, the owners of the Malas Tires in Pretoria. And they took him with because, you know, sometimes you find people would want to take their own chef or cook with to cook for them. So alhamdulillah, he had that opportunity. So when I look back, I mean, like, he set the tone. And in our community now, when people hear that someone is going for Hajj, it's just like something unheard of. You know, so much so that people actually come to your house and be like, please make this dua for me, specifically this dua or that dua. And others would be like, you know what, I don't have much. Actually, 50 randanyana, you know, put in your pocket.
1: As
0: what,
1: it is the tradition. You know,
0: spend it there so that I can get some reward out from that situation. But subhanAllah, I mean, I don't know even how to express the feeling and the emotions that you go through, especially in our communities, whereby you feel like you said, the weight is on my shoulders, because right now it means that I am also threading on that line of creating a certain different type of a nuance where people need to understand that, amen, going for Hajj is not that far-fetched. You know, it's not something which is impossible. When we went for the Hajj farewell in Bosmont a couple of weeks back, Sheikh Ansar, Hafizahullah, he said something amazing. He said that when you look at the pillars of Islam, Hajj, the conditions of Hajj are not the conditions only based on being able to go because of funds. It's actually being able to go because you are prepared in other ways and because Allah subhanahu wa ta'ala is the one that actually accepts the condition. The condition there is not between yourself and your pocket. It's actually between you and Allah. If Allah subhanahu wa ta'ala, you know, gives you the thumbs up, you're gone. It doesn't matter if you have the funds or not, you know, if you're ready or not. I applied last year via the Sahuk system. It was scraped out. I thought, ah, there goes my chance, you know. But then at the same time, Allah subhanahu wa ta'ala had different plans. And alhamdulillah, just would love actually to go home, which I'm planning to do so this weekend, and have to get the du'as of my parents, the du'as of the elders in the community, and family and friends, inshallah.
1: You know, you mentioned community a lot. You know, you mentioned your parents quite a lot. But at the end of the day, this is your personal pilgrimage. 100%. It's your personal journey, you know, for you to connect with your creator. How do you plan to disassociate those two realities, that at the end of the day, as much as you have to carry everyone else's duas with you, it is still about you and your journey and your connection with the creator.

0: character. No, 100%. I mean, everything starts with the you. I'm a fan. I'm actually a student of psychology, and I my favorite subject that I teach actually at school is life orientation. Mm. And the beginning of the year, I was teaching the grade 10s about self-awareness and self-esteem. And I told them that everything starts with the you. You need to understand who's the you, who's you, who this person, what do they need in order to evolve, in order to be a better person. So in my personal experience of myself is that having to reach that depth of understanding what does it mean to have such a amazing, such a, you know, incredible creator like Allah, who out of nothing he created, and out of, again, nothing he gave us such amazing opportunities. So one is to base myself into humility, you know, just being collective, collect myself, being humble, and not being a person who actually goes out and boasts and say, hey, you know what, you see me every time, every week on Salam Media, whatever. But just to be humble and, again, understand the course of life, how it's working. I mean, no one has it perfect. You hear people talking about things are not going well in life whatsoever. And the question that I always ask is that if things are not going well in life, why don't you go back to the basics? Why don't you press that reset button? Speak to Allah, you know, have that intimate connection with Him. One of the things that I'm really looking forward to is to go into the cave of Hira, that same cave where the Prophet sallallahu alaihi wasallam received his first revelation. That path that he was in before he became a prophet was a path of asking questions like connecting with the ultimate being, the ultimate creator. And he did so. He sent through the angel Gabriel, Jibreel, the message, and he became a prophet. So through that, I can call it a sunnah. I would love to experience how it was to be in that cave, you know, in solitude, having to be able to sit down and say, yeah, Allah, I'm here. Show me the way. I'm not perfect. We have our own flaws, but how can I become a better person? How can I grow from the inside and grow to become a person who's able to benefit others, but ultimately who's able to get the pleasure of my creator, inshallah.
1: I mean, any special duas that you're carrying with you? You know, I speak with people a lot, you know, when they go during this time, and, you know, it's all sorts of things. Some get very, very emotional with you. Anything like that, that you're carrying with you, that this I want to present in front of my creator?
0: Yeah. I was telling my wife the other day, I said, I need a four choir book. one is my duas, the duas of my family, the duas of people who've been saying, please make this dua. But Personally, right? My dua is, you know, there's one beautiful hadith that I love. It's the best amongst you are those who are beneficial to others. I'm always striving for betterment of people. I love working in the community. I love doing work, especially with the youth. You know, I was just this afternoon, we posted on our Salam Media platforms regarding the unemployment rate, 32.7%. That's my concern. My concern is that how can I become a tool to better society? And my vision, inshallah, and this is actually my dua, my vision is how I can play a role so that society can have a different understanding of Islam. So Islam shouldn't be seen through a certain race, through a certain creed, through a certain language, or through a certain culture. But it should be seen as a diverse way of life whereby people don't have to ask me questions anymore. I mean, until today, even where I stay in, or where my parents are staying, guys, people still ask, like, why are you black and white and Muslim at the same time? Yeah. You know, people will be calling me Pakistani or maybe Lesomali or, you know, the other word
1: The stereotypes.
0: So my point is that the dua is that how can I be in a position whereby people don't actually have to ask me those questions anymore. They'll understand he's Muslim, he's black, he's South African, he's doing something so that the society can actually see the picture of Islam in a better way, in a clearer way, and at the same time people can benefit from whatever work we're trying to do here, inshallah.
1: I mean, we're going to be benefiting from your journey because we're going to be following you. Also, you'll be wearing the cap of Salam. Hey, you're wearing a lot of caps in this pilgrimage, hey, community, yourself. Yeah, but then we'll be following you. Looking forward to being part of your journey also. And hope you take our prayers with you. Also, make it a tere quiet. We're going to be wrapping it up. Jazakallah so much and hope you have a wonderful journey.
0: I mean, Jazakallah.

0: Lajeras, like in the family and the team, not just the team and family.
1: Ah, there you go. And with that, we've come to the end of our special Hajj Diaries. It's been a very, very special one because we had one of our own, Mulana Yunus Kawanga, giving us insight on how he's preparing for the journey, the feelings that he has right now. I think it's going to be a beautiful one. I'm going to follow his journey. You can head over to our social media networks as the time approaches and you'll be able to see the latest out of the Holy Lands and be a part of it also. Get the benefits and reap the benefits of it while you're at home. Otherwise, we're going to take a quick break. We'll be back with you after this.
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0: The issue here is Israel. It is unfair of President Trump to want to now lump Iran as part of the situation, the crisis, because the truth of the matter is that Netanyahu doesn't want a ceasefire. His objective all along was regime change. He had thought that he could snooker the USA into fighting this war on his behalf and to effect that regime change. So it is quite clear that he's not interested in a ceasefire, but that's what Donald Trump wanted. Donald Trump said, look, I assisted you in neutralizing the threat that you said you perceived from Iran. No other U.S. president has done it before. I sent in the bombers, I bombed the three nuclear sites, and that's it. I'm not interested in your agenda to want to effect regime change, especially after Iran decided to attack one of the U.S. bases in Qatar, showing their resolve to self-defense. Because the truth is that it's not Iran, it's not participated in breaking the ceasefire. Israel dropped bombs, Iran responded. Iran has been consistent that if you attack us, then we will defend ourselves. So it's not that the two countries broke the ceasefire, it's only Israel.
1: Dr. Oscar van Heerden is a senior research fellow at the Center for African Diplomacy and Leadership at the University.
2: Israeli society, generally speaking, of course, that doesn't say that the majority of the Israelis, let alone all Israelis, embrace this disgusting thing. But unfortunately, there's a huge portion of the population that does. And it shows to what kind of moral abyss we've been deteriorated. And obviously, again, unfortunately, South Africa has its own experience and knows exactly what was going on during the apartheid regime. To ANCs or other anti-apartheid activists were imprisoned. We all know about it. And it's very similar here, because although it's not ruled formally by the courts, formally there's no rule that those Palestinians were murdered. But let's say that it seems quite clear that the vast majority, if not all of them, didn't really die of natural causes, so to say the least. So it does raise a clear and real and grave suspicions regarding the attitude those prisoners get from the prison system.
1: Dr. Ofer Kassif, member of the Knesset of the Jewish Arab Hadash
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4: Now we are under occupation for 76 years, and it's been time to live with the occupation, and the Palestinians will be free. Yes, we will need to the Palestinian leaders to decide what is the best solution for us as Palestinians. The most important thing that this is Palestine is our land. Palestine is, the holy land that we born there, we exist there, we grow there, and then, we will never leave our country by any means, even if the war is continues, not for 15 months, even if it continues, So I mean, this solution should be based on the international law, based on the basic rights of our rights of our people. Jerusalem is our capital.
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1: Good morning and welcome back. You're still tuned in to News and Views with myself, Salai Loma Kudira. The time is 9:40 Central African time, and we're going to be turning our attention to a very, very powerful and emotionally charged film that has captured global attention. We are aware that this film is now going to be screening here in South Africa, The Voice of Hind Rajab. The film tells the heartbreaking and true story of a story that I think touched all of us in 2024, 5-year-old Hind Rajab in Gaza, whose desperate final calls for help, I think, resonated around the world, almost becoming a symbol of human suffering and the urgent realities of conflict, and putting into the spotlight the genocide that, most importantly, the children of Gaza are surviving and are living through, and others are dying by. And joining us this morning is Islamic Relief South Africa,

0: And they have their representative who's training us, Halima Moyes. She's the regional volunteer and events officer at IRSA. And they are, and I think it's very, very significant to note, they're the humanitarian partner of the screening of this film, and it's going to be really, really interesting to hear from their point of view why they decided to be a part of this wonderful initiative and what it means for them. Halima, salamu alaikum. Jazakallah so much for joining us. Welcome to News and Views.
1: Walaikum salam, good morning, and shukran, thank you so much for having me this morning.
0: No, the pleasure is all ours, and I think we'll jump right into it. For our listeners who are hearing about The Voice of Hind Rajab for the first time, can you briefly just explain what the film is all about and what they can expect when they go for that, for one of those screenings?
1: Of course. So the film of Hind Rajab, it's a real true life story of a 5-year-old. You know, she's Hind Rajab, and on the 29th of January 2024, she became trapped inside a car in Gaza under active fire, and her voice trembling as she pleaded for help that would not arrive in time. So members of her family, the story has been, they have been killed, and she remained on the phone for hours with emergency responders from the Palestine Red Crescent Society, pleading for help while they desperately tried to coordinate a rescue ambulance team. The film recreates the experience of the emergency responders and also the emotional reality of those conversations directed by the Tunisian filmmaker Kothar Hania. And what makes this especially powerful is that it uses Hind Rajab's real recorded voice, which allows audiences the real experience of the fear and the urgency and her helplessness of, and the helplessness of that moment in a deeply human way. So it takes us through a very dramatic experience, but as well as her, you know, her actual voice that has been recorded. Yeah, so audiences will definitely be able to feel that raw emotion in that moment.
0: Why do you think Hind Rajab's story has resonated so deeply with audiences around the world? I mean, images that are that were coming out of Gaza, especially in the last 2 years, I think were all so very, very violent. They were all so graphic, and you wouldn't go through social media, you know, without shedding a tear, essentially. But there was just something about Hind Rajab's story. Why do you think it resonated so deeply?
1: Yeah, so it resonated across the globe because it centers around something completely humane. The voice of a child asking for help, a child is, and the rescue that never came for her. And Hind and the ambulance crew sent to save her were all killed. This film, it's not only about one tragic event, but also about a memory, a testimony, and the responsibility, you know, of... Yeah, to ensure stories like Hind Rajab's are heard across the globe. So since premiering at the Venice Film Festival, you know, in 2025, the film has had an extraordinary global response. And, you know, it's quite tragic. And this is a reason why each and everyone, they, you know, came together hearing stories like Hind Rajab. And, you know, it received a historic 23-minute standing ovation and has gone on to receive multiple international awards and nominations, including recognition at the Academy Awards, Golden Globes, the BAFTAs, and European Film Awards. Audiences have connected deeply with the emotional weight of the story and the ethical questions it raises about humanity, accountability, and the realities faced by civilians and humanitarian workers in conflict zones. So this story, it's powerful. It's something that the world has come to see and experience of what has been happening in Palestine.
0: I wanted to take a quick break, but when we come back, I want to talk about, I think, something that you also, you know, just slightly touched on, the fact that this film is almost a blend of a documentary and, you know, a dramatic kind of storytelling scenario, and the impact that that kind of format has on viewers, because I think it's very, very important, and we'll touch on it right after this.
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6: Welcome back. You're still tuned in to News and Views with myself, Salailo Makudiri, and I'm still in conversation with Halima Moyes from Islamic Relief South Africa. And we're talking about, I think, a really, really wonderful film, a film that is very, very impactful, and one that I think all of us need to see at least once, and is screening across various parts of South Africa. And Islamic Relief South Africa is the humanitarian partner of these screenings. And Halima, thank you so much for staying with us. Before we went on to that short break, I wanted to touch briefly on the structure of the film in itself, because it blends documentary and dramatic storytelling. What do you think the impact of that is, that format, the impact on it on viewers, and having it designed that way?
7: Right. So as you mentioned, this is a unique

0: type of film where it blends docu-fiction, blending documentary elements with dramatic reenactment. So it takes the actors and which they portray the emergency responders from the Palestine Red Crescent in the film at the Society Call Center, which Hind Rajab's actual recorded voice is used throughout the film. This film has also some very high-profile executive producers, including Brad Pitt, Joaquin Phoenix, and Alfonso Cuarón. The story unfolds largely inside the emergency response center, where volunteers are trying to coordinate an ambulance rescue under incredible difficult conditions. So the film shows the delays, the bureaucracy, and the impossible decisions humanitarian workers face while trying to save lives during conflict. And so rather than focusing on spectacle, the film focuses on human emotion, on urgency, and the psychological toll carried by those trying to help with the voice of Hind Rajab. So that's a type of film. It's quite unique, and it is, like you mentioned, a film that you have to see at least once in your life.
1: I want to touch upon on the Palestine Red Crescent Society because they play a very, very key role in the real life events. You know, we've seen images of how they're literally on the ground in Gaza, especially during the height of the genocide. What is the involvement, or how rather is the involvement portrayed in the film itself?
0: Right, so the Palestine Red Crescent Society, it's central to the story because it is the emergency responders who remain on the phone with him while trying to coordinate assistance. So the film was made in cooperation with the Palestine Red Crescent Society, and it highlights the realities humanitarian workers face while operating, like mentioned, under these extremely dangerous and restricted conditions. The responders were attempting to secure approval for an ambulance route while trying to comfort Hind while she was completely terrified at the time. So it really highlights both the courage of these volunteers and the emotional burden carried by humanitarian workers in a conflict setting. So as you can imagine, the type of call they had to make while being on the phone, providing comfort to him, and at the time being in such a severe condition on both ends. So yes, that's how exactly the Red Crescent Society is also a key element to this film.
1: You know, we have people that are listening to us right now. They are probably thinking, you know, this conversation is maybe inspiring me or motivating me to go see the film. Without giving too much away, what can South African audiences expect, both emotionally, number one, and number two, educationally, from these screenings?
0: Yeah, we know South Africans' heart. We're deeply connected to the Palestine cause. So the audience, they can expect a deeply emotional and thought-provoking experience. This is not simply a film people watch and move on from. This is a story that stays with you because it centers real human voices, real fear and real loss. The screenings are also intended to create space for awareness, for reflection, and solidarity with the people of Palestine. Several screenings have already been sold out in and around South Africa, which shows how strongly, you know, South Africans are responding to the opportunity to engage with this type of story and this type of experience. So I would highly encourage each and everyone for the remaining shows that we do have to purchase your tickets.
1: And from, you know, IRSA's point of view, what role are you guys playing in these screenings and also the outreach efforts? And why was it so important for you to be a part of this initiative?
0: Right, so as you mentioned, Islamic Relief South Africa is the official charity partner for the South African screenings, which are taking place in partnership with Social Intifada. For us, supporting this initiative, it's about ensuring that humanitarian stories are lived, realities are not forgotten, and the screens also form part of a broader impact campaign in partnership with the Palestine Red Crescent Society. As a humanitarian organization, Islamic Relief, we believe it is important to create spaces that encourage awareness, compassion, and also reflection on the human impact of conflict.
1: And lastly, you know, for listeners who would still like to attend, can you share some more details with regards to screening and how they can get involved? How can they purchase tickets and when and where these screenings will be happening?

0: So the remaining screenings will take place in Johannesburg on the 17th of May at New Metro Clearwater at 11 a.m., Durban on the 20th of May at New Metro Columbia Mall and at 7:30 p.m., and Cape Town on the 23rd of May at New Metro in Canal Walk at 2 p.m. So several screenings, like we mentioned, have already been sold out, and limited seats remain for the available shows. Listeners can book tickets and find more information through the Islamic Relief South Africa link tree. So, link tree dot so have sorry dash at Islamic Relief South Africa and social media platforms. So definitely go check out the remaining tickets that we have available.
1: There you have it. That was Islamic Relief South Africa's volunteer and events coordinator, Halima Moise. Jazakallah so much for joining us. Always a pleasure chatting to you, and I'm sure a lot of people after this conversation will be heading over to those various websites and to try and get tickets and be part of those screenings, because as you mentioned, it's a very, very important and emotionally charged film to watch. Really appreciate your time.
0: Jazakallah for having on Salam Media.
1: There you
0: Thank you
1: go.
0: so much.
1: Yeah, I think a very, very powerful conversation there on a very, very powerful film. And I think, yeah, man, you have to see it. You have to see it. I don't want to give too much away. But I think it's one of those films that is so raw, that is so unaltered. So whatever that you are seeing there is essentially what happened to Hind Rajab, and the fact that they actually used her voice in some of the scenes, I think it was a wonderful piece of creativity. I think it lands a bit more emotionally when you realize this actual part wasn't reenacted. This was actually Hind, small child, stuck in a vehicle calling for help, and those emergency service workers trying to calm her down, and ultimately she was killed. So please head over to the Social Intifada social media pages, head over to Islamic Relief South Africa social media pages, be part of this. As I mentioned, it's a movie, it's a story that you have to see once in your life. I think reading about it is one thing, but seeing the real life reenactment of what really happened on that day really puts a lot into perspective. And I think it puts a very, very wonderful lens through the powerful medium of storytelling. It is a testimony of some sort, you know, that continues to spark global reflection on conflict, on humanity, the genocide in Gaza, and the impact that it has had, and the voices that too often go unheard, which is the voices of the children of Gaza, that we only talk about them in numbers. It's never in reality. We never attach names and faces to the children that have been killed in Gaza, or they've been shot, or they've been bombed, or they've died under the rubble. It's always hundreds and thousands of children, da da da, but it's never Hind Rajab or any other name. And I think this one really puts it into perspective, where you have a name and a face of a victim of a genocide that's still ongoing, and a genocide that those that are committing it are still not facing any kind of consequence. So really, really wonderful story to see and to almost internalize and be a part of. Otherwise, we've come to the end of today's edition of News and Views. Thank you so much for being part of it and staying with us for the last 2 hours. I'll be back with you again tomorrow for the Thursday edition. Inayat Wadi will be with you later this evening from 8 to 9 on the Wednesday night talk with Inayat Wadi. So that's another one not to be missed. Otherwise, yeah, from me, Salalo Makudir, and the rest of the team, is bye for now. Shop, shop.
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3: The recital of Juzadeh has been brought to you by an anonymous sponsor for the Isali Thawab of Sayyida Ismail Gutta, Nabi sallallahu alayhi wa sallam, and all marhumin.
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0: The recital of Juzadeh was brought to you by an anonymous sponsor for the Isale Thawab of Sayyida Ismail Gutta, Nabi Sallallahu Alaihi Wasallam, and all Marhumin.
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2: Welcome back, and we are now going to be talking with Andrew Hofmeyer. He is with the National Council of and for Persons with Disabilities. He's a senior manager there, and we are going to be talking about neurodivergent children. Andrew Hofmeyer, very good morning. Welcome to the program. Nice to have you here.
3: Thank you so much. And please be appointed. Thank you for the opportunity. I really, really appreciate it.
2: So I guess we can kick off by asking the all-important question. When we talk about neurodiversity, especially children with autism and ADHD, what are families actually experiencing in our school system at the moment? And I guess that also would mean, are our educators up to speed? Are they qualified enough to be dealing with kids who are neurodivergent?
3: Thank you so much. Yes, it is. I think it's an ever-growing issue in people's awareness of how big the problem actually is. People are saying that there's an upsurge of children being identified and diagnosed, if I can use that in inverted commas, with autism and ADHD. But

0: I think it's just a matter of us becoming more aware of what it actually is. In terms of neurodiversity, I think it's important for that we speak about the fact that it includes children with autism and ADHD, but there's also a number of children that has the combination of both autism and ADHD, which is quite a severe form of neurodiversity that one finds. And the reality is that we, teachers on their side, but parents and children, find that there's a huge gap between policy, inclusive education, and what actually happens on the ground, what happens in the classrooms. Because I think the education system is shaped around policy and curriculum demands and administrative requirements. That is proper. That is supposed to be like that. But the problem is that our educators, our teachers that work with our children, they are then expected to follow guidelines and there are requirements stated on them that does not always allow them to attend to the detail of what's happening in front of them. So I think people are experiencing that there's a gap. There's a gap between what is policy, what is intended by inclusive education, and what is actually being experienced.
1: And I guess in all honesty, we can't expect teachers or educators to be that well-rounded, to be dealing with kids with neurodivergent issues. I mean, just how much can they also give of themselves? So having said that, let's understand how these behaviors are misunderstood. Obviously, I'm talking ADHD and I'm talking autism. What's happening under the surface? And what is the role of parents? Because I think if parents are well enough equipped with the condition of their children, they could be great support roles as far as the child's education is concerned and as far as sharing relevant information with educators of their children or educators in all school systems.
0: No, you're right. I think let us maybe start by just talking a little bit about what's the experience, the lived experience of the child that we're speaking about. And I think in essence, it is a child that is overwhelmed by the environment that they feel that they find themselves in. Our children with autism and ADHD experience the world quite differently from a sensory input perspective, emotions, levels of stress that can build up very, very quickly. Our children that we are speaking about, children that are very finely strung. It doesn't take much for them to become very aware of situation changing and then feeling not safe. And then that plays out in different ways. The child shuts down, or he avoids to work, or he becomes distressed. And often, unfortunately, that is interpreted in classrooms, especially in classrooms where educators are not aware. It then is interpreted as just pure defiance. And unfortunately, it is not. Well, fortunately, it's bad words, but it's not that it's defiance. It's in essence just the child's nervous system that says this is too much, and they just cannot. They cannot in a calm and collective way engage with their reality that they find themselves in, and then that often makes things become worse. In terms of teachers, yes, I think our teachers need enormous support. I think there's enormous need for us to train teachers, but not train them, but inform them, guide them in terms of what is actually playing out. There's a huge need for that. There is, however, a very uncomfortable reality in our country, especially in that we are sitting with overcrowded classrooms in most of our schools. I supported a teacher in Rustenburg last year, a grade art teacher who was sitting today even with 60 children in her class. Now, that's the reality that she sits with. So, when I ask her what

0: washrooms, washroom sizes are better, and then one would assume support is better. But I think the important thing about neurodiversity is that if your planning of a classroom is that the classroom can accommodate 20 students, the actual representation of a child with autism represents 5 children.
1: Sure.
0: So if you've got 25 children, space for 25 children, and you've got one child with autism, it should be 20 plus one. And if there's 2 children, that means you can only have 15 plus 2 children. Now, that this is not a thumbsuck number that I'm quoting. This is officially the guidelines of the department. But again, we sit with the reality where there's not enough special needs schools. There are not schools that provide for learners with autism and ADHD specifically. So they very often end up in situations that is, to a large degree, very challenging for both themselves, the teachers and the parents.
1: And I'm thinking...
0: You refer to the... Mm-hmm.
1: Carry on. You can finish that thought.
0: Yeah, thanks. Yeah, you also refer to the parents, and the parents is a really critical role player in this whole scenario. Number one, I really pray that our parents will understand what is playing out in front of them, because not all parents know can distinguish between just a naughty child or a child that is experiencing difficulty to engage with the reality. Our parents often become the advocates of the children. Our parents that are informed and understand, they often find themselves having to go to the school to explain and to justify. And I really hope that, especially the system, well, let's talk about the child, the school where our children are, that the principal, the leadership in the school, per department, per subject, become aware of this reality and become active in terms of becoming proactive, recognizing things for what they are and then doing what they can. Because our children has the right to be offered an opportunity and an environment where they can learn. But we must make this available in a responsible way so that children with different needs or a different framework in terms of what they can and cannot deal with are able to progress.
1: Okay, let's go for an ad break. When we come back, we're going to talk some more regarding children with ADHD and autism in our mainstream schools and how it impacts on them, the families, and of course, the teachers and the other kids in the school. But we'll be back with you in a minute or two.
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2: Welcome back. We're talking with senior manager at the National Council of and for Persons with Disabilities, and that of course is you, Andrew Hofmeyer. We're looking at the issue around neurodivergent learners. Are they truly included in the school system? Well, from the discussion thus far, it doesn't look like they've been accommodated. I'm also wondering, Andrew, you know, we hear about lots of issues, cases of bullying in schools, and I wonder if it's not to do with these kids who have very low self-esteem, because undoubtedly, if a child feels that he or she is not fitting into the system, their self-esteem takes a knock, and they are a soft target for being bullied. And it impacts this child even further, let alone him or her having to deal with the condition of ADHD or perhaps being a child with, you know, on the autism spectrum. On top of that, they're being bullied as well. So this is huge for this child. I mean, we could be ruining this child's future completely if not addressed timely. How do you believe this should be addressed?
3: This is a really, really important question that we need to speak about a lot more and very regularly, because the knock-on effect, the ripple effect in the life of that child is very upsetting if one looks at the detail of it. I mean, number one, I think a child that is not confident, a child that walks into a space and feeling insecure, feeling unheard, unrecognized, already is on the back foot, and it creates a problem. And at that same moment in time, the child's anxiety increases, and the school becomes a place that is not safe, and that aggravates the outplay of what the child is struggling with. So apart from the child withdrawing, over time, it can become really complex and a complicated matter, and we need to be very clear about the ripple effect of what we are talking about, because we are not only talking about the child with ADHD or ASD or autism, we are talking about the other children as well. We're talking about having a sensitivity, but a sensitivity that's based on an understanding. And an empathy for what we all have on our plates to live with. A child that with autism and a child that does not have autism, they face the same struggles in terms of the environment that they find themselves in. But in a big way, it's about the ability to regulate his or her emotions in times when as the environment, the classroom, on the playground changes. And a child with autism and ADHD very often very much struggles with own emotional regulation, which then impacts on their ability to feel safe, to remain calm, to be able to cope. And this has an enormous impact, direct impact on the level to which they are actually able to learn.
2: So the converse, sorry for the interruption, the converse here applies to the child with one of these conditions, because you're talking about regulation of emotions. They don't know how to regulate, and they don't know how then to respond, which means they end up reacting, and they then could be the bullies, because that's the only way they know how to defend themselves.
3: Yeah, it plays out. It plays out in those different ways. It's either becoming a bully, because often being a bully is a way of protecting yourself in this scenario, and often the bully is. I've been in education for many, many years, and most often the bully profile plays out in a child where there is a bigger problem. So definitely, but when the child goes to the bully scenario in terms of adopting that character, it can become completely over exaggerated in terms of that child's engagement with the environment. And we need to be very proactive. We need to be very specific. And our educators, our school principals and the head of departments in partnership with the parents needs to talk about this so that scenarios can be neutralized the moment that it emerges. Because the tensions will always be there. The problem, the challenge of a child with autism and ADHD is that the tension that they experience on a day-to-day basis is kind of a constant. So it is what it is, which is why in the normal classroom setup, if you think about how many children you can accommodate in a class, that child can take up the five children's places in terms of how you fill up your numbers, just in terms of numbers. And this is this is part of the department's policy. And if we, the reason for this is because the fewer people are in the classroom with a child that struggles with this, the easier it is for the teacher to navigate through moments that things do, where the wheels do come off. But then understanding it, you just remain calm, allow everybody to feel safe, so that we don't have to end up with a child becoming the bully just because his feelings are unsafe.
2: So you've indicated, Andrew, that you've been in the education space for many, many years. What have you seen? You know, how have these children fared going forward? Children on the spectrum, children with ADHD. What does their future look like? So once they through the education system, you know, do they become dropouts? The thugs that you see these days? Do they then, you know, gravitate towards a life of addiction? You know, what's the future like for these kids? Would it be solely dependent on the type of support that they get in their early years of development by their parents, by the schooling system, to make them truly well-rounded and be able to then go out into the world being ready to take on the world in a very proactive way and be a meaningful member of society? Because what then happens to these children if they're not given the proper support in the schooling system?
3: To say that, or to think, and it's a normal thought to have, where do these children, what is their trajectory? Where does this road take them? And to say that it ends up in places like you've described, I can nod my head and say that is, that if one looks at history and you listen to stories that people tell, that is often how it plays out. Unfortunately, it is. Because the inflexibility, the fact that the system is not able to open up and accommodate, then leads to that. Because often in the world outside after school, if one allows yourself to have, as let's say, criminal behavior, it is one way to kind of become accepted in a different space, and that's very often the trap. But it's a trap for many children that are not able to access a future career or further learning opportunities after school. That is what happens for many students. But I think it's really important that schools, educators, and parents become informed about what is the possible trajectories that is open and available that is able to accommodate my child in terms of the needs that they've got. And identifying what are the routes, what are the options that are available. There are a number of institutions. I know that UJ, if I may, just as reference, University of Johannesburg has a neurodiversity center. Professor Maximus Sofoto is heading the center, and it is a center where they are doing an enormous amount of work to create pathways for learners to have a pathway that heads toward

0: something that allows them to go through the schooling system, become qualified in one way or another, depending on their skills and their profile, and then access work. I think it's important that we must understand that parents must not think that they must do this by themselves. There is support. The Department of Education do provide support for parents and for learners that are living this reality. And it's important that we reach out. You are not alone as a parent. And there are people that have gone through this. There are people that are in the same place as you are. And that there are places, there are centers across the country in different provinces where you can reach out for support.
1: So for people watching the show this morning, you've just given really hope to them. Their child doesn't have to end up being a dropout. Mm. There are support structures in place. It may not be the current school that they're at, but you referred to the UJ Center for Neurodiversity. Could a parent perhaps approach a center such as that and then get the support that they require so that their child doesn't become a dropout statistic going forward?
0: Definitely, that's the purpose and that's the reason why these centers are set up. I think the first call of protocol would be to connect with the department, with the local department of education, your provincial or your district department. In each of these departments, there is a social worker and a psychologist in the department that can guide parents in terms of places where to go. The education system for many reasons, they work on a diagnosed basis. So if one is aware that there may be certain greater issues rather than just misbehavior, go and find help and ask for help. You should receive support.
1: Andrew
0: and if
1: Hoffman,
0: parents are not finding the support that they are asking, they are welcome to contact us.
1: Thank you so much. You've certainly given us hope this morning. I often wonder, what do parents do in situations such as these? Does it mean that they've got to give up, a lot of their own time and resources to support this child? But it's great to know that there are, that there is support out there. And we thank you indeed for sharing this platform with us this morning and just indicating that something can and will and should be done for children with ADHD. And of course, autism. God bless. Go well and keep up the amazing work. Thank you for being with us.
0: Well, thank you for the opportunity. May God be with you. Thank you.
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3: And we're on to our final interview for the morning right here on the Mid-Morning Talk Show with me, Julie Ali. I do hope you've enjoyed the previous interviews. And this interview is equally important and interesting. We're talking with the endometriosis, with the founder of the Heal Endo Movement. And it has to do with endometriosis in South Africa and globally. And this is, of course, very sadly, something that women live with, most women who are diagnosed with the condition. It is all about invisible pain. It's about other people who've never experienced this, not understanding what you're going through. So my guest, of course, is Bontle Moka. Very good afternoon to you. Welcome. You are the founder of the Heal Endo Movement. Lovely to have you on the show. What drove you to found this movement?
4: Hi, Julie. Thank you so much for having me, and greetings to everyone listening or maybe watching. So what really, you know, pushed me was my own lived experience. I was diagnosed in 2019, but this was after, you know, a long journey of dealing with pain, I would say, since my period started at about 12 years old. And just investigating since then, it's been pain, it's been, you know, leg pain, back pain, heavy flow, heavy periods. And eventually I got the diagnosis, and I've been advocating for the past 5 years, really the true impact of endometriosis. And I have, you know, lived experience with fibroids, PCOS, as these conditions are so linked and may look the same as well. So that's really what got me into my advocacy.
3: Let's start with the reality on the ground. When we say the condition endometriosis is invisible, what does that actually look like in the daily lives with the women you work with and your own lived experience? It must have been horrific, where people probably fobbed you off as a drama queen. She's always complaining. She's always in pain.
4: Yes. Yeah, so I actually tell people that it's not as invisible as you think it is. If you pay attention, and I don't think you have to pay too much close attention, but if you just pay attention to someone that may be in pain every single day, you notice the things where they might be hunched over, they might be maybe eating a certain way or taking painkillers or maybe taking extra days off work. There's, you know, a few things that are some telltale signs that someone might be going through something. And for most of us, at least also with lived experience, most times in a month, you are in debilitating pain. So at some point, those around you will notice that you're just in excruciating pain. And it's

0: It's difficult, especially with the normalization of pain, with, being gaslit saying you are a drama queen, you're a woman, you're meant to push through and be resilient. It's just part of it, so it gets difficult. You either end up hiding it even more, or you don't talk about it, and I guess the cycle continues, and we don't break that stigma of dealing with pain and normalizing it.
1: So, we know the stories. We know how the story unfolds. Many women are told that their pain is normal. You're a woman. So, this is what women experience. But at what point does this medical negligence, is realized and, the misunderstanding starts falling away? And you're an advocate, but what type of communication needs to happen with other women amongst their family for them to understand what she's going through and the pain is real and how she can or should be supported?
0: So I will say, because endometriosis can also affect, younger girls, younger menstruators, younger women, there may be signs to look out for to start with the communication that, hey, when you start your period or at a certain point in your life, you may go through this phase. And it's important to educate from that point, including, I think, the boy child, that this is not meant to be painful. It may have some cramps and there may be some heavy flow every now and then, but if it's at a point that you're throwing up, you're fainting, you can't really function at the level, at the stage of when you're a child, it's important to communicate that that's not normal. You should probably investigate that. And so starting from when you're young and then growing up in the home, it's important to then also have that conversation, not just with mom, but with dad as well, so that everyone can just be able to identify that pushing through and pain is not part of just the cycle. And with endometriosis, it doesn't affect you just on your period. It will affect you your entire cycle. So the entire month, there is something most likely going on. So if you look at those different phases in your cycle, you can see sometimes that it might be ovary pain leading up to your period. And afterwards, it's headaches. There's the drop or increase in certain hormones. And then also, sometimes we don't speak about PMDD, but usually with endo, you can deal with PMDD where your moods, your emotions are so intense that in worst cases, you even have suicidal thoughts. So these are all signs that we need to communicate and look at in the home, and including the male figure, if I can put it that way. And then that conversation will flow into the workplace, into society, and then into government, and then just incorporating everyone so that it's normal to know that, one, we can see when someone needs to take some time off for, their pain days, if I can put it that way. And then it just becomes a normal conversation, so starting from very young and then in different spaces of society.
1: So you talk about PMDD, is that post-menstrual depression?
0: So that, let me get the actual, it's premenstrual dysphoric disorder.
1: Oh.
0: So this is usually where people are dealing with so much, anxiety, depression. I think it's usually that time when people are like, oh, you must be on your period, or your period's coming soon, and then you're extra emotional, if I can put it that way. But sometimes in worst cases, it's, if I'm not mistaken, it has been recognized in, the mental health diagnostic side of it. I could be wrong, but it is a serious issue where it is related to your period. But there's times, including myself, where I've just experienced that I'm not okay, and to the point that those thoughts, the ideation, comes. But it's something that you can't really explain. It's just outside of you, and sometimes it is difficult to miss because people might think it's linked to environmental factors or other things, and it's just, no, this is connected to something that's happening within me that I cannot control.

0: In a South African context, where public health care is already under severe pressure, how much of endometriosis is being missed entirely, especially amongst working class women?
1: It's honestly a lot. The statistics globally, we know it's over 200 million who are affected by this condition. That's about 1/10. And even with that global statistic, according to the World Health Organization, I personally believe is not accurate. So in South Africa, it's difficult to even access those numbers or how prevalent. But you see so many people, because of the cultural stigma or just what it is in society and the barriers, let's say, in the workplace and just what we have to deal with on a daily, you find many women are not sharing this, and so those conversations aren't happening. But it's just this cycle where there's this shame, there's this pushing through, again, back to the normalization of pain. And because a lot of women have to work almost 2-3 times harder than, you know, the next person, being known to have a condition that is potentially debilitating, you might be seen as weaker or almost a biological liability. And many women who I've spoken to say that when I shared that I have this condition, or when I took days off and they investigated why, there was a shift in energy and how I was looked at. Opportunities missed me. Some have lost their jobs. And I think that comes from that negative stereotype and not really accepting this condition. It's a significant barrier, and it's difficult to find that information as well at times.
0: Okay, I'm going to ask you another very important question before we go to an ad break, and that is, of course, in our communities, there is the cultural barrier here too. Pain, especially menstrual pain, is often minimized. We know this. Early on, I said you've probably been labeled as a drama queen, but also that perhaps you're accused of wanting attention. She's just trying to gain attention by pretending. Sorry. How much is stigma and silence contributing to late diagnosis and poor care?
1: I think with South Africa and just the African context as a whole, there is a deep cultural barrier, if I can put it that way, that has created this shame, this guilt, where women, you know, like as you mentioned, we are just meant to be strong, meant to be just so resilient, because we don't want to be seen as just complaining or, you know, this is just part of the being a woman. And in many times, especially in places where roles are still very much traditional, which is still quite a lot of families, quite a lot of people, it's not normal. It's not okay to talk about your period. This is in churches. This is in spaces where it's religious spaces. It's in the workplace. It's in the home. So it's in almost every aspect that the girl child or a woman, you keep this a secret and you push through because this is how you're meant to show up and be resilient and strong. But being strong and resilient doesn't mean suffering silently. I don't think that's okay or normal to have to just be quiet and push through when you're in pain and suffering.
0: Okay, Bontle Mokka is the founder of the Heal Endo Movement. She's talking to us about the silent disease, the silent condition, which sadly only besets us as women. And that, of course, is endometriosis. We will be talking lots more about it right after the ad break.
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5: We're talking with Bontle Moka. She's the founder of the Heal Endo Movement. So, Bontle, the all-important question is your role. You are the founder of the Endo Movement. But let's talk about what exactly it is that you do as the founder. And also, through this Endo Movement, I'm sure you're hearing real stories. What's one story or pattern that has stayed with you? And what does it reveal about our system and the support that we're giving to our women who suffer from this condition?
6: Thank you. I think there's quite a lot that I can think of, especially because, you know, being an advocate and then living with something, you know what it's like to deal with pain and to have so many women say that, you know, my partner just doesn't understand or thinks I'm making it up. I'm spending so much money. We're going to the doctor all the time. You know, it can be painful to hear some of the stories. And if I could think of some, to be honest, one that comes to mind, which just speaks to that silence and normalization of pain. There had been someone who, in fact, a few people who have mentioned that they found out, you know, that they were dealing with endometriosis after years of pain. So it didn't just, you know, happen one year and then the next day. They were suffering for a long time, only to find that two or three other women, including mom, grandmother, and aunt, had been dealing with the same condition, and yet none of them knew. So for me, I'm mentioning that specific one is because had they, you know, just had the conversation, or there must have been a breakdown within there, or a deep-rooted, I don't know what to call it, but that cultural stigma and normalization of pain that women must just push through and that it's part of it. Had they just spoken to each other, they would have found that, hey, look, this is not normal. This is what we're dealing with. And then they could have been, you know, diagnosis most likely much sooner.

0: tuna management. Not that there is a cure, but you can manage the pain and some of the symptoms. Having that conversation sooner could have solved a lot of problems. And it just goes into the system where we are just very silent about what we're going through. And so therefore, it makes it difficult to then maybe clearly explain to even the doctor, and we're like, no, I'm fine, I'm okay, but there is some pain. No, I think I tell people sometimes, no, you need to be a crybaby. If you are in excruciating pain, you need to be honest about it. Don't downplay it, because that then becomes an issue even with healthcare practitioners. There are some who aren't as educated. You find yourself as the patient or as an advocate knowing, not to downplay the work of healthcare professionals, but you find that you know more studies, you know some of the remedies or solutions that people are using in the space, and you find a doctor saying, oh, okay, no, I'll go read up on that, I wasn't aware, or I'm not sure, you know, and this is what women are going through. And so just that system where the conversation's not being had, cultural, you know, again, society, there's a certain perception of us, and then also not having the right access or tools within the system, you find yourself stuck and then just quiet. And so the cycle then continues of not saying anything, no one's being educated, no one's empowered, you know. So for me, it's been important to show that this is not as silent or invisible a condition as people think. If you look at it, we refer to it as a dynamic disability for some. You find some needing to use a cane, or like myself, who has experienced being on the couch for 12 hours, not being able to move in excruciating pain. That is not normal. You know, that isn't something that should be part of being a woman or being on my cycle. That is not okay. So if we pay attention, I think we'll see that there is a bigger issue and it goes so much deeper. So for me, my work has really just been to show the impact and the realities of endometriosis, that it's not just a bad period and how it touches every aspect of your life and beyond just the womb. It's your back pain, mental health, career, it's everything.
1: So is this a full-time role that you're actually holding?
0: So I'm formalizing the Heal Endo movement as of March 2026. Wow. So, you know, Endometriosis Awareness Month was in March. So I'm getting into the, you know, formal aspect of it. And my advocacy has really just been, you know, me using my voice on social media, creating a petition, which has, you know, gained over 17,000 signatures. And wow, recently partnering with amazing women, including Candace, the Minister of Menstruation, Nogzola of Team Free Sanitary Pads, who just had this discussion in Parliament to implement the Menstrual Health Rights Bill, you know. And so it's been amazing working and collaborating with these people. But in terms of my own foundation and work, I'm formalizing it now. But my voice has just been used mainly on social media to share the realities of not only mine, but other people who are dealing with this incredibly debilitating condition. And that is including PCOS, fibroids, ovarian cysts, and adenomyosis.
1: So once you formalize this, please God, it happens sooner rather than later, will it become a full-time role for you?
0: Oh, yeah, absolutely. And the Heal Endo movement is something that I believe will go beyond just South Africa. As much as there is a lot of work to be done, I also see that there's a strong connection with the things we deal with in South Africa and in Botswana. I've connected with people in Kenya, Zimbabwe, Nigeria. And because South Africa is usually leading in a lot of things, you know, we share ideas, we share resources. So this movement is hopefully going to grow and touch the lives of people beyond just South Africa and hopefully globally. I am also going to curate a summit to hopefully gain more awareness and more people involved, that we can find solutions.

0: solutions to manage pain, to hopefully get funding for research so that we can find a cure, and just, you know, increase awareness and space, you know, so that we can have it as a normal part of society, the same way we run TB campaigns or HIV. I'm hoping that endometriosis can be one of those that is normal every month. I mean, every year we recognize it as something that affects society and thousands of women.
1: So you're going to formalize your foundation, and I'm hoping that we know that policy change is very slow in our country, and we also know that it needs to shift policy at healthcare level right now. But in practice, do you believe that you can make those shifts possible with your advocacy work?
0: Oh, absolutely. I believe with the work that I've done until this point, there has been an increase in awareness. There have been, you know, plenty of coverage, if I can say that. Not as much as I would hope, but these conversations are happening. I'm seeing more advocates in the space now than what I did when I first got into the space. It was very difficult for me to find a community, whereas now, you know, there's quite a few of us. You can identify us in the endometriosis space. Whereas a few years ago, not as much. And so even without, if I can say, the paperwork, for me, the work continues. And so you have to, you know, as an individual, look at how will I formalize this? What are the steps I need to take? But outside of that, for me, because I believe I'm called to do this, the work continues regardless of whether there's the paperwork, because I can collect funds to give to someone who can go and pay for their, you know, medication. I can give someone a spotlight where they can share their video and say, hey, I need help. I'm struggling. I can listen to someone and say that I understand. I get it. I've created also spaces where people can share their daily struggles, where their family members aren't really going to understand, and I'm never going to get tired of hearing that I'm in pain every single day. Whereas the system, there's no follow-ups with the system. You can't see your psychologist every single day. You know, it's not sustainable. But with someone who understands, or you have access to, like me, literally you can send me a DM and say, I'm struggling. I've made myself available because I believe I'm called to do this and be in this space. So formal or not, for me, the work continues, and people have shown their support. Organizations are jumping in, and I think the work will be done either way, you know.
1: How long have you been running this foundation?
0: So I'm formalizing it officially this year. It's been since March that I launched.
1: March of last year?
0: March of 2026.
1: And okay, I've so why has it taken so long to formalize this movement?
0: So in terms of the structures of nonprofits, it can take a while. You need a number of directors. You need to have certain things in place before you can establish it. So for me, I believe in being fully aligned with who, you know, I work with. But that hasn't stopped me from collaborating with other people in the space. But in terms of my own NPO, I mean, I've spoken to someone who said it took 6 years to formalize their nonprofit, and this is with the help of a professional and someone guiding them along the way. So I didn't want that structure or the paperwork to hinder me from, you know, doing the work, or else I would be waiting for a few years until it's official. So what I am approaching it as is, it will operate as a nonprofit, but I'm also hoping to have this social enterprise aspect and hopefully empower women to be able to hopefully get some employment or make some money, or just, you know, empower themselves and be able to do things under the Heal Endo Movement enterprise, where they can be able to do things for themselves, as many have lost jobs. They've lost their main breadwinner because of this condition. So I'm looking at the avenues of really working through that way.
1: Okay, we need to wrap up. We've always come to the end of the show. And you rightly say that

0: a lot of women, because of the condition, don't have the ability, because they're in constant pain all the time, are unable to work and maintain stability, or because they are employed, but because of the acute pain, they are on sick leave more days in the month that they're actually at work. And because of that, of course, they then lose their employment. So, yeah, it's long overdue that we need to support women suffering from this condition. Does it also mean, and a quick short answer, please, that women suffering from this condition are unable to conceive and bear babies?
1: So not always the case. You find that women with endometriosis can bear children. It can lead to infertility, but it doesn't always mean that you will be infertile.
0: Someone listening into us today suspects that they may have the condition, but feels dismissed or unheard. What is the most important step they ought to be taking to advocate for themselves, apart from perhaps even connecting up with you?
1: I think I would say tracking your symptoms and listening to your body. You know yourself more than anything. Don't doubt that feeling that something's off. You know, that's been what's led me and many other people saying, I just listened to something that just wasn't sitting right with me, and then I investigated it. And so trust that. Best case, there's nothing going on, but go ahead and get it checked out and trust your own intuition.
0: Bontle Moka, it's been an absolute pleasure talking with you. Good luck with formalizing your foundation. I hope it happens real soon. And I just think this is awesome. Lots of healing to you and all the women that reach out to you. And please just carry on with the healing through your registered foundation, hopefully in a month or two. God bless, and take care. Till the next time.
1: Lovely talking to you.
2: Breaking stereotypes, moving boundaries, joining hands. Salam Media. Humanity sets the agenda. It's a new beginning. It's a new era. Salam Media. Humanitarian journalism.
0: We're into the final interview of the day. Thank you indeed for keeping us company thus far. We're going to be talking about something very important, and that is mental health amongst men, very especially young men. And to talk to us about mental health issues, we will be joined by Fatima Sidat, board member of Safe Talk in South Africa. Assalamu alaikum to you. Welcome to the program. Lovely to have you here.
3: Wa alaikum salam and jazakallah khair for having me on today.
0: Okay, I'm intrigued, Fatima. You're the board member of Safe Talk South Africa. Tell us a little bit about Safe Talk, please. I've never heard of Safe Talk before.
3: So Safe Talk is a very new organization that started a few years ago, and it's a program that gives a space for people to share their mental health problems or just their thoughts on mental health and take people through some of the key symptoms, signs, how to, learn how to share when you are struggling, which is most important, and also teaching you tools and ways on either to cope with a mental health issue or even just when you notice the signs around people that are around you and how to support them going forward from there.
0: Where are you based, just as a matter of interest?
3: So we're based in Johannesburg, and we sort of support everywhere between Johannesburg and Pretoria.
0: Okay. Do you do walk-in patients or is it all telephonic?
3: No, so what Safe Talk does is we go out to corporate companies, organizations, schools to do talks on the program itself. So most of the time we are at places and spaces where people call us to do the talks when they need added support or they just want to increase awareness and to empower those that are there in their areas.
0: Safe Talk is a very broad it sounds to me as a very broad definition of what it is that you guys do. Can you tell us what sort of safe talk messages you share with schools and communities when you are invited to go and speak with them?
3: It's a very interesting question, Auntie Julie. I think we have a structured program, but we don't go according to that, because every environment, every place that we do enter has a different type of need or different kind of conversation. So we usually go around what people are asking and people want to know. We try and empower them with whatever, you know, if, for instance, they speak more about is about how to support a loved one, we then tailor our conversation to that. Or if it means people are going through a lot of stress at work, how do you navigate through that stress? And how do you create an environment to help you navigate through that stress, which is also important?
0: Wow. I think this type of conversation is needed within our communities, and you know, we need people like yourself and others to be able to reach out and give the type of support that is needed. But that also talks to the other big issue, doesn't it, Fatima? And that is that males, young and old alike, do not ventilate about their mental health issues, probably not even realizing that they're sitting with a mental health issue. They might be in depression, they might be suffering anxiety, they might be undergoing very many other different mental health challenges. But it's because of societal pressure, I think. You know, the whole notion around men don't cry, that seems to prevent them from reaching out for help. Just how serious do you believe is the issue within our community? And I'm going to confine it to our community, because we do know there are huge problems, but I don't think the men are willing to reach out for help.
3: I think this topic is very deep and very interesting as well, because you go into spaces like, for instance, we did a talk in Lanesia last year sometime. And just from conversations we had with people that attended the talk after speaking, a lot of people speak about men that are struggling but aren't able to receive it. Aren't able to get the help they need because they feel shy to. Or a lot of, there was even cases where people say that there are active cases of suicide that are happening in our community. So we are getting information, but because of the stigma and also because suicide is something that is supposed to be taboo in our community, people are not speaking about it. And I think not knowing the proper, how many people actually have died through suicide in our communities, we won't be able to raise more awareness because we don't know the numbers. But I think over time, more people are opening up and more people are speaking out. So we are learning more and more of people that have passed on from suicide. And what we need to do as communities is make sure that men feel supported before they reach that stage, and make sure that they know that there is help out there and where to go and get the help as well.
0: Sadly, I think within our community, when somebody commits suicide, there seems to be a horrible shame and stigma attached to it. So families prefer not to talk about it openly. And we as a community as well won't intrude or invade the family's privacy by questioning or, you know, supporting them, even though the you know, their loved one has passed on, because we just feel it's not our place to intrude. And I think those are the barriers we need to work at. Those are the barriers we need to break down, so people are more open, and the more open

0: we are, the more we can support our young men struggling mental health issues. And you can respond to that that statement of mine right after the ad break. Please stand by.
1: It's a new beginning. It's a new era. Salaam Media. Humanitarian journalism.
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7: Welcome back. We are talking with board member of Safe Talk South Africa, and that, of course, is you, Fatima Sidat. Would you like to respond to my statement that I made just before the ad break?
8: Most definitely. I think you brought up such important points, and I think one of the most important things we have to do as a community is show support, no matter how the, you know, we've been taught from very young age that when someone loses a loved one or when people are going through difficult times, we're supposed to support them. So going forward, I think it's so important that we do show support to the families that have lost a loved one through such a tragic incident. And we should also be mindful that the person that dies by suicide, they are not, it's not an overnight decision at all. It's layered. It's so layered what they're going through. It's almost like an onion, and they've this person in the middle of the onion, and all the layers around when you're peeling off an onion, they've been through so much of things. They've probably kept so much within them that they couldn't share a lot of what they are going through. And because of that build up, it often leads to suicide. So it's not, a once-off thing where an incident happened and it triggered this whole thing. It's not that. It is a whole lot of events that have happened that actually leads to suicidal ideation. And also depression, anxiety comes from not one, it can come from one incident, but often with men especially, because they haven't spoken about what they went through or are going through, it's a whole lot of built up feelings and emotions and difficulties and a lot of things that are happening within them that actually leads to such a point.
7: And sadly, the people that are left behind,

0: perhaps the wife or the parents or the sister or close relatives who might have had contact with a loved one before he had committed suicide probably didn't pay full attention, or, you know, life is so busy. We're all so caught up in our own lives that maybe that person just needed to connect with you and you didn't give him the time of the day then, and shortly thereafter, he then committed suicide. You then carry a lot of guilt, don't you? And the probability that, you know, because you didn't support him in that moment will be guilt that you will carry for the rest of your life. But what you're saying here is it's not that one event that tipped him over the edge. It was a buildup of a lot of issues over a long period of time. So what do you say to family members who now carry all the guilt and feel that had I just been more present in his life, had I just listened, had I just showed a bit of support or love, he wouldn't have committed suicide?
1: I think let's take it back a bit, right? The warning signs itself. People don't pick them up. And it's because, yes, you are right. We are busy in our lives. We have lots to do. We're not as connected as what we used to be. Yet, you know, it's very interesting because I came across someone that said this, we're the most connected yet disconnected society. We speak to each other every day. We WhatsApp each other all the time. We follow each other on Instagram, Facebook, wherever else. So we are connected with this person, but yet we don't find those signs because we are not mindful in the way we relate with each other. So, you know, back in the day when our elders used to make sure that when we have dinners, we are having dinners together so that we can have that conversation. How was your day? Basic things like that. It's almost like debriefing with your family, which helps cope better. When it comes to family members, I think warning signs are important, and yet we miss them. So we often think depression is sadness, sluggishness, you know, extreme states of other things. Like you just see the sad-faced person. But people also show symptoms differently. So especially with men. So men would show high levels of irritability, aggression. They'll isolate themselves more. They lose motivation. So yes, they were the go-getters. They were going out there, getting jobs and, you know, building themselves. But when they hit some sort of difficulty and they haven't resolved what they're going through, and they add on to that, they do lose motivation. Also, you know, that sleeping too much, eating too much, or sleeping too little, eating too little, those signs and symptoms, or even just a mere fact of change of behavior. You know, knowing that person was always happy-go-lucky, they were very talkative, and now they've gone very quiet. On the other hand, some of them actually turn that around. So they are, you know, they were quiet, and now all of a sudden you see them talking a lot more than what they used to. And usually they're talking a lot more comes from aggression. And these are some of the signs and symptoms. And because we are in our community and we're so engrossed in everything else that we don't learn these signs, these warning signs, and we don't become mindful of them. So we don't pick them up. But I think also increasing awareness, increasing conversations will help people then pick up these signs to help a loved one when we notice that they are struggling.
0: So the all-important question then, Fatima, is some people in deep depression, as you've indicated, also behave very aggressively. That will kind of put you off from approaching them and offering help because you're afraid of some form of a blow up or a blow out. How do you address a person who's either gone too quiet or has become very, very vociferous and very aggressive and say, you know, how do you approach them and express your concern?

0: without making matters worse or without being fobbed off. I'm just trying to think, is there a proper approach? Is there a right approach? You know, is there words that one shouldn't be using? It's a no-no to say this, that, or the other, or the correct approach should be A, B, C, and D?
1: There is no right approach. However, honesty is the most important thing. So yes, you will go in with the risk of triggering some sort of reaction. You could go in with going in and seeing this person melt down. You don't know what approach, what your approach is going to be, you know, welcomed with. However, there's two things that come out that's positive from this. Is the first thing is the person realizes there's someone that actually is out there noticing the change of what they are going through and are willing to help them. The second thing is, even if they throw a tantrum, it almost makes them more mindful of what's going on, because sometimes, you know, you could be, men are often in denial of what they are going through. So if they are in denial and now you approach them and ask them, it almost gives them the self-reflection thing where, oh, this person's actually picked up that my attitude's changed or my behavior's changed. Am I really different? And that's when they will start talking more about what they're going through. So yes, most important thing is showing that you care by opening up to the person, being honest with them, and approaching it with a very, you know, a gentle way, but also very showing your concern. So going to a person and asking them, how are you? And they say, I'm okay. But then you ask them, how are you really? And that is when some people will start opening up. If not, when you see these signs and symptoms of people that you love and you want to attend to, tell them straight out, listen, I've noticed that you've changed so much, or I've noticed your behavioral patterns have changed, or I've noticed there's something not looking okay with you. How can we now, how can I help you? Is there anything that you are struggling with? And how can I support you? And with the person that's reaching out to them, remember that you do not need to carry the burden of on your own. There are professionals that will support you. What you need to do is open the conversation, support the person along the way, but make sure that they have the right resources to get the help that they need.
0: Let's wrap up then with the all-important question. Social media and the pressure of success impacting on young people. Guys that don't get the right job or doesn't get the right promotion or can't find a job at all really feel, I mean, their self-esteem is absolutely destroyed. And then, of course, what they see and read on social media is another avenue of either uplifting them or really making them feel so useless and so depressed that could also push them over the edge.
1: That is true. Young men today are so constantly exposed to every social media platform there is. And the unrealistic ideas of success that is shared on there and, you know, showing how financially secure some people are, their physical health and how they look, socially and emotionally as well. There's so much that's happening on social media, but often what people need to do is just take a step back and ask yourself, is this person's reality, or is it just an illusion to sell themselves to get what they want to attain? And then you realize, okay, so everything's not perfect. You cannot compare yourself to others. Everyone's situation is different. Everyone's way of coping is different. So many, many people feel inadequate when they do see the unrealistic social media reality that people show. But on the other hand, people that are using social media need to be mindful that, yes, social media is there. It could help motivate you. You are in control of how you use social media. It's not an enemy, but it's also it's about learning.

0: critically think through that social media scrolling that you do. So without distorting reality, you need to create an environment for yourself when you are on social media to make yourself mindful and to critically think about what is going on there, and also to use it to your benefit. So often there's lots of great resources on social media as well. So it teaches you about depression, anxiety, how to cope. Many men are using the platform to open up about how they're going through different difficult situations. And those videos and those posts will help motivate you to go and get the right help, but also to make you aware that, yes, people do go through difficulties. It's not permanent. And it depends on how you react to that difficulty and how much support you have. So between people that are there to support you, make sure that you are a supportive person, but at the same time, learning by yourself that, yes, it's okay if I feel inadequate, but what am I going to do that's going to improve myself, but within my own means? And that's what's important.
1: Absolutely, and that's where we leave it. It's been an absolute pleasure talking with you, Fatima. You are a board member of Safe Talk South Africa. Continue doing the amazing work. We need very many such organizations to reach out to our young people and for them to know that there's always a helping hand or an ear to listen to their issues. So shukran very much. A like sept from you. Until the next time, as always, keep us new duas. Assalamu alaikum.
0: Shukran. Wassalam.
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2: Welcome to the mid-morning show with me, Julie Ali, and we're going to be talking with Venetia Gordon Narottam, a registered counsellor at SADC, and we're going to be looking at seasonal affective disorder. Venetia, very good morning to you. Welcome to the program.
3: Good morning. Thank you so much for having me. I know I'm a little bit delayed today. It's been one of those days.
2: No worries. As long as we have you, that's the important thing. And of course, we are here today to talk about something very relevant for us here in the South, in the Global South. When we reach or when we enter the winter months, we do talk about seasonal affective disorder. This is something very, very common in the global north, very especially in Europe and Scandinavian countries, because they have very, very cold and very long winters. We're blessed here in South Africa, and I think when you kind of really break it down to brass tacks, we don't really have long, extremely cold winters. We have a couple of days during April, May, June, July, and August, but it's not continuous. It might be 3 days here, 4 days there, and so forth, where we do have bitterly cold spells, but we don't have ongoing freezing weather. Are we still in a situation where we as South Africans or people in the Global South suffer from SAD syndrome?
3: Oh, absolutely right. I mean, look, when it's winter, it's a little bit harder to wake up in the morning, right? Because, I mean, the moment you put your hand out, it's cold. And you're like, okay, wait 5 minutes more and I'm going to stay warm. And if you think it's going to be warm, but not really, right? And I think we all struggle with that. And that's normal. Where seasonal affective disorder actually comes in is where it's prolonged. You know, that feeling of not wanting to move, not wanting to get out of bed, not wanting to move if you're warm. You know, like if you sit in the sun and you say, okay, I'm just going to sit here for 5 minutes just to like defrost. But you actually don't get up. You're a little bit stuck.
2: Right.
3: Right. But it's also prolonged. So prolonged is like, it's a big word here. So prolonged feeling of, you know, not wanting to move. Prolonged feelings of very low mood, you know, when it's colder. So just wanting to isolate yourself. We all know we have things to do, right? We all have activities. We have, you know, still school rounds, waking up in the morning, going outside. If you're like me, going outside to get some of your tea leaves, and then freezing them so you don't have to go outside. But, I mean, it's one of those things that affect your mental health quite significantly. Where this actually comes in and where it affects our quality of life is those people that might struggle with depression, that might struggle with a mental health illness, they might actually feel more isolated and less likely to wanting to do activities almost at all. So that's the key, right? Is that not wanting to do activities at all. And that's a key that loved ones can actually notice about their loved ones. Like, how much are they moving around? What's happening?
2: So, Venetia, ask you this question. When we talk about depression, obviously, it's about low motivation or no motivation at all. That is also a factor here. Mm-hmm. And is it a situation where it's the older generation who become very easily depressed in the winter months, where they can't and don't want to move around? Because we do know with younger people, they're very active sport-wise. And the moment you start moving around, you start warming up and you start feeling alive. So what is, you know, is it about an, you know, older generation or older people that are directly affected, or

0: Is it right across the board? And then also, let's look at the issue from a scientific perspective. What actual changes are happening in the brain and body that contribute to winter depression?
1: Okay, so you've touched on a very important factor, age, right? Where young people, you're saying that they're moving around, you know, you get warm when you move around,
0: yep.
1: Right? Now, the thing is that it is across the board. Seasonal affective disorder is across the board. But when we're talking about older people, where when it's colder, you're less likely to move around because it pains, right? If you're talking about older people, body pains, for example, you know, like if you've broken your hand in the past,
0: yeah,
1: right? Often in winter, a lot of people who have like had a broken bone or something, they normally complain a lot more to say that, you know, like it pains,
0: right,
1: where that broken bone was. And that actually might limit your movement, right? Like naturally, because mm-hmm. it's painful. So, I mean, that might be something that older people also might struggle with. It's that physical pain.
0: Mm-hmm.
1: So that also touches on, yes, maybe they won't move around a lot. But I think what the biggest thing there is, and I know it's obviously not, I'm not saying this is the only thing you can do, but getting sunlight. One of the biggest things that affect seasonal affective disorder is not getting enough sunlight. Going through the scientific perspective, right, if we unpack that, serotonin is linked to mood, right?
0: Mm-hmm.
1: So that manages your well-being, your emotional well-being, and your stability, right? If you have lower sunlight, you have less serotonin activity, which actually contributes to sadness, irritability sometimes, and low motivation. You also have melatonin, right?
0: Mm-hmm.
1: So in the darker months, you produce more melatonin. Why? Because your body thinks it's rest mode, right? When you wake up in the morning, normally if you wake up in the morning in the summer at about 5:30, the sun is like coming up, it's getting bright already. But imagine leaving your home, and I was just having this conversation yesterday actually, leaving your home at 5:30 or 4:30 in the morning for work in winter is much harder.
0: Mm-hmm. It's still dark out there, the sun hasn't risen.
1: And it's not even winking.
0: And it's freezing cold in, you know, in the early hours of the morning.
1: Absolutely.
0: So, carry on.
1: To one moment, you know, like when I was thinking about this now, just as you started talking, I'm so sorry to cut you off. You know, when like you leave home early in the morning, right? To get to work, if you live far away. Then when you're coming home, it's also getting darker.
0: True.
1: So now you're almost spending all of the hours at work with sunlight, right? You're getting limited sunlight. Then when you're driving home, it's also getting dark. So by the time you reach home, it's dark. It's nighttime.
0: And so talking, right, minimal sunlight, and talking about sunlight and vitamin D, mm-hmm. You know, I've often heard medical professionals saying, we do know that older white males and females, and this could be due to the fact that the study was undertaken in Europe many, many years mm-hmm. ago, that they present with osteoporosis in greater numbers than perhaps people on the African continent and elsewhere. And it does make sense because in Europe, you know, they are not exposed to, or they don't get as much sunlight as we do here in Africa and mm-hmm. in Asia. We, you know, they're just not exposed to as much sunlight as we are, resulting in less vitamin D being absorbed into their bodies. You know, I'm talking natural vitamin D through sunlight. And then when you look at the Scandinavian countries where they have the midnight sun syndrome as well, where mm-hmm. it's not direct sunlight. So and in recent studies, they've also found now in this present day and age that Indian women are also now beginning to suffer more and more from presenting more and more with osteoporosis because they're not exposing themselves to direct sunlight. So, you know, apart from SAD syndrome, you have the issue around osteoporosis as well.
1: Yes, I mean, that's long-term, right? And quite intense, because the thing is that long-term, long-term no exposure causes a significant impact on not only your mental health, but your physical health, your movement, your ability, and it directly affects that quality of life, right? And that's what our focus is, to increase quality of life in any aspect. And, you know, as you were talking, I was just thinking, I was like, you know, in recent times, just maybe like some of my clients that I've spoken to over the last year or so, if I think about it, a lot of those that struggle with their vitamin D, like, you know, when you do your blood test and you struggle, you're like, you know, the doctor's like, hey, you need vitamin D, you know, it looks like it's a bit low. And if I look at a lot of their lifestyle, what I notice is exactly that they're leaving home early in the morning. They're going to work. They have very limited sunlight exposure, right? Because they're often eating at their desks. They're often not going outside.
0: Right.
1: They're not getting almost at all no sunlight. So a lot of people that work corporate jobs, right, wouldn't actually have any sun exposure. So they're leaving early home, right, when sun is barely up. They're in the offices, closed environments, often aircons, right?
0: Mm-hmm.
1: And they're leaving their jobs also later. So when do they get sun exposure? And on weekends, what are we doing? And just to give you an idea, we're doing shopping, we're doing activities, but are we going outside and doing those activities? Are we, you know, sort of using the environment as a safe space? Or are we just binge watching TV, using social media, or playing games online?
0: Absolutely. Or cuddled up with blankets all around us. So
1: there we go.
0: Moving forward, Vanisha, what are some of the common emotional, physical, and behavioral symptoms people should look out for in themselves or loved ones as far as protecting themselves against SAD syndrome?
1: And we've chatted about, like, you know, the low motivation, excessive fatigue, right? So when I say excessive, I mean literally you cannot function.
0: Sure.
1: Body heaviness and sluggishness. So, like, you need a cup of coffee almost, like, every 2 hours. And the excuse is that you want to warm up, but you actually need the energy to carry on going.
0: Mm.
1: Social withdrawal and isolation is a big one, right? Avoiding responsibilities. Sometimes it's avoiding those activities that you really need to do. So, like, self-care also goes down the drain.
0: Mm-hmm.
1: The cold water when you want to brush your teeth.
0: Mm.
1: The avoidance of having a shower, when you come out, you're going to be a bit chilly.
0: Yeah.
1: Loss of enjoyment and interest, of course, that's also something that we have to look at, because that's one of those warning signs of depression. Sometimes also heightened sensitivity and anxiety. So it's also that dysregulated nervous system, right, that also may affect us. So might not want to, you know, do an activity because you're feeling anxious. You know, you're feeling that I want to say that doof-doof in your chest, you know, that little bit of heartbeat. That's a bit, you're like, no, wait, let me take a step back. Right? So those could be some of those symptoms. Excessive time indoors. And I know a lot of us spend a lot of time indoors, but excessive, where you're avoiding even, like how I said, you know, like when I go outside in the morning to get my tea leaves, where you're avoiding that as well.
0: Right.
1: Yeah.
0: Okay, let's wrap up then and ask, at what point should someone consider seeking professional help? And what kinds of treatment or support options are available for people living with seasonal affective disorder?
1: So, I mean, of course, there's a myriad of sort of ways that you can help yourself, right, or help a loved one. And this is about, you know, getting out and about. I cannot stress that enough, you know, getting out and about. Encouragement is huge. I do think, though, that if you don't have anyone to talk to. If you don't have a safe space where, you know, when you struggle to get out in the morning and instead of having a shower, you just get dressed and you go to work.
0: Mm-hmm.
1: And now you've been doing that for like

0: 2 or 3 days. That's a problem. Mm-hmm. You are neglecting your self-care to the point of, you know, like unhealthiness.
1: Right.
0: And I think that's where you need to seek out therapy, seek out counseling. Maybe call SADAG and say, you know, you haven't been outdoors in 2 or 3 days. Your self-care is really being neglected. What I've read is, you know, when I was doing a bit of research, women tend to report a lot more of a seasonal affective disorder. And I'm not sure why, like I haven't done a lot more research on it, but those that struggle also with their emotional regulation are also high at risk. So if you are already struggling, even in the summers, you are struggling with your well-being, your mental well-being, reach out, speak to someone, seek that support so that you're not in these winter months where it's a given that you're not going to want to get out of bed, that it doesn't affect you even more negatively.
1: And that is where we'll leave it. Always, always, always a pleasure having you on the show, Venisha Gordhan Narottam, registered counselor at SADAG, talking to us about seasonal affective disorder. You go well, keep warm till the next time. God bless.
0: Thank you so much.
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2: Welcome back to the second hour of the Mid-Morning Show with me, Julie Ali. And we're now going to have a very important discussion with Professor Richard van Zyl-Smith. He is a professor and consultant pulmonologist. We're going to be looking at the dangers of vaping and cigarette smoking. Professor, very good afternoon to you. Welcome to the program. Nice to have you here. Okay, I can't hear you. I think you're on mute. Can you unmute yourself?
3: No.
2: Oh, there you go. I can hear you now.
3: You should be able to hear me?
2: Yes.
3: Okay. All good?
2: Yep. Thank you. Welcome.
3: Thanks for having me.
2: All right. Now, apparently you've done a study which has found that... Sorry, I think our technical people are just trying to sort out some glitches in the system. Let's get back to your study, which has found that vaping has become very commonly used among South African learners. So we're talking school children here. And of course, I guess as a parent, you kind of wonder about the scale of this crisis. And I also hasten to say that what on earth is happening with, the advertising world? Why are they pushing these products onto teenagers and preteens as well? Because they're starting a trend or have started a trend which will probably be the start of serious medical problems for these young people going forward.
3: Indeed, I think it's important to just provide a little bit of context that if we go back 15 or 20 years, high schoolers are high schoolers, adolescents are adolescents. They always are experimenting. That's part of being an adolescent. And we saw something in the region across the country, maybe your 10 or 15% of high school learners were using tobacco. Across the country. What we've seen in our data is showing that that number seems to be very low. So somewhere around 5% maybe of high school learners are using tobacco cigarettes at maximum. Often it's closer to more like 2%. Cannabis has pushed up and cannabis actually seems to be the most common second substance to use. And then vaping has come through very, very strongly. Now, it's also important to recognize that the way we did the study isn't representative of the entire country. And even in the schools we did, we looked at 52 different schools across the country. It varies significantly across schools. And so in some schools, it's not a problem. In other schools, it's a major problem. And we're seeing levels where it could be close to 50% in some matric classes. So it's variable, it's high, and it's very worrying.
2: So, Professor, let me ask you this question. You touched on tobacco and you touched on cannabis as well. Have I understood you correctly? Are you suggesting that cannabis is the most used substance in the schools or the study that you have done? You also say that it varies from probably school to school or area to area. Does it suggest that perhaps in underserved or poorer communities, there's a higher usage of the substance tobacco and cannabis and vaping? Or does it differ? Do you find that perhaps vaping is perhaps the more in thing amongst maybe the children from the suburbs and in private schools? I'm just trying to get a sense of who is using what, where.
3: Who's doing what?
2: Yeah,
3: yes.
2: and it's all, so, it's dependent on the scale of economies, isn't it? Economics.
3: To some degree, yes. So our study looked at fee-paying schools. We were not able to access non-fee-paying schools. So our lowest school-paying fee was 20,000 rand a year school fee. Now, which excludes vast numbers, I appreciate, of learners who don't pay any school fees. I have a

0: couple of friends who are headmasters from low fee-paying schools and no fee-paying schools, and they're seeing vaping. So to answer your question about cost and expense, we thought this was a rich private school problem. And actually, in our data set, the schools that had a 20 to 40,000 Rand school fee per year had far in excess vaping compared to those that had 200 or 300,000 Rand a year school fees.
1: Sure.
0: So you are correct that you have to be able to spend some money, but this is not just a rich, fancy school problem. What we also found was that 20% of learners across the board are using something. 16% vaping, just looking at the data to be absolutely correct here, 5% cannabis, 3% hookah, and 2% tobacco. But that varies. And so at grade 8, for example, and I'm just reading you the numbers correctly, we saw cannabis at 1.8% of grade 8s, going up to 11% in grade 12. For vaping, it was about 8% in grade 8, going up to 29% in matric. And that matric varies between 10 and 46%. So it definitely increases by grade. It definitely is variable. And it's not dependent, interestingly, just on cost. What we did find, though, was that cannabis and dual usage seemed to be more common in the lower school bracket than in the super wealthy schools. And that in co-ed schools compared to boys' schools had more cannabis and dual use. So we're seeing a lot of vaping. We're seeing a lot of cannabis and vaping, which is interesting and worrying. And we're seeing less tobacco. But you are correct that if we took the poorer schools where there's no school fees, and we must assume then that being able to spend a couple of rand on cigarettes would be far more common than having to spend several hundred rand on vapes. I can't answer that question.
2: Professor, I'm kind of wondering, we do know a couple of years ago that cannabis or medicinal cannabis was made legal in our country. Do you think that could be the problem and the reason why we're seeing higher use of cannabis in school-going children? That's very, very worrying indeed, because undoubtedly, when these young teenagers or preteens have been using cannabis from grade, whatever it is, grade 8 upwards or grade 6 upwards, by the time they reach university or, you know, any tertiary or even just have left school, they will have been addicted. And at some point in their lives, they are going to be moving onto harder drugs. So that's really very, very worrying indeed.
0: Yeah. So it has to have made a difference. And again, I'm not sure we could prove the association. But what we're seeing here is an issue of messaging. And so the South African legal system decriminalized cannabis. So it no longer became a criminal offense to have cannabis on your person. And my understanding of that decision was that the police were spending too much time busting people with a little packet of, sure, of cannabis, and then the whole religious side of things. And then the medicinal side also really is, we need to recognize that the medicinal side are cannabis oils, the CBD oils, which is not the addictive THC side, which is the problem that the smoking cannabis gets. And so now that it's no longer criminal, we automatically make the assumption that it's safe. Safety hasn't changed. It was never safe to smoke cannabis. It's never been safe, and particularly unsafe, in fact, in high school learners, and particularly around mental health and even schizophrenia. There's a lot of data showing that exposure to cannabis is a major problem amongst adolescents. And so that message never came through in any of the arguments. All the adults were arguing, I should be allowed my CBD oil and I should be allowed to smoke my cannabis. That's got nothing to do with safety. And so that messaging is a problem. The same messaging comes across with vaping. It's safe for adults. It's a good alternative. It's 95% safer. That's got no bearing on

0: adolescent health no bearing on mental health, lung development, or addiction. And so we have a mixed messaging coming out, one specifically by marketing, and the other also by, in a sense, what we call collateral damage, where people assume that if it's no longer illegal, it must be considered to be safer. But I said safety's never been at the heart of the decriminalization of cannabis. To answer your question around going on to harder drugs, the technical term we use is the gateway theory, where you start on something small and you build up. Our data doesn't track students over time, so we're not able to prove that. But what we did see is that about 20 to 25, so a quarter of grade eights, which is worrying in itself, if a quarter of grade eights who were vaping were also using a second product, usually cannabis. By the time we look at matrics, that's closer to 40%. So there's definitely an increase in dual usage amongst the matrics compared to the grade eights. Now, it's obviously not the same students who've grown up, because we're just taking a snapshot. But you're right, it is concerning that early exposure, and this is very early exposure. I've been at schools where they've asked me to come, junior schools where they've got grade fives, grade sevens, vaping and using cannabis. If you're starting at that age, there's not much that needs to be thought through to realize you're going to be going onto something harder fairly soon, because that's not going to hold your addiction for years.
1: We're going for an ad break now, but I see we've also got a message come through. Someone is asking about the damage to your lungs, you know, smoking cannabis and cigarettes over a period of perhaps 15 to 20 years, and also presenting with a persistent cough. What is that telling you about the condition of that person, and what sort of intervention would he or she need to get into some sort of a treatment regime to overcome, number one, the addiction, and number two, the damage to the lungs? But you can respond to me right after the ad break, please.
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Inshallah, today I want to talk to you about, in this khutbah, about a couple of stories, one belonging to the Qur'an and one from the seerah of the Prophet ﷺ, and both of them have something in common. And I want to begin with the seerah of our Messenger ﷺ, in which, as all of you know, our Prophet was only equipped ﷺ with his resolve and the revelation that Allah had given to him and not a lot of resources when he began his mission. And the people that he was delivering his mission to had an abundance of resources. And as he was delivering this mission to them and this message to them, they had the power to oppose his message and spread their opposition a lot quicker than he had the power to spread the message. Because he's just a human being with a handful of followers at the beginning, virtually no followers to speak of. And even when he did have followers, these followers were not influential people in society. They were very mediocre people in society, perhaps even some of the weakest members of society. This is important to note, because people that are influential, more people listen to them. They have a wider circle of influence. So when they speak, they have an audience. The Rasul of Allah sallallahu alayhi wa sallam, though he has a good reputation in Makkah, he's not a person of magnificent influence, only because he's an orphan, and he's not the wealthiest among them, and he doesn't have any sort of leadership position. The elders of Quraysh have leadership position. They're speaking from, when they speak in a way that everybody wants to listen to what they have to say. Perhaps they're going to tell us something we really want to hear. So the Prophet ﷺ is making da'wah and he's spreading the message of Islam at a very individual level. I mean, he tried once to speak at a very public forum, to go up to the mountain, call the people and invite them, as all of you are familiar with the story, but it backfired. It didn't work out that well. People laughed it off and walked away. And once they walked away, he's not going to be able to gather them in that massive way again, because before he even gathers them, they've already dismissed what he's going to say. So he's going to have to do these efforts at a very individual level. The thing about individual efforts is that you don't see the result. If you just go and do a survey of Makkah, if you're a sociologist, or if you're a journalist back then and you're studying the city of Makkah, you're really not going to, this is not going to be a news story, the da'wah that the Messenger is doing, because it's too small. It's happening in behind closed doors or individual conversations. And no celebrities have accepted Islam. No people that are supposedly a big deal are actually making any waves in society yet. But as the message of Islam keeps spreading, and more people, especially young people, start accepting Islam, Quraysh starts seeing this as a problem. They can't have this religion spread. This is becoming a problem. And they see it as a threat to the way things are. So one of the things they do is to create a media campaign. I'll call it that because I want you to

be cognizant of the fact that I'm not just telling you a story. We're trying to learn lessons about how things are going even in art. They create a media campaign. And in this media campaign, they want to reach out to everyone they possibly can and let them know that this man is dangerous. He represents a religion that is chaotic, it's violent, it's a threat to civilization. You need to save yourself and your children. Stay away from him. Stay away from Muhammad. We say sallallahu alayhi wa sallam, they don't. Stay away from the Muslims. Islam is evil. They start this campaign. The first Hajj season comes around, and at the Hajj, even then, even though the Kaaba was surrounded by idols, you had people, tribes, all these different tribes from all over Arabia used to come and perform the Hajj to their own gods. So their Hajj was full of shit, but it was still a Hajj. So you did have people come from all the different tribes. And so what these leaders of Quraysh did was they actually set up ambassadors, leaders, like influential people that people actually listened to, like Abu Sufyan of that time, Abu Jahl, Akhlas ibn Shuraiq, others, leaders. They sent them to every single camp. You know how we have Hajj camps now? They had Hajj camps of the Mushrikun back then. They sent them to every single camp and said, listen, we need to talk to you for 5-10 minutes. And all the people that came knew the leaders of Quraysh. So if the leader comes to you and says, I want to talk to you for 5-10 minutes, they're going to listen. And they would come in and say, well, there's this man. He was a good man, we liked him, but apparently he's gone insane, or he's possessed by a jinn, or he's doing some kind of magic. We want you to be aware. You know, this man Muhammad, he's starting this new cult, this new religion, it's called Islam. We don't want you to kind of be influenced by that. We want you to have a good Hajj experience. Continue on with your shirk, please. You know, wouldn't want you to get tawheed, you know, infected by tawheed or anything. So please stay away from Muhammad. But the thing of it is, there's an old Arabic axiom that's even true for us today. Kullu mamnu'in matlub. Everything that's forbidden is desirable. When you tell someone not to watch something, they get more curious and they want to watch it. When you tell someone not to go somewhere, they say, okay, I won't go, I'll just go drive around it. I'm not going to go, I'm just going to just look at it. Without realizing it, they created what they thought was a media campaign that will destroy Islam. Nobody will want Islam after our campaign. That was the plan. That was the plan. And on the other hand, I started this khutbah by saying that the Messenger of Allah sallallahu alayhi wa sallam had very limited resources. Just one man, a handful of people, and people don't know him outside. So even if he does go to another camp and says, can I talk to you for a little bit? They're like, who are you? We're not going to let you in. But the name of Muhammad sallallahu alayhi wa sallam, the name of the Quran, the message of La ilaha illallah, it is as though Allah commanded the enemies of Islam, I have not given my messenger the resources yet to reach every camp. So you will deliver this message for me. You, the enemies of Islam, who hate Islam, who will try to spread poison about Islam in the ears of people, and these people will know something.

You start finding some of the famous names among the Sahaba like Tufayl ibn Amr al-Dawsi, Abu Dhar-Ghaffari radiallahu anhu. These people actually came from tribes that were very far from Arabia, from Mecca, that the Prophet did not send missionaries to dua to, but they heard about Islam. They came to Islam from outside in, and only became curious about Islam because the enemies of Islam told them about Islam, not because a da'i went and told them about Islam. It's a very powerful plan of Allah, that there are people who are trying to spread poison about Islam, and Allah will use that to create leaders for Muslims. These Sahaba to this day are our leaders. These same Sahaba, they came to Islam as a result of a negative media campaign. Another example I want to share with you from the Quran belongs to the story of Musa alayhi salam. And that is of his discourse with Fir'aun. It's a long conversation, but I want to share a bit of it with you inshaAllah ta'ala for the purposes of this khutbah. It's a remarkable conversation. Musa alayhi salam, when he walked into the court of Fir'aun, he said some very offensive things. I mean, he's walking into a king's court who believes that he is God. Fir'aun believes that he is God himself. And Musa alayhi salam, you should know, has run away from there. He used to live there. And he ran away from there as a criminal. He was guilty of murder. Now he comes back to the court. You would expect he's going to come, he's going to beg for mercy, he's going to ask for forgiveness. He's going to say, can I have my old room back? How's it been? It's been a long time. Especially when you walk into a king's court, you don't just start by making demands. You just kind of say hello, how are you? How's some formality, you know? Some formality needs to be there. You don't do that even when you go to your boss's office. You don't walk in and say, hey, I need a raise. Hey boss, how's it going? You doing alright? What'd you have for lunch today? Nice weather, isn't it? I was wondering if I can talk to you a little bit about, you know, you better soften them up a little before you bring up what you want to bring up. He's walking into Fir'aun's castle. But Allah had given him two agendas. His first agenda was to let him know that he is not God, that Allah is the Rabb, and that Allah has sent Musa alayhi salam as his Rasul, as his messenger. His second agenda was to let the slaves go. When Israel were made slaves, you have to let them go. He walks in. إِنَّا رَسُولُ رَبِّ الْعَالَمِينَ أَنْ أَرْسِلْ بَعِيَّ بَنِي إِسْرَائِيلَ أَنْ أَرْسِلْ مَعَنَا بَنِي إِسْرَائِيلَ. We are messengers of the Rabb. First thing he walks in, he says, we, meaning he and Harun alayhi salam, we're messengers of the Master, we're messengers of Allah, of the real Rabb. You're not the Rabb. They already walked in and insulted him. The guy calls himself Rabb. It's quoted in the Quran, أَنَا رَبُّكُمُ الْأَعْلَى. I am your Rabb. And you walk into his court and say, actually we represent the real Rabb. And we are messengers with him. We're just delivering a message. You know? And then they say, let Bani Israel go with us. If you know what's good for you, you let all these slaves go. That's his entire free work labor. That's what he uses to build his empire, and he's told, let him go. Who is Musa alayhi salam to be making these demands? And the king is thinking, and his generals and his soldiers are thinking, who do you think you are walking in like this? Talking like this? What are you doing? And أَرْسِلْ مَعَنَا بَنِي إِسْرَائِيلَ. And he completely changes the subject and he says, أَلَمْ رَبِّكَ فِينَا وَلِيدًا. Didn't we raise you as a newborn? Didn't I raise you as a child? Are you going to talk to me like that? أَلَمْ رَبِّكَ, you know, وَلَبِثْتَ فِينَا مِنْ عُمْرِكَ سِنِينَ. You spent so many years of your life living here. وَفَعَلْتَ فَعْلَتَكَ الَّتِي فَعَلْتَ. You did that thing that you did. What's he referring to? The murder. He doesn't say you did a murder. He said you did that thing. You know that thing? I know you did it. وَأَنْتَ مِنَ الْكَافِرِينَ. You're denying it? You're from the, look at the irony. Fir'aun calls Musa kafir. Fir'aun calls Musa, but kafir, he means what? You're denying that you killed someone? You ingrate, kafir also means someone who's ungrateful. You ingrate, you think you can walk in and talk to me this way? وَأَنْتَ مِنَ الْكَافِرِينَ. So he completely changed the subject. What am I trying to tell you? When messengers and even others try to deliver the message of Islam, those who hate Islam will completely change the subject. They will change the subject. They will make the conversation go in a different direction. Musa alayhi salam is intelligent. And I reminded you at the beginning of this part of the story, there are two things he was told to give. He was told to let him know there's a real Rabb and he's a messenger. And second, he should let Bani Israel go. What does he do? He says, فَعَلْتُهَا إِذَنْ وَأَنَا مِنَ الضَّالِّينَ. I did it. Sure.

I'm not denying it. I did what I did. And I was lost at the time. فَفَرَرْتُ مِنْكُمْ لَمَّا خِفْتُكُمْ I ran away from all of you. Not just you, Fir'aun, but the police chiefs too. And the generals too. And the security guards too. I ran away from all of you when I used to be afraid of you. لَمَّا خِفْتُكُمْ فَوَهَبَ لِي رَبِّي حُكْمًا وَجَعَلَنِي مِنَ الْمُسْلِمِينَ And Allah gave me firmness. Allah gave me wisdom. Allah made me strong in my decision and made me from a messenger. What did he do? He said, I did that and I had run away, but I came back because I'm a messenger from Allah. He repeated the first point. He came back on point. He used the story of the murder, which was supposed to be a tangent, and he brought it back to the subject. One out of two subjects. And then the only thing left is he said, Fir'aun said, I raised you in my house. How can you talk to me this way? He says, وَتِلْكَ نِعْمَةٌ تَمُنُّهَا عَلَيَّ أَنْ عَبَّدْتَ بْنِي إِسْرَائِيلِ You did that favor for me, so you get to enslave Bani Israel? That's why you did me that favor? Just because you raised me in this house, you get to enslave an entire race? Is that your logic? Doesn't sounds kind of stupid. So he insults. The bottom line I'm trying to tell you, I won't walk you through the entire conversation, but what I wanted to tell you is, he debates back with Fir'aun. And even his generals now know that Musa alayhi salam has insulted the most powerful man in Egypt. The guy who thinks of himself as God has been crushed in his own court, insulted in his own court. This is a huge media scandal, isn't it, when a politician gets embarrassed? It's a media scandal. And you want to cover it up as best you can. So the suggestion that's given to him is to gather the... Because, you know, at the end of that conversation, Musa alayhi salam had showed him the rod, the staff that turned into a snake. He had shown him the hand that turns white, so people were amazed inside the court. Like, what is that? That stick turns into a snake. That's what made, not only did he own Fir'aun in the conversation, in debate, he destroyed him in debate. On top of that, he's got something we've never seen before. That's pretty impressive. So people are talking inside the court, but this might leak out. And Musa alayhi salam, if you kill him right now, then it shows that Fir'aun is weak, that he couldn't answer. And the only thing you can do is kill him. Killing is actually a sign of weakness here. So his advisors tell him, أَرْجِحْهُ That's what the ayat I began with in the khutbah. أَرْجِحْهُ وَأَخَاهُ Let him go for a little while. Let his brother go too. وَبْعَثْ بِالْمَدَائِنِ حَاشِرِينَ And get recruiters. Send recruiters in all of the cities. He's a king after all. He's not in charge of one city. He owns all the cities in Egypt. يَأْتُوكَ بِكُلِّ سَحَارٍ عَلِيمٍ They will bring you all the most powerful magicians out there. They will gather all of them together. Then they will all train together. And then, in another surah, the day of their gathering will be يَوْمُ الزِّينَ The day of their festival, like the 4th of July or something like that. The day where everybody comes out. That's when we'll gather everyone together, and that is when we will crush the scandal once and for all. Musa alayhi salam is also a man of limited resources. He cannot go to all the cities and make da'wah. He can't. He's a man of limited resources. He can't even talk to the entire population of Egypt on his own. He can't. He can only speak in limited circles. And he has a few weeks, maybe a few months before this gathering is going to happen. But the message is spreading. And Fir'aun wants to use this to rally the people against Musa alayhi salam. So what we find is some part of the propaganda, the media propaganda that Fir'aun spread, that is important for us to understand. The media propaganda, he said, was قَالَ لِلْمَلَئِ حَوْلَهُ إِنَّ هَذَا لَسَاحِرٌ عَلِيمٌ He said to the magicians around him, this is a very knowledgeable magician. The problem with that is, Egypt celebrated magicians. Egypt had respect for magicians. After all, who did he ask to bring to compete with Musa alayhi salam? Magicians, people of reputation. So already by calling him a knowledgeable magician, he's acknowledging that Musa alayhi salam is of high value. But then he adds something. He says, يُرِيدُ أَن يُخْرِجَكُم مِّنْ أَرْضِكُمْ بِسِحْرِهِ His magic is different than all the other magic is there to entertain you. Oh, a rabbit out of hat, whatever. But his magic, he wants to get you kicked out of your land. His magic is a threat to national security. His magic comes with a message. And that message is La ilaha illallah. This Islam thing, if you love your country, you cannot love Islam. You have to protect your country. You people have to stop this thing. It's very effective. People that listen to it, they become radicalized.
they become crazy. But we can't have them listen to it. Because if you listen to it, then he will use that to kick you out of your own land. This is your country. You can't have this Islam thing come into your country. Sound familiar? The conversation Fir'aun has with his generals is the conversation you will hear on talk radio sometimes over here. It's not very different. This Islam thing is crazy. It's a threat. It's un-American. You know, it's against our values. And then in another surah, one of the most incredible phrases I've ever read on this subject, he says, وَيَذْهَبَ بِطَرِيقَتِكُمُ الْمُثْلَى. That Musa and Harun alayhim as-salam have a religion. If you listen to it, they will get rid of your طَرِيقَتِكُمُ الْمُثْلَى. This phrase I'll translate in a little bit. It means, طَرِيقَ means lifestyle. They are against your lifestyle. They don't like your freedom. They don't like your lifestyle. But he adds the word al-muthla. Al-muthla is the superlative form of amthal. Amthal means something whose examples are given more. Like when people say modern, they think of America. When people think big highways, they think of the United States. When people think universities, they think of the West, etc., etc. People give examples of you people. He says your lifestyle is the ultimate one. Everybody gives examples of you. Everybody wants to be like you. And he's a threat to that lifestyle. Islam is a threat to that lifestyle. You see, what we're learning here is the nature of propaganda. Our deen did not come to threaten any civilization. Our deen did not come to turn upside down any civilization. But those who are afraid of the beauty of this deen and the justice of this deen, they will spread the message far and wide that if you love your country and you love your lifestyle and you love your freedom, you better hate Islam. You better hate Islam. It's not new. The media propaganda you and I see nowadays is not new. This is old stuff. This was done by Quraysh already. They tried it. This was before Quraysh, it was done by Fir'aun and his chiefs. They've tried it, it's done already. Long story short, he gathers all of them. He gathers all of the people on the Yawm al-Zina. And by the way, Fir'aun, you know, obviously he's running a country full of slaves. He's got a country full of slaves. And other groups are also political factions. They're not a patriotic people. They don't exactly love their dictators. People don't love dictators. So even though they have a day of celebration, nobody wants to come out and celebrate. People want to stay home, nobody wants to come and join the parade. And obviously the battle between Musa and Fir'aun, Fir'aun and Musa and the magicians, is going to happen on the parade, outside, in front of everybody else. So how is he going to get people to come out? How is he going to advertise? You know, when we advertise for an event, we pass out flyers. His policy was actually the other way around. وَقِيلَ لِلنَّاسِ هَلْ أَنْتُمْ مُجْتَمِعُونَ. People were told, are you coming or what? Soldiers would go door to door, and they would force entire families to come out and watch. You need to see this match, because we need to crush Musa in public, so this Islam thing is dead once and for all. And everybody needs to see it, so that it's done, it's finished. Musa alayhi salam could never have gathered that many people on his own. He could never have done it. He could not have a du'at around to go knock on people's doors. And even if they did, they could have requested them to come out. Fir'aun has an army. He doesn't ask people to come. He tells people that you better show up. We know what's good for you. So now the entire nation is gathered, and then the battle takes place. And the people that are supposed to be the heroes of the nation, the magicians, they are the heroes of the nation. They were so popular. It's so amazing in the ayah, لَعَلَّنَا نَتَّبِعُ السَّحَرَ إِن كَانُوا هُمُ الْغَالِبِينَ. People started to think that the magicians are even more influential than Fir'aun. Because they saw their posters everywhere. They're the ones that are going to save the nation. They're the ones that are going to fight the threat of Islam, Musa. They're the ones that are going to stand in battle on the day of the parade. They were so influential. The magicians, it seems to suggest the magicians were now heroes of that land, heroes of Egypt. And then in front of everybody, everybody's watching. فَإِذَا هِيَ تَلْقَفُ مَا يَأْفِكُونَ. Out of nowhere, the staff of Musa alayhi salam eats up their ropes and their rods. All of their magic is taken out in a split second. And these magicians fall into sajda. فَأُلْقِيَ السَّحَرَةُ سَاجِدِينَ. The magicians, literally, ulqiya means they were thrown. When you fall into sajda, sajadu. Ulqiya sajda. Sajda, it's like they couldn't even help themselves. It's like a divine

0: words, pushed them down onto the ground, and they made sajda. They couldn't even help themselves. Their knees collapsed when they saw what Musa alayhi salam had done by Allah's permission. They're falling in sajda. They haven't said anything yet. Fir'aun is confused. What's going on? Are they getting ready for round two? What are they doing? Are they practicing right now? Is this part of the trick? They get up, they say, "Amanna bi Rabbil Alameen." They say, we have iman now, we believe now in Rabbil Alameen, the master of all people, all nations. Fir'aun is still confused, because when he hears Rabb, who does he think of? Himself. He says, "I know you believe in Rabbil Alameen, that's me, but go on." They say, no, Rabbi Musa wa Harun, the next ayah. They're not you, genius, the master of Musa and Harun. They accept their Islam in the largest public gathering. The people, he spent, you can imagine, millions. He spent millions on an advertising campaign in which he said, our heroes are the magicians. We will follow the magicians. We will follow the magicians. To the point where the people even started saying, لَعَلَّنَا نَتَّبِعُ السَّحَرَةَ. Maybe we'll end up following the magicians. That is how much money he put into those magicians. And then Allah used all of that campaign to make the most public, massive da'wah to Islam probably in history. Probably in history. All of it blew up in his face. They accepted Islam in light of all of that. Why am I sharing this with you? One incident after another of, you know, foolish Muslims doing foolish things, and the media goes crazy about Islam. Not about crazy Muslims, but about Islam. It gives so much fuel to so many to hate on Islam, to warn about Islam, to threaten about the opening of a mosque in your neighborhood in America, etc., etc., etc. But I say, this isn't the first time. The only thing missing from this picture in my 1 minute, the only thing that is missing from this picture that's different about us than those campaigns is when the curiosity was created. When there were people of real character that someone who was curious could meet, they would see them and say, oh, that's what Islam really looks like. I'm Muslim, I'm done. That's good enough for me. They had the people who represented Islam had to have some credibility. The Quraysh, the people of Arabia may have heard terrible things about Islam, but it was only a matter of meeting one Sahabi and they were okay. They were alright after that, because they know what a Muslim looks like now. They know how awesome a Muslim is. The problem with us is, there's a negative media campaign, and if somebody is curious, they go out and meet a Muslim. And it may not be the best experience, it may not be the best representation of Islam. So they might even get more turned off from Islam after meeting a Muslim, and they may have had a better impression of Islam before they were Muslim, before they met a Muslim. When they read about Islam, when they heard about Islam, they found it pretty appealing. When they actually went to meet some Muslims, they said, man, I don't want nothing to do with this. This right here is crazy. That is our fault. Allah Azza wa Jalla in His plan will not allow this deen to be crushed because of media campaigns. Media campaigns have come before and gone before. And they became part of Allah's plan to further Islam, not to destroy it. But Allah Azza wa Jal will replace the ummah that does not represent its deen. That doesn't represent its deen except beyond slogan. We have to be people of character. People that when people want to see the opposite of what they've been hearing in media, when they see us in our communities, in our homes, in our masajid, in our schools, in our youth, in our women, in our men, when they see them, they say, this is not what I heard. These people are amazing. These are some of the most moral, fair, ethical, balanced, patient, courteous, respectful, genuine, sincere people I've ever met in my life. How can they be evil? That's what we have to do now. Allah will be on our side. When we just start taking, representing the model, the teachings of this deen, representing the values of this deen, then you don't have to worry about the media anymore. We won't have to. And until then, we do have to worry about the media. Until then, we do have to keep coming up with artificial ways of combating what they do. Remember, from the beginning of the works of da'wah, those who hate Islam will always have more resources. They will always have more money. They will always have more reach. They will always have more influence. All we will have is our sincerity. The help of Allah. When it comes to those who are sincere. اللهم اجعلنا من المخلصين ومن المخلصين. بارك الله لي ولكم في القرآن الحكيم ونفعني وإياكم بالآيات والذكر الحكيم.
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Muslims during the golden age of Islam, between the 7th and the 17th centuries AD, traveled throughout the planet and had a profound impact upon human relations. And when the Portuguese had finally overcome the Muslims in Al-Andalus, in 1492 we find the last stronghold, Granada, falling. They inherited a technology that was a combination of the technologies of China and India and ancient Europe and Africa and the world. And it is reported that one of the conquerors, known as an explorer, Vasco da Gama, he rounded the Cape of Good Hope in the 15th century, and he was seeking a way around southern Africa. It was not surprising that he was able to do this, because his boat was designed by Muslims, and he carried an astrolabe with him and other devices, and Morescos were on his boat, and he hired a navigator, Ahmed bin Majid. And so he found his way around with Islamic help and reached into the Indian Ocean. And the Arab seafarers were familiar with the Indian Ocean from earliest times. Now historians and geographers are realizing that not only did they travel the East African coastline, but they went deep into the south. What is reported is that they actually went around the southern part of Africa, and they made it into the Cape of Good Hope long before European presence. The first recorded presence of Muslims in the Cape, where we actually have written records, is coming in the Western Cape around the 1650s. And

In what is now known as Cape Town, the Dutch established a colony on the coastline. In this colony, they brought slaves and political prisoners from India, from Indonesia, from New Guinea, from Malaysia, from Madagascar, and from East and West Africa. And this base of operations that the Dutch had developed, you could say, or is now known as the mother city of South Africa. And within the Cape itself, there were a number of early Islamic personalities. In these personalities, there was Tuan Mataden, who was a prisoner on Robben Island. There was also Tuan Rahman and Tuan Mahmud, who came from Sumatra in Indonesia. In 1667, they were able to establish a community in an area of Cape Town that is known as Constantia. And by 1694, and especially in April 2nd of 1694, a special personality comes into the Cape region. That is Sheikh Yusuf of Makassar. He arrived as a political prisoner, and he was known to be a very important person within Indonesia and all of the Malaysian lands. He came in with his family and 49 followers. He was related to one of the sultans of Indonesia. He had made pilgrimage to Mecca in 1644. He stayed in Mecca, and he became fluent in the Arabic language. He memorized the Quran. He became proficient in Quranic interpretation, known as tafsir. He studied the hadiths, the sayings of the Prophet Muhammad, peace be upon him. He studied jurisprudence. He studied the traditional Islamic sciences. And he became a very important person within the culture of the people of the Cape. He is known to have struggled in Indonesia, and it is through his efforts that a community starts to develop. And we find, again, a beautiful blending that is happening within cultures that develops the culture of the people of the Cape. The Dutch had used their superior weapons to defeat the Indonesians. They also used division between emirs and kings and greed, something similar to what happened in Andalusia. Sheikh Yusuf himself resisted colonization. And with 4,000 fighters, he resisted for a long period of time until finally he was captured and exiled to Sri Lanka. From Sri Lanka, he then entered into the Cape. And so he is recognized as a very important personality within South African Muslim culture. He is looked upon as the father of the Muslims within the Cape. In his group, his colony that was set up, were 12 imams and their wives and their children. And they settled in the mouth of the Erst River. And Sheikh Yusuf of Makassar, rahimahullah, he was able to rally the Muslim slaves to conduct religious services. And he spread Islam to the indigenous Khoi Khoi people who were living in that region. He died in 1699, but he is still known today as the father of the Muslims of the Cape and as a very important figure within Islamic history in Southern Africa. He wrote books in three languages. He wrote in Malay, Boganese, and in Arabic. And his memory is cherished by the people of the Cape and recognized as one of the most important individuals in their history. By 1725, the Cape is now developing, and slaves are being brought in, again, from Indonesia, from Madagascar, from East Africa, from different parts of Sri Lanka and India. And it is reported that 3,000 convicts, prisoners of war, were brought in specially to work on the harbor itself.

And amongst these prisoners of war are people that they call bandit imams or exiled imams. And these imams work directly with the people. And what they presented for the slaves at that time was an alternative culture. So you could say in a sense that it was a form of resistance. And that's why the authorities called them bandits, although they were highly religious people. But they were giving an alternative to the alcohol and the adultery and the confusion that was coming within the predominant Dutch culture at the time. These imams conducted special gatherings in private homes, especially those that were owned by freed Muslims. And their resistance became powerful. And many slaves, or especially those people who were able to come out of slavery, to manumit themselves and were free, entered into Islam. Another important issue happening in the Cape region at the time is that wine becomes an important export. And the Muslim slaves now did not drink alcohol, but they were involved heavily in education and they preferred not to drink, so they were more sober than the non-Muslim people who were there, who were working in the region. And so large numbers of people accept Islam, and upward mobility is actually developed through accepting Islam. And the Dutch authorities, although they hated the resistance and the Muslims, they wanted to have Muslims working because they weren't drunk, they were honest people, and they prayed. And that is a benefit for somebody who is controlling an area and needs strong, sober, sustained help. When the British abolished slavery and they freed African people in a number of their colonies, about 5,000 of these Africans came into the region between 1808 and 1856. They came mainly from Mozambique, and when they came into the region, they actually saw Islam as the best alternative for their lives. So they entered into Islam in large numbers, and they bolstered the Muslim community, and strong madrasas start to develop. So that by the year 1780, individuals are rising up, one of them known as Tuan Guru in the Malaysian language, or Imam Abdullah ibn Qadi Abdus Salam. He comes out, he emerges as the strongest personality at that time. He was banished to Robben Island, the same place where President Nelson Mandela suffered during the apartheid regime. Tuan Guru was banished to Robben Island, and finally, when he came out in 1793, he wrote the Quran, the whole Quran, from his memory. And this text is still found today in the first mosque that was established in Cape Town. And this masjid that was established around 1834 is known as Awwal Mosque. And so it is the first mosque to be established in the Cape. The Imam, of course, coming out of the tradition of Tuan Guru, and right in line with these teachings, helps the people to come into Islam. So what happens is that Tuan Guru and the others who follow him then convert many people, not by force, not by violence, but people come into Islam through education. People see Islam as a means of raising their status in life, as a means of understanding what is happening in the world. And it is reported that those who were still in ball and chain slavery, those who could not move around in the evening because of the chains, would get up in the middle of the night and pray tahajjud prayer with chains. They would get up in the middle of the night and read the Quran in chains. This is a powerful part of the history of Muslims living in the Cape. And this is part of the important understanding which is now arising out of the Cape region, that shows the connection between Muslims in Southern Africa with Muslims living in East Africa, Madagascar, Malaysia, Indonesia. And we find from the writings and the teachings

0: of the scholars that the Muslims in South Africa in the early period were also connected with the Muslims in Arabia. Their leaders had studied in Mecca. The teachings were coming from traditional Islamic sciences, and the culture that develops becomes connected directly to the Muslim world. The Muslims in Southern Africa, living at the Cape, developed a beautiful culture, which was another blending of Islamic cultures and the indigenous languages and understandings of the region. And this is in line with what happened with the Swahilis, who developed a culture based upon Arab merchants who were coming into East Africa and intermarrying with the indigenous people of East Africa. In this case, we have slaves and political prisoners who are coming from the East, coming from Indonesia and Malaysia, from Sri Lanka, from Madagascar, from East Africa, and even from West Africa, all coming into the Cape, and they are being controlled by the Dutch. They are also living within South Africa, and the leading or the major indigenous group are the Khoi Khoi people. And so their language, the indigenous language, now mixes with Malaysian languages and then mixes with the Dutch language. And from out of this comes a new language. And this Dutch-based language is called Afrikaans. And so basically what it is a Creole form of a Dutch, but there is so much influence from Malaysian languages and some touches of Khoi Khoi also that it takes on a new form. And what is interesting about Afrikaans is that it is expressed by the people in a local way, and also it is written in the Arabic script. So what we are finding is that in the same way that in Al-Andalus, that Spanish was written in Arabic script, also in West Africa, we find that Mandinka languages, the Songhai language, the Fulani language, Wolof, the languages of the Tuareg, are also written in the Arabic language. We find that Persian is expressed through the Arabic language. Turkish is expressed through the Arabic language. So we find that Arabic becomes a lingua franca. It becomes a language of education, a language of culture, a language of even transmitting non-Arabic expressions. This is a powerful testimony to this language. And at that point in history, Arabic was still dominating much of the world. Muslims were the first to write Afrikaans in Arabic script. And so the early expressions of Afrikaans are coming out within Islamic texts. So we find, for instance, books on aqidah, on faith, books on grammar of Arabic, on interpretation of the Quran, on the traditions and sayings of the Prophet Muhammad, peace be upon him. They are written in Afrikaans, but it's an Arabic script. So these textbooks actually now are considered to be one of the most important aspects of the written heritage of Southern Africa. And it is now being brought together in the African Union to make part of the rich culture of the African continent, which brought together people from different continents and different languages. And again, it is so interesting that Arabic is at the basis of this, and Muslims are the agents of bringing together different nationalities and also raising education to a high level within society. So this young Muslim community living in the bondage of slavery then becomes liberated when slavery is abolished. But following this, a terrible period of colonialism is developed in South Africa, which eventually leads into what is known as apartheid. And that is where people are separated based upon their color and based upon their nationalities. And so within the apartheid system, the white complexion people live in a separate area. They live on the high grounds and they get the best area. The middle people, called the coloreds, the people who are mixed, are living in the middle regions, and they usually work as artisans and they work as domestics and some semi-skilled jobs. And the African people are living on the bottom and are working in the gold mines and the diamond mines and the most menial jobs within a society itself. Muslims find themselves in the middle. They find themselves not in the top dominating classes and not in the lowest, most oppressed class, but they were oppressed and put into a very strategic position. So many of the Muslims were involved in the struggle against apartheid. They used their education, they used their intelligence to try to bring the oppressed people from out of a state of oppression. From the time of Tuan Guru, you go back to the 18th century, and even before that, to the time of Sheikh Yusuf Maqassa, back in the 17th century, Muslims were providing upward mobility through Islam, that people who did not know how to express themselves through written languages, could not read textbooks carrying science and literature, were introduced to writing through the Arabic language. Through the reading of the Quran, they were able to then go into the revelation. They were able to learn the sayings of the great ulama who came out of the Middle East and out of much of Africa. And so Muslims provided this upward mobility for the oppressed people through the religion of Islam and through the learning of Arabic and the memorization of the Quran and the great writings of the ulama who came from all parts of the Muslim world. The Cape Muslims were able to travel out of South Africa. And it is reported that from way back in the 18th century, some of them managed to actually reach Arabia. And they made pilgrimage to Arabia. So from the 18th century into the 19th century, they had a term they called the Muslims of the Cape, Ahlul Kahf, which we would know as the people of the cave. And there's a chapter called Surat al-Kahf, the chapter of the cave in the Quran. Maybe the Meccans considered the Cape Muslims to be so far away, to be like in a cave or to be in a distant place, and they called them Ahlul Kahf. And they came into Mecca and they made the pilgrimage and settled down in Arabia. Later on, during the colonial period, where Muslims were involved in being artisans and semi-skilled labor, they became excellent tailors. So they made excellent suits and excellent clothing, to the point where the ones who were able to go to the pilgrimage to Mecca and they started to sew clothing for the people of Mecca, they became the tailors of the Ashraf, the tailors of the sultans, and they lived in Mecca and they intermarried with the people in that region. So they make a vibrant community. And what develops from the apartheid is a negative and a positive. The negative is that Muslims are separated from other people and they are oppressed by a strong racial regime. But the positive is that Muslims are forced to come together to live in collectives. And this forms a type of mini Islamic state. So within the regions, especially in Cape Town, where you come into the Muslim sections, you find the adhan being called openly. All of the shops are selling halal food. The women are dressing according to Islam. Children are playing around and they are mostly Muslims. And so it is a strange phenomena that happens. Muslims are forced together, but through coming together in a state of Islam, they are able to actually preserve their faith and to raise themselves to a higher level. So what develops out of this is that within the 20th century, Muslims then come to Cairo, they come to Medina and Mecca, and they start to learn to read the Quran. What develops out of this is a type of qira'ah. It is a level of the recitation of the Quran that becomes world class. And some of the great huffaz coming out of Egypt Some of the greatest of the Quran readers would go down to the Cape and read for the people in the Cape, and they would involve themselves in Quranic competitions, and this continues up until today. To the level of the people of the Cape is one that is recognized by people throughout the planet. Also the struggle, because the history of the Cape is one of struggle, the struggle then is recognized not only within South Africa but without South Africa. So Muslims from the Cape also are very much involved in the issues within the Muslim world, and they have a very powerful voice, and although their number is small, their voice is heard throughout the world. So this culture of the Cape is a beautiful blending, and the Cape Tonians, who are known as Malays. The terminology is using Malay, but actually it is a beautiful blending of Asian, of African, of Indian, of Turkish, all types of blood, of European, all types of blood are mixed together within the Capetonian community. And also different foods are found within their culture. So again, it is another beautiful blending of the cultures of the world, and that is one of the great blessings that Islam has for the world. The Prophet Muhammad, peace be upon him, was surrounded by people of all nationalities. The Prophet Muhammad, peace be upon him, did not submit to Arab nationalism, but taught that the best amongst the Muslims is the one who has faith. It is not based upon the color of your skin, nor is it based upon your class or your lineage. So the Muslims of the Cape continue in this tradition, and they are able to build over 150 masjids within Cape Town and its vicinity itself. They are also able to export their Quran readers around South Africa, around the Southern Hemisphere, and they are being benefited from in many parts of the Muslim world today. This is part of the legacy of struggle. And from the early times, Sheikh Yusuf of Makassar, Tuan Guru, and all those who were struggling to maintain the Arabic language, those who would get up in the middle of the night and perform tahajjud prayer, those who would read the Quran even though they were tortured to the point of death. It is through this struggle that Islam continues and thrives, and that Muslims are able to participate in the struggles of other people in other parts of the world. And so we again open up this gem of wisdom, an untold story of Islam, an untold story of world history. I leave you with this in peace. Assalamu alaikum wa rahmatullahi wa barakatuh.
1: Breaking stereotypes, moving boundaries, joining hands. Salam Media. Humanity sets the agenda.

some people are only in the beginning of enjoying these temptations of sexual acts and things that lead to them, music and drugs. Others are addicted to either one of them or two of them or all of them. Obviously, the addiction is the worst state that one can be in those acts, because the state after that is possibly suicide. And since my role is not to talk about history and statistics and the awareness of it, it's about how, it'll just suffice for me to tell you, for those of you who do know the world of music, drugs and sex, you will see that in the celebrities, suicidal rates are quite high. Suicidal rates are quite high and misery is very high. Elvis Presley, have you heard of him?

I don't like to mention his name in the masjid, but for the benefit of the youth, it just strikes that nerve, because what I'm about to say, inshallah, will make a lot of sense to you. A person may ask, music, what has that got to do with drugs and sex? Well, they're all together, they're a package. It's the shaitan's package. This man, this great rock personality, why did he become famous? He became famous because he introduced a new way of looking at music. It wasn't just his voice. There were others who had marvelous voices. But it was what he introduced in the actions that he did up on stage. He introduced new sexual moves while he was up on stage as he sang. Music artists before him didn't do that. There was a little bit, somewhat of a modesty, or maybe not as bad of lack of modesty. He took it to the next level. And he became absolutely famous. It was those moves which he did as if he is practicing intimacy with a woman. And for this reason, he was extremely popular with women, 4 times more than the men. In the 60s and 70s, women used to cry when he was up on stage, as if they were all in that haram intimate act with him all at once. That's how he made him feel. When he committed suicide, and probably the result of overdose of drugs, many women actually threw themselves off balconies and killed themselves to that point. It's always amazing how we find celebrities, especially musicians, drugs and sex comes with it. Not halal, haram. It comes with it. If you were to go to a nightclub, la samahallah, God forbid, you'll find that these three things are there. If you take one of them, the other two will follow, some way in some way or another. And I'll tell you a little story about myself. Brothers may not like that, you know, we talk about our past experiences, but I think that it's good for the youth to share this because we are all human. I'll tell you how the shaitan works with you. The more religious you are, the more he wants to play with your head. For me to tell you how to avoid it, you need to know how it comes about first of all. It all stems from the whispers of the shaitan, and I'll explain why it's the whispers in a minute. So one day, Allah subhanahu wa ta'ala, He granted me the wish to want to read the Quran nicely, and I wanted to imitate certain mashayikh in their recitation. And people told me, you have a nice voice. Allahu A'lam. But as time went on and I became a teenager, 18, 19 years old, there was a friend, I was giving him dawah, and he was talking on the phone. And I was reciting something from the Quran. Then he said, please brother, can you recite it to my friend in the phone? I said, okay, maybe it's for da'wah. So I recited a few verses, not knowing he was on the other line, and then I hear a girl's voice. And she sort of squeaked and starts saying, oh my God, that's amazing, it's a beautiful voice, can you come to my 21st birthday? Come on, come on, it'll be amazing, you just sing something. I said, what the heck, this is Quran, this is not music. She said, I don't care what it is, it sounds amazing. I have never been invited to something like that, or ever before that, having to face something like this before. And then I remembered the verse in the Quran where Iblis, alayhi la'natullah, he said to Allah subhanahu wa ta'ala when he was an outcast and he became jealous and envious of Adam and he wanted to lead all of his children astray. That was his promise. See, it's all really a personal vendetta by a man, by this jinn called Iblis. This is all the sex, drug and rock and roll is all the personal

personal vendetta. He wants to get everyone back for his own personal, and we're all, you know, falling for it. Well, some of us, inshallah, not all of us. And he said, لَأَقْعُدَنَّ لَهُمْ صِرَاطَكَ الْمُسْتَقِيمِ. I am going to sit awaiting for them, the children of Adam, on your straight path, on your religion. The shaitan's not going to leave you alone. You've got to be aware of your enemy, number one. That whether you become religious or you don't become religious, these temptations are his weapons. He comes to the religious person and to the non-religious person. So I'm not going to tell you right now that the trick to staying away from these or getting out of it is just to become religious. It's more than that. Because the shaitan is going to wait for you on your religious path. Here I am thinking I've got a really nice voice in the Quran. The shaitan brings along this woman to go to her 21st birthday. She praises me, compliments me. I feel butterflies in my stomach. I think, oh wow, look what this woman has done to me. 18, 19 years old, the prime of your life. But alhamdulillah, what had been drilled in my head, and this is what I'm coming to, it's not the fact that I was practicing for a little bit. You could be practicing for a year, but it's not really enough. You could not be practicing. What was drilled into this part of my head, the subconscious part, from a young age, was that the Quran and its meanings and the stories of the Sahabas and the hereafter and the heaven and hellfire and the day of judgment and the punishment of the grave, the fear of Allah subhanahu wa ta'ala always stemmed, came to the top. And that's what prevented me. After closing the furnace, I said, Astaghfirullah Azim, look. But what I realized was this, a voice. I was about to apply it to music. The music was going to take me to a party. The party is for a girl who is turning 21. A girl who is 21 has played with my temptations. Who else is going to be there? Other girls like her and other boys like her. What else is going to be there? Most likely drugs. The least is going to be marijuana. No party happens without some intoxication, girls and boys, and music. Can you imagine switching off the music and the people only indulge in intoxications and women? The music comes with it. The last time I remember, I don't remember a sheikh giving a khutbah and then starting to sing and dance, for example. He doesn't appeal to people that way, of course. And it will not suit to be in the masjid. The last time you listened to music, when was it the type that called you to the masjid? Can you imagine someone listening to music, to pop or to Akon and so on and so forth? Especially some of the youth, they say, oh, this celebrity and that celebrity, he's a Muslim, man, he's a Muslim. It's like some big thing that we have to be proud of. I wish they never said that they were Muslim, these celebrities and these musicians. But the last time we hear them, I don't remember a person listening to music and thinking, this is the way, now I'm interested to going to the masjid. Person listens to music and says, I want to go to the masjid. So the first and foremost thing that we need to understand is your enemy. Rasul Allah subhanahu wa ta'ala said, وَلَا تَتَّبِعُوا خُطُوَاتِ الشَّيْطَانِ. Do not follow the footsteps of the shaitan. The shaitan, as Abu Hamza said, he does not come to you with the haram to your door. He actually brings it to you step by step. And this is how he does it. Imam Ibn al-Qayyim rahmatullahi alayhi, a great scholar, he said in his book Ad-Da' wa-Dawa', The Sickness and the Cure, he said, every bad act begins with a thought. I want you to follow this formula with me. Every bad act begins with a thought. Now this brain, it continues to work. You were not created loving music, you were not created loving intoxications, and you're not created, especially as a baby or as a child, wanting to do haram acts. It starts with a thought, and this brain continues to bring in information. When you're asleep, it's thinking. When you're awake, it's thinking all the time. As you're sitting right now, it's thinking. Suddenly, a bad thought comes from two places. You need to know where they come from. Number one, from something you've heard, something you've seen, something you've touched, something you've experienced, something you remember. The other way it comes to your brain is from the shaitan. You'd be sitting there doing nothing. There are no temptations around you.
no TV, no internet, with any temptation.

are no physical things around you, there's no one whispering to you, and then suddenly, out of nowhere, a bad thought comes to your head. This is from the shaitan, the whispers. He said, it is easy to repel the thought, so do not let it get to the second stage. The second stage, if you don't repel the thought by distracting it with something else immediately, then it turns

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You start planning how you're going to go about it. If you do not repel the plan, then it turns into an action. Once you do the action, then you feel the sweetness or the taste of it. And this is a bad sweetness. It's like poison ivy. It's got a poison with it. Once you taste it and you see the indulgence in it, whether it's because of your friends, you want to appear good in front of them, or whether because the shaitan made you think that there is a secret that you're missing out on. Because you see that Allah says in the Quran, وَزَيَّنَ لَهُمُ الشَّيْطَانُ وَأَعْمَالَهُمْ فَصَدَّهُمْ عَنِ السَّبِيلِ. Allah says, the shaitan made the haram look so decorative in their eyes, and so he took them off the straight path. He makes it decorated to you. So there has to be a secret, you think. I wonder why I don't drink alcohol. I wonder why I can't indulge in haram intimacy with the opposite gender. I wonder why I can't listen to music. There has to be a secret. Everybody seems to be enjoying it. As Sheikh Abu Hamza said, that woman, she acted as if she was happy. And this is the state of everybody, isn't it? We go on Facebook. Did I say Facebook? I said Facebook, didn't I? Go on Facebook, for example, unless you're using it for da'wah or for good purposes, and we see fakeness, fake society, the shaitan makes you act. And then what happens? You turn that act into another act, you try it again. Then you want to do it again. And then you start tasting the indulgence in these temptations. As you continue to repeat these acts, he said, then it turns into a habit. And once it turns into a habit, then that is the most difficult to reverse. The habit becomes an addiction. How did it all begin? With a thought. Repel the thought. Turns into an idea. Repel the idea. Otherwise it turns into a plan. A plan, if it's not repelled, it turns into an action. First time you're innocent, you can still let it go, inshaAllah. Go and do some salat when you do an action. Rasulullah was approached by a man. He said, Ya Rasulullah, I've fallen into haram. My eyes commit zina, my hands have committed zina. He said, did you commit the actual zina? He said, Ya Rasulullah, my eyes committed zina, my hands committed zina. He said, did you do what a husband does with his wife? And then he said, no. He said, go and pray and do good deeds, it'll wipe it away. Now, you might be thinking, is it that simple? I just go and pray a couple of prayers and then I'll have another go? I'll watch something haram and I'll just go and pray and it'll get rid of it? No, that's not what he was saying. Rasulullah ﷺ wanted him to attach himself to the connection of Allah subhanahu wa ta'ala immediately after doing a sin, because he felt guilty. And when you feel guilty, right at that point, go and do a good deed. Go and give sadaqah. Go and make dua. Go and pray. Go to the masjid. Go and read the Quran. Go and teach someone something. Go and learn something from the Quran. Say salamu alaykum to someone. Go and do something that Allah subhanahu wa ta'ala is pleased with, right at that point when you feel the guilt, because the shaitan is on top of you, and this is the way you'll get rid of him, inshaAllah ta'ala. Each time you repeat the good deed, it wipes away the sin, because your heart gets a dot inside of it. It's a metaphoric dot, and you feel it inside of you. When you do the good deed, it wipes it away. The best time is when you feel guilty. The best time is when you feel that the world is over for you. So you go and worship Allah. So each time you worship Allah subhanahu wa ta'ala, it cleanses you. Once it turns into a habit, it becomes the most difficult. And remember what I said in the beginning, that the shaitan, he whispers to you. Why does he whisper? Whispering has its effect on the subconscious mind. And there is a special place in the brain that gets affected the same way as you get affected with drugs. You get affected with pornography with it. You get affected with music. And you get affected when it is drugs. It's the same place in the brain. Now you might be thinking to me, well, there's some music that brings me, you know, makes me feel happy and so on. I agree with you. There is some music that makes you feel happy, makes you feel upbeat, makes you become inspired, makes you feel motivated. It's true. But as Allah subhanahu wa ta'ala speaks about alcohol and gambling, He said, فِيهِمَا نَافِعٌ لِلنَّاسِ. He said, it has benefit for people. فِيهِمَا مَنَافِعٌ لِلنَّاسِ وَإِثْمُهُمَا أَكْبَرُ مِن نَفْعِهِمَا. But their harm is greater than their benefit. And this is the reason Allah forbid alcohol and He forbid gambling. Music has some benefit, I'm not going to lie to you. You enjoy music sometimes. But the harm of it outgrows its benefit. How? If I asked anyone today, young people especially, what kind of music do you listen to? Will the majority say to you, classic Beethoven?

I listen to the violin and I enjoy classical music. I'm into classique. No, they're not going to say that. They're into the pop music. They're into that other stuff that makes you go crazy and wild. And what comes with it? The other two stuff. So the first thing, my brothers and sisters in Islam, is to understand when an addiction happens, how did it become? When it became a habit, it's affecting that same place in the brain over and over again. The only way out of an addiction is to reverse the process the same way you started. And to do that, you need willpower. Allah has given you a power more than what you can imagine. It's called willpower. Allah has given us a will. Na'am. And the fear of Allah subhanahu wa ta'ala is the best way for that willpower to work. Immediately go and listen to some lecture about hellfire. Listen to something about the day of judgment. Listen about the things that make you fear. Normally, this is what makes you wake up. And then listen about something that gives you hope. Jannah, repentance of Allah subhanahu, to Allah subhanahu wa ta'ala. How Allah accepts you no matter how far you go. Just in case the shaitan then whispers to you and says to you, you've got no hope, you're going to hellfire. Listen to the hope that Allah is more merciful than what He is. What he bestows is anger. On top of his throne, Allah subhanahu wa ta'ala wrote, "Inna rahmati ghalabat ghadabi." My mercy has overcome my anger. I won't talk too much about that because Shaykh Abu Ahmad will be talking about repentance. So when you listen to these things and you go and hit it right at that point, then inshallah the willpower becomes strong. At that point, you need to reverse the process of what happened in your brain. How? The same way it came in over and over and over, you now reverse it over and over and over. The word is dhikr. Dhikr means repetitive remembrance. Listen to what Allah says in the Quran. وَإِذَا سَأَلَكَ عِبَادِي عَنِّي فَإِنِّي قَرِيبٌ. Did you hear the expression? عَنِّي فَإِنِّي. This is deliberate. In the Quran, when, especially in the Arabic language, when you express something and prolong it in such a way, إِنِّي is expressing that it is Yani, always. It's all the time. And ibadi means all my slaves, all my servants. If any of my servants at any time, whether they are Muslim or non-Muslim, they call out to me, then I am, he said, I am always close. As if it's a second sentence. I've always been close, I am close, and I always will be close. أجيب دعوة الداعي إذا دعان داعي إذا دعان. I respond to the caller إذا دعان. The word إذا means repetitive. It's different to saying in. In means conditionally, if he calls upon me. But Allah said إذا. إذا means a lot. You have to get into the habit of calling upon Allah a lot. Because what happens when you keep doing that? Your brain starts to change. What happens when you repeat the words of Allah? Your brain starts to change. Suddenly your dreams, when you're asleep, they start to change. Once you see your dreams changing into things that seem close to Allah or the fear of the Day of Judgment, then you know that your brain is starting to change. You have to continue with these words of dhikr. And then it helps you lessen from the habit which you were doing. As the brain starts to change, then you become addicted to something halal, inshaAllah. One by one. Even the non-Muslims, you go on YouTube and they put these things with repetitive words. If you want to become confident, they say, put these earphones in your ear and say, I am confident, I am confident, I am confident. It's just repeating, repeating constantly. What's it actually doing? It's actually changing that part of your brain. And it becomes easier as time goes on. Brothers and sisters in Islam, Allah subhanahu wa ta'ala, however, did say, and I'll end it with this, وَاسْتَعِينُوا بِالصَّبْرِ وَالصَّلَاةِ وَإِنَّهَا لَكَبِيرَةٌ إِلَّا عَلَى الْخَاشِعِينَ. Seek help from patience and perseverance and prayer. Now, salat here doesn't necessarily mean only the five daily prayers. Salat comes from the root word sila, which means to connect. You need to find different ways of how to connect to Allah subhanahu wa ta'ala through nature, through salat, through dua, the Quran, through hanging out with the friends and people who remind you of Allah, who say it to your face, who wear their hearts on their sleeve and say, brother, take you aside, I want to advise you.
with these types of people, the environment that you put yourself in.

0: and the environment you take yourself out of, inshallah, are things that you use to connect yourself with Allah subhanahu wa ta'ala. Sabr, patience, means that you're not only perseverance. Like, let's say I'm doing haram, I just sit there and accept it. I'm patient. Oh God, I can't do anything about it. No, patience has three meanings. Number one is to be patient when you are afflicted with a harm, such as sickness or some kind of disease. You can't do anything about it. Don't rebel against Allah and accept it as it is and keep continuing to call upon Allah. The second meaning is to be patient in staying away from sin. You have to exercise some willpower to stay away from some of these sins. So if you've got a habit of looking too much at something haram, lessen it. You have to exercise some of that ability. Then that ability becomes stronger and stronger and stronger as you put that willpower in place. And the third thing is to be patient in continuing with your acts of dhikr, with your acts of salat. You know, not everybody finds it easy to wake up for fajr. And you know, when you wake up, you feel tired naturally. But you have to exercise that patience. Fight it. Wrestle with it. It doesn't just come from thin air. A person comes to you and says, well, akhi, I want to pray, but it's just, I don't know if Allah has written it for me. A sister comes and says, I want to put on the hijab, but I don't think I'm ready. You are ready. You are ready. You just have to exercise that willpower. Say, I am going to do it. Make that decision. Make that decision. Big word. It has a very powerful place. Don't let your parents or the sheikh or anybody else make the decision for you. When you own your own decisions, own them, make the decision yourself, wallahi, you'll find that you're going to be so powerful. You're able to practice it. Say to yourself today, I'm going to start to do these dhikr things. Every day I'm going to sit down, I'm going to get this book called Husn al-Muslim, Fortress of the Muslim, and I'm going to take one of the du'as in there. And I'm going to say it a few times a day, once in the morning and once at night before I sleep. I'm going to make it the first thing I say when I wake up, and I'm going to make it the last things I say when I go to sleep. Do it for a few days, 30 days, 40 days, 50 days, and watch what happens to your brain. Things start to change in you, inshaAllah ta'ala. Allah assists you. And this is the patience we are talking about. May Allah subhanahu wa ta'ala assist us and forgive us and grant us patience, perseverance. May Allah subhanahu wa ta'ala give us the hidayah and be with us all the way. Ameen. Wa sallallahu ala nabina Muhammad wa ala alihi wa sahbihi.
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3: 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Respected listeners, all praise are due to Allah subhanahu wa ta'ala. 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He who no eyes can see, وَلَا تُخَالِتُ الدُّنُونَ. 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No person can describe the greatness of Allah. وَلَا يَخْشَ الدَّوَائِرَ. Allah is the one who does not fear change. Allah is that being, يَا مَنْ لَا تُغَيِّرُهُ الْحَوَادِثُ. Time and the circle of time cannot change Allah subhanahu wa ta'ala. How Allah was 1,000,000 years ago, 500,000 years ago, 1,000 years ago, Allah is the same. Allah is that being, وَيَعْلَمُ مَتَاقِيرَ الْجِبَالِ. Who knows the weight of the mountains? Not only does Allah create, has created all the mountains, but Allah ta'ala is that being who knows the weight of the mountains and what each and every mountain consists of and contains. Allah is that being, وَيَعْلَمُ مَكَائِرَ الْإِبْحَارِ. Who knows the measure of the foam of the oceans, vast oceans. Allah is that being that knows the quantities of water in these oceans, as well as the foam of these oceans. Allah is that being, وَيَعْلَمُ عَدَدَ وَرَكِ الْأَشْجَارِ. Who alone knows the number of leaves on the tree. When Allah says emphatically in the Quran, وَمَا تَسْكُتُ مِنْ وَرَكَةٍ إِلَّا يَعْلَمُهَا. Allah Ta'ala, no leaf, respected listeners, no leaf will fall without the permission of Allah. Millions and billions of trees, trillions of leaves, countless leaves, but no leaf will fall without the permission of Allah subhanahu wa ta'ala. Allah is the deen, وَيَعْلَمُ عَدَدَ كَتْرِ الْأَمْطَارِ. Who knows the amount of drops of rain, that when it rains, He exactly knows the number of drops of rain when it falls. Allah is the being, ويعلم ما في الأرحام, who knows

that which is in the womb, huwa alladhi yusawwirukum fil arhami kayfa yasha. Allah is the one who forms you, each and every one of us, in the wombs of our mothers. Allah fashions us. Allah is that being, respected listeners, who Allah is that being who is malikun bila wazir. Allah is a king without a minister. Mudabbirun bila mushir. Allah is an administrator without a consultant. Qadimun bila ibtida. Allah is qadim, ancient, bila ibtida, without a beginning. Akhirun bila intiha. Allah is the last without an ending. Respected listeners, we have to talk about Allah to such an extent that the love of Allah penetrates the recesses of our heart, that Allah subhanahu wa ta'ala is the most beloved to us, that Allah subhanahu wa ta'ala's laws and commands and whatever He instructs us to do is the most important aspect and thing and priority in our lives. Allah is that being who al-awwalu laysa qablahu shay. Allah is the first, there is nothing before Allah. Laysa qablahu shay. Wa huwa al-akhiru laysa ba'dahu shay. Allah is the last. Laysa ba'dahu shay. There is nothing after Allah subhanahu wa ta'ala. Allah is alimul ghaybi wa shahada, the knower of the unseen as well as shahada, the seen. 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Blessed is He who to Him belongs the sovereignty. ملك السماوات والأرض. The sovereignty of the heavens and the earth. Allah هو الذي في السماء لا وفي الأرض لا. Allah is the deity in the heavens. He is the ilah in the heavens. He is the deity on earth. سبحان رب السماوات والأرض. Glory is to the cherisher of the heavens and the earth. رب العرش العظيم. The cherisher of the greatest throne, respected listeners. Allah who has created us and He has created every single thing on the face of this earth, in the heavens and the sky. Allah in His infinite mercy created Rasulullah sallallahu alayhi wa sallam, Tajdari Medina, Sayyidul Kawneen, Sarkari Do Alam sallallahu alayhi wa sallam, the most beloved of Allah. And respected listeners, what I would like to discuss today is the compassion that Nabi sallallahu alayhi wa sallam had on those that were around him, the non-Muslims that were around him, the Muslims that were around him, the Sahaba that were around him, how he won them over with his love and his affection. As Allah mentions in the Quran, وَلَوْ كُنْتَ فَضًّا غَلِيدَ الْقَلْبِ. 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The Sahaba, those around you would have scattered and would have not remained near you. We find there is a beautiful incident regarding a certain Sahabi, regarding the uncle of Rasulullah sallallahu alaihi wasallam, Hazrat Hamza radiallahu an, Wahshi, respected listeners, Wahshi bin Harb was the slave of Jubair bin Mut'am, who was one of the leaders of the Quraysh. Jubair's uncle, Tahaymiyah bin Ahdi, was killed by Hazrat Hamza Rajalani in the Battle of Badr, the first battle of Islam. We find that Hazrat Hamza Rajalani killed the uncle of Jubair, and we all know, as I mentioned earlier, that Wahshi bin Harb was actually the slave of Jubair bin Mut'am, who was one of the leaders of the Quraysh. However, Jubair bin Mut'am, wishing to avenge his uncle, promised to free Wahshi, his Abyssinian slave, if Wahshi
succeeded in killing Hazrat Hamza radiallahu anhu, who was the uncle of Rasulullah sallallahu alayhi wa sallam. So Wahshi, being a slave, an Abyssinian slave, his master being Jubair bin Mut'am, was very, very skilled at throwing the spear, the Abyssinian spear, and he, very, very respected listeners, rarely missed his mark, his target. Wahshi did not have any hatred for Hazrat Hamza radiallahu anhu, neither was it his desire to kill Hazrat Hamza radiallahu anhu, but in order to free himself from his master's Jubair bin Mut'am, he accepted Jubair's offer. He will get into freedom. So in the battle of Uhud, the second battle of Islam, when that battle began, from a hidden spot, Wahshi was hiding, and from a hidden spot he noticed Hazrat Hamza radiallahu anhu, and Wahshi hurled his spear. As I remarked earlier as well, mentioned earlier, that Wahshi was very skilled at throwing the Abyssinian spear and rarely missed his target. So from a distance, Wahshi hurled his spear at Hazrat Hamza radiallahu anhu from behind, and the brave Muslim Mujahid warrior was martyred instantly. Hazrat Hamza radiallahu anhu was martyred instantly. The spear of Wahshi went through the lower belly of Hazrat Hamza and emerged between his legs. Hinda bint Utba, the daughter of Utba, the wife of Abu Sufyan, offered Wahshi gold to the weight of Hazrat Hamza radiallahu anhu's body in exchange for Hazrat Hamza radiallahu anhu's corpse. So we find that Hinda, who was the wife of Abu Sufyan, then offered Wahshi, now that he killed Hazrat Hamza, he got his freedom. Now the corpse was an opportune moment. That is, Hinda, who was the wife of Abu Sufyan, offered Wahshi gold to the weight of Hazrat Hamza radiallahu anhu's body in exchange for Hazrat Hamza radiallahu anhu's corpse. So Hinda, why did she want the corpse of Hazrat Hamza radiallahu anhu, respected listeners? She was burning with rage and anger because Hamza radiallahu anhu had killed her father Utba bin Rabi and her brother Walid bin Utba in the Battle of Badr. So Hamza radiallahu anhu also killed her father Utba bin Rabi as well as her brother Walid bin Utba. So she wanted revenge. So that is why she offered Wahshi the amount of gold, the amount of gold of Hazrat Hamza radiallahu anhu's body. And he accepted. And we find that he handed her the body, and she mutilated the body of the uncle of Rasulullah sallallahu alayhi wa sallam, Hazrat Hamza radiallahu anhu, and also made a necklace out of the organs of his body. She cut and mutilated his body, respected listeners, and made a necklace, imagine, out of the body, out of the organs of Hazrat Hamza radiallahu anhu. She ripped open Hazrat Hamza radiallahu anhu's body, and on cutting out the liver, respected listeners, she chewed on it. She wanted to eat it, but she wasn't able to do so. So she spat it out. Rasulullah sallallahu alayhi wa sallam was deeply grieved and heartbroken by the death of his beloved uncle, Hazrat Hamza radiallahu anhu. He gave him the title of Sayyid al-Shuhada when he seen his body and the way it was mutilated. We find that Nabi sallallahu alayhi wa sallam was very, very grieved, and he gave him the title of Sayyid al-Shuhada, the leader of all the martyrs. And we find also, respected listeners, that Hazrat Hamza radiallahu anhu, who was known as Sayyid al-Shuhada,

Nabi sallallahu alayhi wa sallam performed his janazah approximately 8 times in one riwayat, and in another riwayat 7 times Nabi sallallahu alayhi wa sallam performed his janazah. And this riwayat comes in the Hawi Sharif, narrated by Hazrat and Ibn Abbas, that Nabi sallallahu alayhi wa sallam had said, كَانَ يُوْدَعُ بَيْنَ يَدَيَّمْ أُخُدْ عَشْرًا فَيُصَلِّ عَلَيْهِمْ وَعَلَى حَمْزَةً ثُمَّ يَرْفَعُ الْعَشْرَةً وَحَمْزَةَ مَوْدُوعٌ ثُمَّ يُوْدَعُ عَشْرًا فَيُصَلِّ عَلَيْهِمْ وَعَلَى حَمْزَةَ مَعْهُمْ. That is, 7 times, with, there were 70 shuhada, 70 people who lost their lives in the Battle of Uhud. And each time, Nabi sallallahu alayhi wa sallam, every 10 sahaba, Nabi sallallahu alayhi wa sallam used to put the body with Hazrat Hamza, of Hazrat Hamza radiallahu anhu. His body would be kept there, and each time janazah was read for 10 sahaba, and like that, 70 sahaba, 7 times, Nabi sallallahu alayhi wa sallam read the janazah namaz of Sayyidu Shuhada, Hazrat Hamza radiallahu anhu, who was the uncle of Nabi sallallahu alayhi wa sallam. And Nabi sallallahu was absolutely heartbroken and grieved by the death of his beloved uncle. However, to show the compassion of Nabi sallallahu alayhi wa sallam and mercy of Nabi sallallahu alayhi wa sallam and love of Nabi sallallahu alayhi wa sallam, and what a remarkable character Nabi sallallahu alayhi wa sallam had, as we all know, his character, respected listeners, was such that constituted of 6 things. He was such a person, silman kata'ak. That is, those who break ties with him, Nabi sallallahu alayhi wa sallam used to join ties with them. Wa ahsin ila man asa ilayk. And those who are bad to you, he used to go good to them. Wal afina anin nas. Nabi sallallahu alayhi wa sallam was such a person that he used to forgive and forget. Wal kadimin al ghayb. Nabi sallallahu alayhi wa sallam was a person who used to subdue his anger, used to control his anger. Nabi sallallahu alayhi wa sallam had these remarkable qualities, and this constituted his character. He used to give those who used to deprive him, or those who used to not give him, Nabi sallallahu alayhi wa sallam used to give. وَتَعَفُوا مَنْ دَرَمَكْ. Those who used to oppress him, Nabi sallallahu alayhi wa sallam used to overlook them. And this was the beautiful character of Nabi sallallahu alayhi wa sallam, which inshallah we should all try in the best, to the best of our ability, to emulate Nabi sallallahu alayhi wa sallam. However, respected listeners, to show the compassion of Nabi sallallahu alayhi wa sallam, when the Sahaba conquered Makkah, the command was given to kill the enemies of Allah. And among the enemies of Allah, respected listeners, among the enemies of Allah was Wahshi, who came to know of this, and he fled to Taif. He concealed himself for a while until Nabi sallallahu alayhi wa sallam sent a sahabi radiallahu anhu to Wahshi, inviting him to accept Islam. And we find that when this messenger sent by Nabi sallallahu alayhi wa sallam to invite Wahshi towards Islam, imagine, the killer of Hamza, the uncle of Nabi sallallahu alayhi wa sallam, yet Nabi sallallahu alayhi wa sallam is showing so much mercy, so much compassion, so much tolerance, and he invites all those, to each and every person, he gives them the opportunity to recite the kalima, to say la ilaha illallah, to join the beautiful deen of Islam. Nabi sallallahu alayhi wa sallam sends this messenger, and when he is given the da'wah, that is Wahshi is given the da'wah, Wahshi then says that, how can I accept Islam when in the Quran it is mentioned, وَالَّذِينَ لَا يَدْعُونَ مَعَ اللَّهِ إِلَىٰنْ آخَرٍ وَلَا يَكْتُرُونَ النَّفْسَ الَّتِي حَرَّمَ اللَّهِ إِلَّا بِالْحَقِّ وَلَا يَزْنُونَ وَمَنْ يَفْعَلْ ذَلِكَ يَلْكَ أَثَامًا. In Surah Furqan, Allah Ta'ala says, and those who do not ascribe partners with Allah, and who do not kill another being unlawfully,
and does not commit zina, whoever does this is a sinner. So Wahshi said, but I committed shirk and I committed all these things. Will my repentance be accepted? Because the Quran is saying, whoever had done this has committed a grave sin. So then the message was brought and Allah revealed another verse after this verse, which comes in Surah Furqan as well, the next verse, Illa man taba wa amana wa amila amalan salihan fa ulaika yubaddilu Allah sayyiatihim hasanat. This was then mentioned to Wahshi that accept, because Wahshi felt that now he ascribed partners to Allah, and he killed somebody, and he committed all these deeds, committed zina. So whoever does this is a sinner. So then Allah Ta'ala then revealed, Illa except he who repents from his sins. All the sins that you have done, you repent. Wa amana, and bring iman. Wa amina, amalan salihan, and he practices righteous deeds. Fa ulaika yubaddilu Allah sayyiatihim hasanat. Well, it is they who Allah Ta'ala will turn and change their bad deeds into good deeds. So when this message was brought to Wahshi, that is to repent and believe and practice righteous deeds, Wahshi said, in this verse, there are many conditions. There are many conditions. And one of them is also to perform righteous deeds. I do not know whether I will be able to practice good deeds. If I repent and I bring iman, but I don't know if I will be able to do righteous deeds. So then Allah subhanahu wa ta'ala revealed another verse. And what was that verse? Inna Allah la yaghfiru an yushraka bihi wa yaghfiru ma duna dhalika liman yasha. A verse which comes in Surah An-Nisa. Allah Ta'ala says that indeed Allah subhanahu wa ta'ala la yaghfiru will never forgive that person who makes shirk with him. وَيَغْفِرُ besides shirk, besides making shirk, polytheism, worshipping another deity with Allah, any other sin Allah will tolerate, Allah Ta'ala will forgive. وَيَغْفِرُ مَا دُونَ ذَلِكَ. Allah will forgive any other sin besides shirk. لِمَيْ يَشَى for whomsoever he wills. This was then brought to Wahshi, told about to Wahshi. So Wahshi said, I don't know if Allah wishes to forgive. I won't know if Allah will wish to forgive me. Because Allah says, Inna Allah la yaghfiru an yushraka bihi. Allah will forgive anyone who does not commit shirk. And Allah, besides, even if I accept, Allah will forgive whoever Allah wills. And I don't know. Will Allah subhanahu wa ta'ala, will I be from those fortunate ones whom Allah subhanahu wa ta'ala will forgive? So then Allah subhanahu wa ta'ala revealed a fourth ayat with regards to this. Ya ibadiya alladhina asrafu. Qul ya ibadiya alladhina asrafu ala anfusihim. La taqnatu min rahmatillah. Inna Allah yaghfiru dhunuba jami'a. Inna Allah wal ghafur rahim. That is, Allah mentions in Surah Zumar, the 24th para, Allah revealed the fourth verse. Say to them, O Nabis, Ya ibadiya alladina, O my servants, those who have transgressed themselves, those who have committed wrong, La taqnatu, do not become despondent, min rahmatillah. Do not become despondent from the mercy of Allah. Do not lose hope in the mercy of Allah. Inna Allah yaghfiru dhunuba jami'a. Allah Ta'ala will forgive all sins. Be optimistic. Have hope in Allah. Have hope in the mercy of Allah, in the compassion of Allah. Honorable listeners, Allah subhanahu wa ta'ala revealed four verses for Wahshi. And Wahshi then, alhamdulillah, received guidance and hidayat. Rasulullah sallallahu alayhi wa sallam was informed through Wahi and revelation that Wahshi was coming to Makkah to bring iman in Allah subhanahu wa ta'ala. As we all know,
that he fled to

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So Nabi sallallahu alayhi wa sallam had to send a message to the Sahaba not to harm Wahshi when he enters Makkah. So when Nabi sallallahu alayhi wa sallam saw Wahshi, Nabi sallallahu alayhi wa sallam, respected listeners, cried bitterly, as this brought back memories of Hazrat Hamza radiallahu an. He was happy and elated that Wahshi accepted Islam. But on the other hand, when Nabi sallallahu alayhi wa sallam saw Wahshi, he cried bitterly, because this also brought back memories of his beloved uncle and the way his body was mutilated and his organs were cut, and Hinda made a necklace out of it and she chewed his liver. So this brought tears to the Mubarak face of Rasulullah sallallahu alayhi wa sallam. After Wahshi accepted Islam, Nabi sallallahu alayhi wa sallam told Wahshi never to come in front of him again. That is, never to come in front of Nabi sallallahu alayhi wa sallam. Why, respected listeners? Because it reminded him, or if he had to come, it would remind him of his uncle, Hazrat Hamza radiallahu anhu, Sayyid al-Shuhada, who Nabi sallallahu alayhi wa sallam performed his janazah namaz 8 times in one riwayat, and Ibn Abbas radiallahu anhu called, which also comes in Tahawi Sharif, قال أمر رسول الله صلى الله عليه وسلم يوم أحد. 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Here in this rewired dimension, that every time Nabi sallallahu alayhi wa sallam performed janazah of from the 70 shuhada, 9 at the time Nabi sallallahu would perform janazah, and Hazrat Hamza was the 10th, and the 9 would have been, 9 shuhada were taken away, Hamza's body was left, and another 9 was brought, and Hazrat Hamza's janazah would be read again. Like this, it happened 8 times, respected listeners. This was the love that Nabi sallallahu alayhi wa sallam had. And also when Nabi sallallahu alayhi wa sallam saw the body of Hamza radiallahu anhu, he was deeply, deeply sad. And also when he was absolutely elated at Wahshi also accepting Islam, it's only that Wahshi, when he seen Wahshi, and if Wahshi had to come in front of Nabi sallallahu alayhi wa sallam, it reminded him of his uncle. So whenever there was a gathering in which Nabi sallallahu alayhi wa sallam was addressing the Sahaba, he used to stand right in the back, or used to sit at the back, and he used to be the first to leave so that Nabi sallallahu alayhi wa sallam would not see his face, and he would not sit near Nabi sallallahu alayhi wa sallam, respecting the advice that Nabi sallallahu alayhi wa sallam had given to him. Respected, listen, imagine a person that mutilates and kills the beloved uncle of Nabi sallallahu alayhi wa sallam in such a way. Look at the worry and the pain of Nabi sallallahu alayhi wa sallam, that he is concerned about the hidayat of those people. And this is only but one example of the concern and the pain of Nabi sallallahu alayhi wa sallam. However, respected listeners, after the death of Rasulullah sallallahu alayhi wa sallam, after the demise of Nabi sallallahu alayhi wa sallam, Hazrat Abu Bakr radiallahu anhu became the Khalifa. During this time, there were 3 groups of people. That is, when Hazrat Abu Bakr radiallahu anhu took the reins of Khilafat, alhamdulillah, there were 3 groups of people. The first group of people, alhamdulillah, had correct beliefs and were on the straight path, in the right path. The second group of people refused to pay zakat. They did not want to pay zakat. And the third group of people, they turned apostates. They started leaving the fold of Islam. This was now after the demise of Nabi sallallahu alayhi wa sallam. And when it's other

Abu Bakr became the Khalifa, and these wrongs and fitnas started to spread. So among these people who became apostate was Musaylama bin Kadhab. Musaylama bin Kadhab, who claimed the prophethood. He was the person who, after the demise of Nabi Sallallahu Alaihi Wasallam, during the era of Abu Bakr Jalanu, claimed prophethood and led a lot of people astray. He was considered to be the worst of people. During that era, Hazrat Abu Bakr Jalanu prepared an army of Sahaba, Ridwanullah alayhim ajma'in, to kill the murtads, to kill those who became apostate. He sent out the armies, and Wahshi heard of this, and that is Wahshi was the killer of the uncle of Nabi sallallahu alayhi wa sallam. Wahshi heard of this army being prepared, and he saw an opportunity to compensate for the killing of Hazrat Hamza radiallahu anhu. He decided to kill Musaylama bin Kadhab, who was regarded as the worst of people during that era. So the Sahaba Ridwanullah alayhim ajma'in, we find, rushed forth when they saw Musaylama. But Wahshi, who was an expert in throwing the Abyssinian spear, threw his spear and killed him before anyone else could kill him. So Wahshi used the same spear, respected listeners, which he used to kill Hazrat Hamza Rajalanu. He killed the worst of people, Musaylama Kadhab, Musaylama bin Kadhab, who claimed prophethood after Nabi sallallahu alayhi wa sallam. This is how Wahshi made up for the killing of Hazrat Hamza Rajalanu. It is said regarding Wahshi, Katala Khairun Nas, he killed the best of people, and وَقَتَلَ شَرُّ النَّاسِ, and he also killed the worst of people. That is, he killed Hamza radiallahu an, who was the beloved uncle, and he killed the worst of people. That is, Musaylama Kadhab. Respected listeners, from this beautiful incident, we see the compassion and mercy of Nabi sallallahu alayhi wa sallam, the love Nabi sallallahu alayhi wa sallam. No other thing was more important to him than the hidayat of mankind. The deen spread to every nook and corner of the world. That is why Allah sent Nabi sallallahu alayhi wa sallam, وَمَا أَرْسَلْنَاكَ إِلَّا رَحْمَةً لِلْعَالَمِينَ. Allah sent Nabi sallallahu alayhi wa sallam as a mercy to the people of the world. Whenever they needed direction, whenever they needed to be navigated in the correct direction, Allah sent a Nabi, and Allah sent to the worst of people the best Nabi. قُلْ يَا أَيُّهَا النَّاسُ إِنِّي رَسُولُ اللَّهِ إِلَيْكُمْ جَمِيعًا. 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I am the messenger of Allah sent to all of you, sent to the people of the world. Nabi sallallahu alayhi wa sallam came for the hidayat of mankind. This is our responsibility, respected listeners, to take deen to every nook and corner of the world, as Nabi sallallahu alayhi wa sallam has mentioned on Hajjatul Wida, the female sermon addressing over 100,000 sahaba. One of his pertinent and important advisors, فَلْيُبَلِّهُ الشَّاهِدْ مِنْكُمْ الْغَائِبْ, that all of you that are present here should take this deen to those who are absent. This duty was the responsibility of each and every one of us. That's why we find that the Sahaba, alhamdulillah, went to different parts of the world to spread the deen of Allah subhanahu wa ta'ala. We find that Hazrat Abu Ayyub Ansari radiallahu anhu's qabr is found in Turkey. If you go to Turkey, many Sahaba are buried in different parts of the world. Why? Because they took this worry, they took this fikr, this message of Nabi sallallahu alayhi wa sallam, the pain of Nabi sallallahu alayhi wa sallam, to every nook and corner of the world, because Allah ta'ala has chosen us, made us the best of nations. Kuntum khayra ummat. Allah has made us the best of nations. Ukhrijat linnas. Allah has taken us, created us, chosen us, handpicked us, to benefit mankind, to enjoy good and forbid evil. This was the pain of Nabi sallallahu alayhi wa sallam. This is what we should learn from the akhlaq, the character of Rasulullah sallallahu alayhi wa sallam. He wanted every person to say La ilaha illallah.

Allah. He was greedy, avaricious for this, for the hidayat of mankind. May Allah subhanahu wa ta'ala instill in us the worry and the pain and the love of Nabi sallallahu alayhi wa sallam. May Allah grant us the tawfiq of doing righteous deeds. May Allah make us flag bearers of Islam. May Allah make us invite us towards the deen of Allah subhanahu wa ta'ala and accept us to strive in his path to propagate this beautiful deen. Wa akhiru da'wana anil hamdulillahi rabbil alameen.

Rejuvenating media day by day. 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
7: And it's that time of the show. It's our Hajj 1447 Diaries. It's a part of the show where we speak to Hujaj, people that are taking this very auspicious pilgrimage to the Holy Lands. We're trying to get into their hearts and their minds and, you know, how they're feeling at this current moment spiritually. How prepared are they for this once-in-a-lifetime pilgrimage? One of the pillars of Islam that all Muslims should be undertaking, or at least those that have their calls answered, as they always put it. And with me right now in studio, no stranger to the mic, is sitting on the opposite side this time around, is Strange Maleda Eunice Kawanga. Salaam alaikum.

0: Alaikum. Thank you for joining us. Welcome home. Welcome to the studio.
1: Wa alaikum assalam. Jazakallah. Thank you very much, Sly. It does feel strange being on the other side of the table today. But hopefully I'm able to play the part as a guest instead of a host.
0: Inshallah. I want to jump right into it because it's a very, very auspicious time. Muslims all across the world are embarking on a very, very, I think, special journey, and you're one of those that have had their call answered. Just take us through it all. You know, when you found out that you're going to be making your way to Mecca, to the Holy Lands, what was the first kind of feelings that came over you at that point?
1: Okay, Bismillah, Alhamdulillah, Salatu Salam ala Rasulillah. Again, we greet one and all with the beautiful greeting of Islam. Assalamu alaikum wa rahmatullahi wa barakatuh. This is Yunus Kawanga. You know, to be honest, right, it didn't actually dawn into me until about 2 weeks ago when I went for the Hajj farewell embossment. So I found out around January this year, January this year, that they had selected me to go for Hajj. And this was a different case, you know, different from other people, because many people had to register through this Nusuk platform. Myself, we had to go through the embassy, which was the special invitation from the king himself, in looking at people who play a certain type of a role in society. Mm. So for me personally, this has been something really incredible, because I always tell people that I'm nothing. I'm just Kemfana Kasi. You know, I'm just a boy from the Kasi who didn't really see much in life. But because of my parents' prayers, my parents' du'as, more specifically my mother, she is the pillar of all the things that I've seen in life, which are termed as success. It was something that I sat down and I started looking back in life, and I started analyzing that, is there anything that I've done which is so special that Allah actually chose me for this journey? Mm. And the one thing that I can easily say is because I've been trying my best in my life to serve my parents, to always be do right by my parents. And through their du'as, that's where we see things happening. And everything else that happens afterwards, I always attribute to their prayers. Mm. And for a person like myself who came from such a background, from Kasi, you know, having to understand the dynamics of the township, is that you are limited when it comes to opportunities, and you're also limited when it comes to having dreams. Mm. And except for a few people who Allah actually take out of such situations like myself, we are very grateful for, is having to see different places in life. And alhamdulillah, it's not my first time going to Saudi. Mm. I went 2018 for Umrah. Again, it was another spectacular incident or a spectacular experience. And people, when you ask people about Hajj, who have been there, even Molana Venka, I remember I used to do interviews with him, he would tell you the same thing, that it's a different field. You need to be there to be able to express what you're experiencing. But I'm, until now, honestly, I'm still in shock, and I'm still like trying to pinch myself to wake up. I feel like it's a dream, but I'm really, at the moment, I have some mixed emotions. I'm nervous, but at the same time, I'm very excited and looking forward to, inshallah, doing, you know, getting the best out of this experience, inshallah.
0: Mm. Don't pinch yourself too hard to hurt yourself. You've mentioned something that's very, very important. Yeah. The fact that, you know, people like us who come from the township, you are really, you know, given these kind of opportunities, you know, the ability to take a pilgrimage like this one. Does it feel that extra bit special knowing that, you know, there are so many other, you know, Muslims in the townships and rural areas that are unable?
1: And I shared the news with my family, when I shared the news with my close friends, the expression was the same. Mm. Excitement was joy. One of my friends, a very close friend, my brother Adam, he said something interesting when I told him the news. I sent him a text, subhanAllah. Then he phoned me. He's like, you can't break such news through a text. You know? He's like, do you understand what this means? You can't break such news through a text. You have to call me. I need to hear you saying it. You need to hear you telling me that you're going to make it, to make me understand that, amen, this is happening. He always says that, you know what, we have the similar backgrounds in growing up in a township, and we understand that when growing up, It's rare to hear that someone is actually going out. Mm. Alhamdulillah, in my case, my father went for Hajj himself back in 2004. And that was because of the people he was

0: working with. He was a cook in for an amazing family, the Malas, you know, the owners of the Malas Tires in Pretoria. And they took him with because, you know, sometimes you find people would want to take their own chef or cook with to cook for them. So alhamdulillah, he had that opportunity. So when I look back, I'll be like, he set the tone. And in our community now, when people hear that someone is going for Hajj, it's just like something unheard of.
1: Special.
0: You know, so much so that people actually come to your house and be like, please make this dua for me, specifically this dua or that dua. And others would be like, you know what, I don't have much. Actually, 50 randanya, you know, put in your pocket.
1: As it is the tradition.
0: You know, spend it there so that I can get some reward out from that situation. But subhanAllah, I mean, I don't know even how to express the feeling and the emotions that you go through, especially in our communities, whereby you feel like you said, the weight is on my shoulders, because right now it means that I am also trading on that line of creating a certain different type of a nuance where people need to understand that, hey man, going for Hajj is not that far-fetched. You know, it's not something which is impossible. When we went for the Hajj farewell in Bosmont a couple of weeks back, Sheikh Ansar, Hafizahullah, he said something amazing. He said that when you look at the pillars of Islam, Hajj, the conditions of Hajj are not the conditions only based on being able to go because of funds. It's actually being able to go because you are prepared in other ways, and because Allah subhanahu wa ta'ala is the one that actually accepts the condition. The condition there is not between yourself and your pocket. It's actually between you and Allah. If Allah subhanahu wa ta'ala, you know, gives you the thumbs up, you're gone. It doesn't matter if you have the funds or not, you know, if you're ready or not. You, I mean, I applied last year via the Sahuk system. It was scraped out. I thought, there goes my chance, you know. But then at the same time, Allah subhanahu wa ta'ala had different plans. And alhamdulillah, just would love actually to go home, which I'm planning to do so this weekend, and have to get the du'as of my parents, the du'as of the elders in the community, and family and friends, inshallah.
1: You know, you mentioned community a lot. You know, you mentioned your parents quite a lot. But at the end of the day, this is your personal pilgrimage. 100%. It's your personal journey, you know, for you to connect with your creator. How do you plan to disassociate those two realities, that at the end of the day, as much as you have to carry everyone else's du'as with you, it is still about you and your journey and your connection with the creator?
0: No, 100%. I mean, everything starts with the you. I'm a fan. I'm actually a student of psychology, and I my favorite subject that I teach actually at school is life orientation. And the beginning of the year, I was teaching the grade 10s about self-awareness and self-esteem. And I told them that everything starts with the you. You need to understand who's the you, who's you, who this person, what do they need in order to evolve, in order to be a better person. So in my personal experience of myself is that having to reach that depth of understanding what does it mean to have such a amazing, such a, you know, incredible creator like Allah, who out of nothing he created, and out of, again, nothing he gave us such amazing opportunities. So one is to base myself into humility, you know, just being collective, collect myself, being humble, and not being a person who actually goes out and boasts and says, hey, you know what, you see me every time, every week on Salam Media, whatever. But just to be humble and, again, understand the course of life, how it's working. I mean, no one has it perfect. You hear people talking about things are not going well in life whatsoever. And the question that I always ask is that if things are not going well in life, why don't you go back to the basics? Why don't you press that reset button? Speak to Allah, you know, have that intimate connection with Him. One of the things that I'm really looking forward to is to go into the cave of Hira, that same cave where the Prophet sallallahu alaihi wasallam received his first revelation. That path that he was in before he became a prophet was a path of asking questions, like connecting with the ultimate being, the ultimate creator. And he did so. He sent through the angel Gabriel, Jibreel, the message, and he became a prophet. So through that, I can call it a sunnah. I would love to experience how it was to be in that cave, you know, in solitude, having to be able to sit down and say, "Ya Allah, I'm here. Show me the way. I'm not perfect. We have our own flaws, but how can I become a better person? How can I grow from the..."

0: inside and grow to become a person who's able to benefit others, but ultimately who's able to get the pleasure of my creator, inshallah.
1: I mean, any special duas that you're carrying with you? You know, I speak with people a lot, you know, where they go during this time, and you know, it's all sorts of things. Some get very, very emotional. With you, anything like that you're carrying with you that this I want to present in front of my creator? Yeah.
0: I was telling my wife the other day, I said, I need a four choir book. one is my duas, the duas of my family, the duas of people who've been saying, please make this dua. But Personally, right? My dua is, you know, there's one beautiful hadith that I love. It's the best amongst you are those who are beneficial to others. I'm always striving for betterment of people. I love working in the community. I love doing work, especially with the youth. You know, I was just this afternoon, we posted on our Salam media platforms regarding the unemployment rate, 32.7%. That's my concern. My concern is that how can I become a tool to better society? And my vision, inshallah, and this is actually my dua, my vision is how I can play a role so that society can have a different understanding of Islam. So Islam shouldn't be seen through a certain race, through a certain creed, through a certain language, or through a certain culture. But it should be seen as a diverse way of life whereby people don't have to ask me questions anymore. I mean, until today, even where I stay in, or where my parents are staying, guys, people still ask, like, why are you black and white and Muslim at the same time? You know, people will be calling me Pakistani or maybe Lesomali or, you know, the other word I want to say it online, right?
1: The stereotypes.
0: So my point is that the dua is that how can I be in a position whereby people don't actually have to ask me those questions anymore. They'll understand he's Muslim, he's black, he's South African, he's doing something so that the society can actually see the picture of Islam in a better way, in a clearer way, and at the same time people can benefit from whatever work we're trying to do here, inshallah.
1: I mean, we're going to be benefiting from your journey because we're going to be following you. Also, you'll be wearing the cap of Salam. Hey, you're wearing a lot of caps in this pilgrimage, community, yourself. Yeah, but then we'll be following you. Looking forward to being part of your journey also. And hope you take our prayers with you. Also, make it a requirement. We're going to be wrapping it up. Jazakallah so much. And hope you have a wonderful journey.
0: I mean, Jazakallah khair in the family and the team. Not just a team, a family.
1: Ah, there you go. And with that, we've come to the end of our special Hajj Diaries.
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4: As the blessed days of Dhul-Hijjah arrive, hearts across the world turn towards the sacred lands of Makkah. 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A journey of surrender, humility, forgiveness, and mercy. The words, Labbaik Allahumma Labbaik, rise into the skies. Tears fall in sincere dua, and the Ummah stands united before its Creator. This is the season of Hajj, a season of spiritual awakening. 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
7: Going to be turning our attention to a very, very powerful and emotionally charged film that has captured global attention. We are aware that this film is now going to be screening here in South Africa, The Voice of Hind Rajab. The film tells the heartbreaking and true story of a story that I think touched all of us in 2024. 5-year-old Hind Rajab in Gaza, who's desperate final calls for help, I think resonated around the world, almost becoming a symbol of human suffering and the urgent realities of conflict, and putting into the spotlight the genocide that, most importantly, the children of Gaza are surviving and are living through, and others are dying by. And joining us this morning is Islamic Relief South Africa, and they have their representative who's joining us, Halima Moyes. She's the regional volunteer and events officer at IRSA, and they are, and I think it's very, very significant to note, they are the humanitarian partner of the screening of this film, and it's going to be really, really interesting to hear from their point of view why they decided to be a part of this wonderful initiative and what it means for them. Halima, salamu alaikum, jazakallah so much for joining us. Welcome to News and Views.
8: Alaikum salam, good morning, and shukran. Thank you so much for having me this morning.
7: No, the pleasure is all ours, and I think we'll jump right into it. For our listeners who are hearing about The Voice of Hind Rajab for the first time, can you briefly just explain what the film is all about and what they can expect when they go for one of those screenings?
8: Of course. So the film of Hind Rajab is a real true life story of a 5-year-old. You know, she's Hind Rajab, and on the 29th of January 2024, she became trapped inside a car in Gaza under active fire, and her voice trembling as she pleaded for help that would not arrive in time. So members of her family, the story has been, they have been killed, and she remained on the phone for hours with emergency responders from the Palestine Red Crescent Society, pleading for help while they desperately tried to coordinate a rescue ambulance team. The film, it recreates the experience of the emergency responders and also the emotional reality of those conversations directed by the Tunisian filmmaker Kothar Hania. And what makes this especially powerful is that it uses Hind Rajab's real recorded voice, which allows audiences the real experience of the fear and the urgency and her helplessness of, and the helplessness of that moment in a deeply human way. So it takes us through a very dramatic experience, but as well as her, you know, her actual voice that has been recorded. Yeah, so audiences will definitely be able to feel that raw emotion in that moment.
7: Why do you think Henry Rajab's story has resonated so deeply with audiences around the world? I mean, images that are that were coming out of Gaza, especially in the last 2 years, I think were all so very, very violent. They were also graphic, and you wouldn't go through social media, you know, without shedding a tear, essentially. But there was just something about Henry Rajab's story. Why do you think it resonated so deeply?
8: Yeah, so it resonated across the globe because it centers around something completely humane. The voice of a child asking for help. A child is, and the rescue that never came for her. And him and the ambulance crew sent to save her were all killed. This film, it's not only about one tragic event, but also about a memory, a testimony, and the responsibility, you know, of... Yeah, to ensure stories like Hind Rajab's it's heard across the globe. So since premiering at the Venice Film Festival, you know, in 2025, the film has had an extraordinary global response. And, you know, it's quite tragic. And this is the reason why each and everyone, they, you know, came together hearing stories like Hind Rajab. And, you know, it received a historic 23-minute standing ovation and has gone on to receive multiple international awards and nominations, including recognition at the Academy Awards, Golden Globes, the BAFTAs, and European Film Awards. Audiences have connected deeply with the emotional weight of the story and the ethical questions it raises about humanity, accountability, and the realities faced by civilians and humanitarian workers in conflict zones. So this story is powerful. It's something that the world has come to see and experience of what is being happening in Palestine.
7: I wanted to take a quick break, but when we come back, I want to talk about, I think, something that you also, you know, just slightly touched on, the fact that this film is almost a blend of a documentary and, you know, a dramatic kind of storytelling scenario, and the impact that that kind of format has on viewers, because I think it's very, very important, and we'll touch on it right after this.
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3: And I'm still in conversation with Halima Moyes from Islamic Relief South Africa. And we're talking about, a really, really wonderful film, a film that is very, very impactful, and one that I think all of us need to see at least once. And it's screening across various parts of South Africa. And Islamic Relief South Africa is the humanitarian partner of these screenings. And Halima, thank you so much for staying with us. Before we went on to that short break, I wanted to touch briefly on the structure of the film in itself, because it blends documentary and dramatic storytelling. What do you think the impact of that is, that format, the impact on it on viewers, and having it designed that way?
4: Right, so as you mentioned, this is a unique type of film where it blends docu-fiction, blending documentary elements with dramatic reenactment. So it takes the actors and which they portray the emergency responders from the Palestine Red Crescent in the film, at the Society Call Center, which Hind Rajab's actual recorded voices used throughout the film. This film has also some very high profile executive producers, including Brad Pitt, Joaquin Phoenix, and Alfonso Cuarón. The story unfolds largely inside the emergency response center, where volunteers are trying to coordinate an ambulance rescue under incredible difficult conditions. So the film shows the delays, the bureaucracy, and the impossible decisions humanitarian workers face while trying to save lives during conflict. And so rather than focusing on spectacle, the film focuses on human emotion, on urgency, and the psychological toll carried by those trying to help with the voice of Hind Rajab. So that's a type of film. It's quite unique, and it is, like you mentioned, a film that you have to see at least once in your life.
3: I want to touch on the Palestine Red Crescent Society, because they play a very, very key role in the real life events. You know, we've seen images of how they're literally on the ground in Gaza, especially during the height of the genocide. What is the involvement, or how rather is the involvement portrayed in the film itself?
4: Right, so the Palestine Red Crescent Society, it's central to the story because it is the emergency responders who remain on the phone with him while trying to coordinate assistance. So the film was made in cooperation with the Palestine Red Crescent Society, and it highlights the realities humanitarian workers face while operating, like mentioned, under these extremely dangerous and restricted conditions. The responders were attempting to secure approval for an ambulance route while trying to comfort him while she was completely terrified at the time. So it really highlights both the courage of these volunteers and the emotional burden carried by humanitarian workers in a conflict setting. So as you can imagine, the type of call they had to make while being on the phone, providing comfort to him, and at the time being in such a severe condition on both ends. So yes, that's how exactly the Red Crescent Society is also a key element to this film.
3: You know, we have people that are listening to us right now. They are probably thinking, you know, this conversation is maybe inspiring me or motivating me to go see the film. Without giving too much away, what can South African audiences expect, both emotionally

0: emotionally, number one, and number two, educationally from these screenings?
1: We know South Africans' heart, we're deeply connected to the Palestine cause. So the audience, they can expect a deeply emotional and thought-provoking experience. This is not simply a film people watch and move on from. This is a story that stays with you because it centers real human voices, real fear and real loss. The screenings are also intended to create space for awareness, for reflection, and solidarity with the people of Palestine. Several screenings have already been sold out in and around South Africa, which shows how strongly, you know, South Africans are responding to the opportunity to engage with this type of story and this type of experience. So I would highly encourage each and everyone for the remaining shows that we do have to purchase your tickets.
0: And from, you know, IRSA's point of view, what role are you guys playing in these screenings and also the outreach efforts? And why was it so important for you to be a part of this initiative?
1: Right, so as you mentioned, Islamic Relief South Africa is the official charity partner for the South African screenings, which are taking place in partnership with Social Intifada. For us, supporting this initiative, it's about ensuring that humanitarian stories are lived, realities are not forgotten, and the screens also form part of a broader impact campaign in partnership with the Palestine Red Crescent Society. As a humanitarian organization, Islamic Relief, we believe it is important to create spaces that encourage awareness, compassion, and also reflection on the human impact of conflict.
0: And lastly, you know, for listeners who'd still like to attend, can you share some more details with regards to screening and how they can get involved? How can they purchase tickets and when and where these screenings will be happening?
1: Right, so the remaining screenings will take place in Johannesburg on the 17th of May at New Metro Clearwater at 11 a.m. Durban on the 20th of May at New Metro Cornubia Mall and at 7:30 p.m. and Cape Town on the 23rd of May at New Metro in Canal Walk at 2 p.m. So several screenings, like we mentioned, have already been sold out and limited seats remain for the available shows. Listeners can book tickets and find more information through the Islamic Relief South Africa link tree. So, you know, Islamic Relief South Africa and social media platforms. So definitely go check out the remaining tickets that we have available.
0: There you have it. That was Islamic Relief South Africa's volunteer and events coordinator, Halima Moyes. Jazakallah so much for joining us. Always a pleasure chatting to you. And I'm sure a lot of people after this conversation will be heading over, you know, to those various websites and to try and get tickets and be part of those screenings, because as you mentioned, it's a very, very important and emotionally charged film to watch. Really appreciate your time.
1: Thank you for having on Salam Media.
0: There you go.
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4: The recital of Surah Yasin has been brought to you by an anonymous sponsor of Mahiking for the Isale Thawab of his late parents, Nabi Sallallahu Alaihi Wasallam, and all marhumin.
3: A'udhu billahi minash shaitanir rajim. 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

0: Breaking stereotypes, moving boundaries, joining hands. Salam Media. Humanity sets the agenda.
1: Going to be focusing now on a very, very concerning topic, South Africa's unemployment crisis, which is deepening once again with the latest labor statistics showing that more than 300,000 jobs were lost in the first quarter of 2026, pushing the country's official unemployment rate up to 32.7%. The figure, I think we can all agree, paints a very, very worrying picture for an economy that is already battling with slow growth, rising living costs, and persistent youth unemployment, which is very, very key. According to the latest quarterly labor force survey by Statistics South Africa, major job losses were recorded in community services, construction, transport, and private households. And joining us now to unpack the numbers and what they mean for you and I as ordinary South Africans is Desiree Manamela, Chief Director for Labor Statistics at Stats SA. Desiree, thank you so much for joining us on News and Views. Always a pleasure.

0: having you on to unpack these figures for us. Really appreciate you giving us your time.
1: Thank you very much, Silelo, and thank you for having me here.
0: No, the pleasure is all ours, and I think we'll jump right into it. We'll look at the latest figures. They paint quite a bleak picture. They show that more than 300,000 people lost their jobs in just one quarter of this year. How serious is this deterioration in the labor market, and from a stats point of view, how do you guys analyze these numbers?
1: Thank you, Silelo. How do we analyze these numbers? We go to a selected number of households or dwelling units every quarter, and we ask them series of questions in terms of to classify them in different categories of labor market, which is employment, unemployment, and out of the labor force. So based on the responses from the households that we visit every quarter, we are able to analyze and classify people in those different categories based on those questions, and also based on the international standards.
0: Mm.
1: So the households that we have basically interviewed over a quarter, supposed to be representing the whole population of South Africa, because we use some methodologies that we use in terms of making sure that there are characteristics of those households that we have collected represent the South African population. That's why at the end of the quarter, we're able to come back and present the results based on what we see in the country in terms of unemployment rate, in terms of the absorption rate, meaning those people that are absorbed into the employment of the labor of the working age population. So even the concepts and the definitions that we use are based on international standards in terms of classifying people into the different categories.
0: Let's talk about the official unemployment rate. It now sits at 3.27%. Do we know what were some of the biggest factors behind this rather sharp increase?
1: In terms of the official unemployment rate, which is basically defined as the people that are in the working age population who are in employment or in unemployment, as and what we do is that we take the people that are unemployed as a proportion of those that are in the labor force. The labor force meaning the people that are employed and unemployed.
0: Mm.
1: Now, the official unemployment rate, when we look at what it is at the current moment, is 32.7%. It has increased by 1.3 percentage point from 31.4% in the fourth quarter of 2020-25. So we've seen a lot of people entering the labor market, new entrants coming in the labor market in the first quarter compared to what we saw in the fourth quarter. We saw a graduate unemployment rate increasing, we saw different industries shedding jobs and few industries creating jobs within the quarter, which also impacted on the increase in unemployment rate in the first quarter of 2026.
0: And which sectors would you say were the hardest hit by these job losses? And do we have reasons why some of those industries in particular were vulnerable at the moment?
1: Yeah, what we are seeing is that out of the nine industries that we are able to classify using the standard classification of industries, six out of those industries shed jobs. We are looking at the likes of construction and services, which lost most jobs at about 206,000, which was lost within this community, personal and social services. And we saw construction also losing about 110,000 jobs. And if you look at, for example, services, most of the jobs that were lost within the community, personal and services, social services industry, those jobs were mainly in education and public administration and defense activities. We also saw construction losing about 110,000 jobs. And most of the jobs that were lost within construction industry were the jobs that within the civil engineering, building and installation. Although we are seeing a lot of construction going on across the country, we're still seeing some jobs lost within the construction industry. And most of these jobs

0: jobs that were lost were basically in the informal construction. So we also saw some losses within the private households, where 28,000 jobs were lost within private households. Transport also lost about 30,000 jobs, trade 6,000 jobs.
1: Mm.
0: However, even though we saw those losses, we did see some record some increases within agriculture, manufacturing, and mining within the quarter.
1: One thing that's concerning is the fact that we're seeing a rise in discouraged work seekers. What does that tell us about the confidence levels of South Africans looking for employment? And as stats say, what have you guys observed in that regard?
0: Yeah. Discouraged work seekers has increased within the first quarter. And this is something that we have been seeing or observing over a couple of quarters. If you look at, like, for example, the first quarter of 2025, discouraged work seekers was standing at about 3.5 million.
1: Mm.
0: And we are now looking at 3.9 million between the two quarters of the two different years. And it has been increasing over a couple of months now. And even when you look at the trend over time, it has been a sort of a mixed trend between within discouraged work seekers. Now we're seeing a lot of people saying that they are discouraged because there are no jobs within the area where they stay. So many people within the discouraged work seekers, especially the ones that young people, we see a lot of young people being discouraged when we compare it with the adults. So majority of the people are discouraged because they are saying there are no jobs within the area where they stay. And then we have some people also that are saying that they've lost hope of finding employment. But if the jobs are available and somebody or somehow an opportunity arises, they will take the job, but they're discouraged because they have not been taking active steps to look for employment. So it's a trend that is a bit worrying, especially among the youth, as we recorded that more people, especially the young people, are more discouraged than the adult population.
1: Mm, no, most definitely. Desiree Manamela, Chief Director responsible for Labor Statistics at Stats SA. Thank you so much for breaking down the numbers for us. Really, really appreciate it.
0: Thank you very much, sir.
2: 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Humanity sets the agenda.
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3: Going to be switching gears now to a remarkable sporting achievement. Orient Islamic School's under-15A football team has delivered a flawless performance at the EMS KZN Regional Football Tournament, winning, get this, all nine of their matches without a single defeat. The tournament, proudly powered by Al Baraka Bank, showcased some of KZN's rising football talent. But it was Orient Islamic School who saw the spotlight with a perfect 9-played, 9-won record. Justice. Unbeaten. We're not going to unpack the story behind the success and what it means for youth football development and school sport pathways. And I think most importantly, just to celebrate and look at the hard work that, you know, those that are at the helm of, you know, football at Orient are doing. And joining us are exactly the people that are doing the hard work. It's Mr. Haider, Head of Sports Department at Orient Islamic School, and Mr. Ho Chong, Head of Soccer and Professional Football. Gentlemen, good morning. Welcome to News and Views. Really, really excited to be chatting to you about this remarkable feat. I'm sure you're still energized. You're still feeling it. You're still feeling excited over this remarkable achievement.
4: Oh, good morning to you and our esteemed listeners of Salam Media from Orient Islamic School. We'd like to hope that you all are well this morning.
3: No, most definitely. Well, Mr. Haider. And I think we'll jump right into it. First and foremost, congratulations on a very, very outstanding tournament. Let's just jump into it. You know, what is behind the success that, you know, the school, Orient School, you know, gathered in this tournament? Did you guys do anything differently compared to, you know, all of the previous years that the EMS tournament, regional tournament in KZN has been happening?
4: I think firstly, I want to point out that I've been involved with the EMS for the last 10 years. And I think over the last 10 years, this is probably the most dominating performance by any team in the last decade. To play 9 games, win 9 games, not concede a single goal, score 39 goals. I think all of us that understand football know that this is no luck. This is a development built on absolute hard work, dedication, and exemplary coaching and training by our football team. But I want to start off by saying that this kind of result don't stem from the lower end, but it starts from the vision of the Board of Governors, the support of our senior management, and the entire environment in Orient Islamic School that supports an environment of excellence, whether it's academic excellence or sporting excellence. And definitely this team's result, you know, showed that we are a school of excellence in our performance.
3: Most definitely. I want to touch on, you know, the tournament in itself. You mentioned that you've been involved in it for quite a long time now. Let's talk about the one that just happened, the one that you guys were head and shoulders above everyone else. How was it from an organizational point of view? The level of competition, was it right up there with the best of the best?
4: Okay, I just want to highlight that the organizing committee of this EMS, and this year we had 80 teams across division participating, one of the biggest EMS events with their local schools. And the competition was definitely tough. It was very, very competitive. And this team did, I think this team also won the 5-a-side GADLFA tournament played a few weeks ago. A lot of regional clubs were involved in. So one is the school tournament that this school team won, but this school team also won a GDLFA fiber side.

0: club tournament. So this is a team of exceptional players that have been coached exceptionally, and I think are ready to perform at the highest stage. Mm. And I think AMS is a benchmark of one of the highest stages of schools competitive football as well.
1: Mm-hmm. I want to get a reaction from the players themselves. I can see the stars are there with you, your soldiers side by side. Gents, who wants to start? How was the tournament for you guys? And what do you think was behind you, you know, going 9-for-9, beating everyone?
2: The tournament was an exceptional one. Behind us was our coaches, our families and friends. And yes, we did win the tournament thanks to our goalkeeper in the finals, made a penalty save that won us the shootout.
1: Mm-hmm. And which match would you say was the most challenging for you guys?
2: The finals was challenging.
1: Which school were you guys playing? And what do you think it was so much difficult for you guys to play against them?
2: We played against Alphala College. The defense was very hard to break down, and the keeper made like 3 or 4 good saves.
1: No, that's very, very good. Coach, I wanna come back to you because succession is always a big conversation when it comes to school sports because, you know, you have, you know, the gents come in and out. Some will be heading to different schools. You know, some will be heading to different grades. How do you maintain a structure where it doesn't matter which year, but the school and the structure of the footballing team doesn't change? You guys go on to be as successful as you've always been?
0: Well, I think our development starts early. We start from under 5, under 6, and then we cater for the divisions going up. And I see year on year, we find ourselves, we have to praise the Almighty. We have to praise our support that we get, like I mentioned, from our school management that allows us to focus on strengthening our program. But I think year on year, whether it's a new cohort of learners, because we start early, we start in the development years, we put in a lot of effort. There's a lot of investment into the sport itself. And we want to thank our sponsor as well, Ahmed Al Qadi Private Hospital, who has come in and sponsored our learners. So there is a lot of role players that play a significant role in allowing us for the culmination of this result. Mm. And I think that is what's going to stay with Orient Islamic School. The cohort of learners, while they are exceptional and we are proud of their performance, they are going to move on. It's something that we accept as a school. But I think the structure that we have in place and the support that we have from all stakeholders is what makes us flourish as a school.
1: Mm. I want to talk to the top goal scorer here. Who scored the most goals?
3: Me. I'm going to say Jogi.
1: Awesome stuff. Just tell us, being a striker, scoring the most goals for your team, and, you know, being the leading man, the front man, when you guys went 9-for-9, how did that feel like? Were you always prepared for this to say, you know what, I'm going to be the Erling Haaland of this team?
3: I actually played as a midfielder, but it felt really good. And I had a good structure with my wingers, so we would pass the ball, play 1-2s, and they would cut it back for me to shoot the ball. That's how I scored so many goals.
1: Guys, where's the striker when the midfielder is the top goal scorer? I want to talk to the striker. Where is he?
4: No. So it was a really good structure. Yeah. And we had this in place for many goals.
1: All right. Before I let you go, guys, I want to hear your chant. Orient School in 1, 2, 3. Let's go.
4: Okay. 3, 2, 1.
1: There we go. Congratulations, guys. Thank you so much. And I hope we chat again soon. Sharp, sharp. Well done.
4: Thank you so much.
5: 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It's a new era. Salam Media. Humanitarian journalism.
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1: And we're going to be kickstarting the show with a very, very concerning state of affairs. There's been a wave of concern that's spreading across Durban. This is because of Islamophobia graffiti that was discovered on walls and signposts, including at a mosque. And it raised, alarms over hate speech, over religious intolerance, and just general social cohesion here in South Africa. And joining us now is the chairperson of the South African Muslim Network, SAMNET, Dr. Faisal Suleiman, who'll be helping us unpack the impact of this incident and also to give us their reaction as a civil society of what they have observed out of Durban, and if there can be any kind of recourse for things like that, things like these, if they do happen. And Dr. Suleiman is joining us via our virtual platform. Doc, jazakallah so much for joining us. Always a pleasure having you on News and Views. Good morning.
11: Good morning, and thank you for having me.
1: No, the pleasure is all ours. I think we'll jump right into it. What was your immediate reaction when you first learned about these Islamophobic graffiti, writings appearing across Durban?
11: I should point out that although this one was so graphically illustrated, there have been quite a few incidents of bigoted attacks on Muslims, Islamophobic attacks over the years, including, the killing of a few years ago of someone in a food franchise. I think it was in Ramadan, if I remember correctly. And SAMNET gets reports quite often of what we would call minor offenses, or, one would assume minor in the sense that it would be women that are harassed, school teachers that, show particularly bigoted behavior towards Muslims in schools, Muslim pupils, etc. But to this one, when I saw those pictures, the motive is what interests us. Why is this happening? Is it someone who just is the business deal gone wrong and suddenly hates all Muslims? Is someone was treated badly by Muslims, or is this part of a greater orchestrated attempt to now besmirch the Muslim name in the public domain? And that's the more concerning one. The others, obviously, not pleasant, but of a more personal nature, in the sense that someone could be just one person ticked off at a Muslim, or whatever, went to a church, I went to a mosque or asked for a donation, whatever, beggar on the street, or right? And that is just a single individual with a personal grudge. And that happens to everybody, and I'm sure it happens, but of course expressed very vividly in this case. It's the other one that is the more concerning one. And you know, we can discuss why that would be the other case. And maybe we we can discuss that. As far as this one goes, we were quite happy to see that the CPF immediately took action, removed this graffiti, went and started trying to find the perpetrator. And when the perpetrator is found, then clearly, one, the motive must be established. More importantly, the full extent of the law or charges must be pressed against this individual. Let's not forget, few years ago, a Muslim family was attacked in Berria, and that person, I think, is in a psychiatric institute. And the woman was killed, husband and daughter severely attacked, and that was during the previous attacks on Gaza. And this was a pro-Palestinian family attacked by this Christian man, their neighbor. So those were the severe forms. And then we've had during Ramadan, haven't we, Muslims attacked outside mosques and pigs' heads dropped at masjids in the past. Huge campaigns to block masjids from being constructed in previously white suburbs. And most of the time the motive is this fear of Islam, this fear or this growing, stopping the growing influence. We also must recognize that there are forces in South Africa that have to besmirch the Muslim name. And I think I would trace it back. My own opinion is that it goes back to Zionists, to the Zionist influence, to the Christian Zionist influence, and the need. Just like during apartheid, you had to demonize black people. You had to caricature them. You had to reduce them to the image of nothingness, so that you could justify what you were doing to them, whether it was the Roe Khafar, the Swar Khafar, whether it was cartoons, etc. The same has been done now to since the advent of the Crusades on a broader platform, but certainly from about 1890, when the Zionist agenda started to demonize Arabs, Palestinians and Islam, all one package, and that has grown in intensity since 1948, with the oil embargoes, those wars, 9/11, and now again, with the attacks on Iran. You have to have these caricatures. You have to have people think of whether it's Iranians now, Palestinians from the past 80, 90 years, etc., as less than human. Most obvious one, if anyone's watched a Western movie from the 1970s, 80s, how Red Indians were caricatured so that, in these movies to justify what was, annihilating them. So you have this, and I think with South Africa's stance on Palestine, not perfect, especially in terms of trade, but political stance with the ICJ, South Africa initiating the ICJ case, etc., against the genocide in Gaza. The Christian Zionist movement has to now find a way of demonizing Muslims, demonizing Palestinians, but Muslims in South Africa in general. Because in the past, and I must admit, sadly, it is changing for various reasons, you had huge support from the majority black population in South Africa for Palestine. That clearly is changing. One just has to monitor mainstream media and the media and comments on various podcasts to see that. And it is by no means, random. It's orchestrated. It is funded. The trolls, people paid to have these comments, media agencies engaged. And this is the bigger worry for us. That agenda behind the growing Islamophobic motive. Churches being brainwashed with Christian Zionism, being told that Islam is the enemy, and therefore you have to now start working against that. And I think you'll see a growing pattern here. And of course, we have to take this very

0: seriously and apply our resources to fighting it.
1: And I think you mentioned quite something very, very important, the fact that this could be a well-coordinated, well-orchestrated scenario. How scary is that state of affairs, the fact that you'd have, as you mentioned, organizations, some sects in South African society who would go this route to publicly try, as you mentioned, demonize the Muslim population, try and, you know, make them out as evil and you know, unpalatable characters within the South African society? Because I was reading some of the billboards or boards, if I can call it that, and that seems it was the intention essentially.
0: Oh yes, you know, one of the most glaring examples is if you look at Gaetan McKenzie, our Minister of Sport, leader of the Patriotic Alliance, and some of the other black political parties, but I'll use Gaetan because of his prominence and position. Here you have a colored man who grew up during apartheid in a society where coloreds and Muslims, Christian coloreds, Malays, Muslim coloreds, etc., would have grown up together and known each other pretty well. For him to come out and be as virtually openly Islamophobic, 150% supportive of Palestine. Then you have Kenneth Meshwe from the ACDP. Mm-hmm. You have other smaller political parties. And then I'm not even going to go down the route of the Freedom Front Plus and that lot, because, you know, racism is, it seems to be in their genes. And it's just another form of Islamophobia, or joining up with Israel is another form of their mentality. You can see, you know, on a broader scale, the sort of AfriForum, particularly what they've done with the ex-South Africans like Trump and Thiel and all of them to protect this image of genocide against Afrikaners in the United States and joining up with the MAGA crowd. So here's a glaring example of political parties who existed, or in ACDP's time, Mashwe's example, during apartheid, know right from wrong, should know their own scripture, and yet align themselves with the general. I mean, you have your Chief Justice Mokgweng, you know, telling him God says you can never not support Israel in the Bible, etc. So this combination of religious fervor, and we had it into during apartheid with the Nkriya Kerk as well, religious fervor, political opportunism, and now an orchestrated campaign, and you know, the Zionists aren't hiding it. There are new formations every day in support of Israel, and funding, huge funding for this. I think that is the one part that has to be clear. There's huge funding for this to drive this agenda. You know, we have a soft coup going on in South Africa, because they've made it clear. You know, Ramaphosa also stands in their way. They needed a more pliable president who will put an end to the ICJ, who will, you know, stop Hamas from coming to South Africa as they were in the past, etc. So to answer your question, it is an extremely concerning problem. It is one that the Zionists, or the Christian Zionists, you know, you have from the Bible Belt in the States, openly funding churches that align themselves, their joint projects, like, you know, farming and etc. between them and, for example, in the Northern Natal with the IFP, another example of a political party that you think would know better, but openly supportive. You've had the famous Zilla saying genocide is a big word. You've had the DA that has been the political cover in Parliament of Israel, all of these last, in his different forms, DA, PFP, etc., in his different forms for the past 50, 60 years. So these forces are aligning, and you can add to that the RSS, the Hindu right wing, you know, to see Muslims and Islam as the common enemy for various regions, some of it religious, some of it political, but nonetheless, the result the same, a right wing sort of neo-fascist coalition. And, you know, the Muslim community, I must admit, is still on firefighting mode. You know, we don't have the resources for proactive mode. And I think that's where the fault line is.
1: I want to talk about what would be the

0: appropriate reaction, you know, from the Muslim community right now? Because this could easily be, you know, a bait to almost have people inflamed, angry, and react in, you know, ways that could, quote unquote, prove a point to whoever, you know, put those boards up. So what would be the correct way to respond to this, to not fall into the trap of, you know, these stereotypes that people already have about the Muslim community?
1: I think one is, you know, we have to stick to the extent of the law, and maybe that's a weakness, but one that, because, you know, it's like what you see happening in the Middle East with Iran's negotiations, etc. They try to work within the law, international law, maritime law, whatever it is, and the enemy does everything the opposite way. And I think it would be tempting for some to want to get into tit-for-tat mode. I think we must not do that. I think our responses must be confined to what is legal, and more importantly, as Muslims and believers in the Quran, of what is right. That does not mean that you sit back and absorb this. The problem, you know, just to use a bad example, I guess, you know, Golda Meir famously said, you know, when this Israeli, I can't remember the time now, walked into the Al-Aqsa Mosque, and he burnt Salahuddin's pulpit, right? And she said, I thought the next morning the Arab states would be at our borders. You know, when he killed Palestinians, he walked in and killed Palestinians and did all of those things. And when nothing happened, I knew then that nothing, we had a free pass. It appears the Islamophobes here and these people seem to have think they have a free pass, because two Muslims have been killed, attacked, beaten. And we've always said, you know, we need a measured response. We don't need to resort to violence, etc. And that is true. You know, we cannot and shouldn't be advocating for anything that breaks the law, nor something that is a tit for tat, just reactionary. However, you know, you ask what can we do. So it depends how broad you want to go. We can go from what Semnet has initiated a few years ago, called the Mosque Open Day. Invite people to mosques, and it shouldn't be confined. I mean, the Mosque Open Day, Semnet did it, was just for because of the public holiday Heritage Day, but this should be a quarterly event. This should be a situation where there's open time in every mosque. You know, the ulama, the alim, the resident imam has to be trained, and say, for example, it must be known in the town, it must be known in Santon that, you know, the imam is available for the public to go and answer questions every Tuesday from 10 to 12 or 11 to 12. You want to know something, you can pitch up at this mosque and they'll be happy. There'll be someone there to, you know, we said before Ramadan, or just at the beginning of Ramadan, we thought it was an excellent idea to invite the press, to invite the local leaders in the community to come watch an iftar. You know, to come and sit down in the masjid, just sit down and watch that a stranger, any person, you could be a millionaire sitting next to someone who's a motorbike rider, a foreigner, often come and sit down next to each other, eat from the same plate of food, break their fast, go stand in a line next to each other and pray. Doesn't matter, you know, the front row isn't reserved according to your wealth, your donations and your race and whatever. And we thought that was one of the ways of both the media, both the community leaders, etc. And then you do obviously public ones. But to look at that, to have these, that is at the one level. Of course, the other goes to the extent of, you know, having whether it's public meetings, whether it's public fora, and inviting neighbors, etc., just to like an evening and a religious discussion, improving our relationships with inviting and going to speak at churches, inviting church leaders who have the sort of the right political and religious intentions, more importantly, religion, to come and speak at a mosque once in a while. To build these relationships. And then, of course, comes the law part, you know, the carrot and the stick. The carrot being all of these activities, engaging with journalists, etc., like the other communities do. And then the stick part has to be known that the smallest infringement won't be left. One of the reasons reporters, etc., don't, you know, take on Israel are very cautious about skirting around the genocide and what they say because of this threat of being taken to court and being called anti-Semitic. And it's called lawfare, right? Using the law for warfare, lawfare. And I think that is where we need to strengthen that no incident. And on that, I should, you know, SAMNet has always had a hate crime register where we document these things. And we want to, you know, hoping to work with the various ulama bodies and masjid trustees to have a little poster in the mosque, so that when these things happen, no matter how small, they can be reported to the SAMNet office. We can document them, check that it is genuinely an Islamophobic thing, or was it something on a personal level? We mustn't fall into the trap of crying wolf, taking every small thing and then turning it into Islamophobic. You know, that too we must be very cautious about, because then you lose credibility. It has to be really based, you know, something that is genuinely Islamophobic, etc. Not a business deal gone wrong and suddenly you call the other person Islamophobic. You know, the sort of anti-Semitic, you know, I mean, right and wrong have always to be clearly defined. Those are other examples. So, for example, our engagement on the hate crimes register with other groups, the reporting mechanism. And then that documenting this one of the things the Zionists are very good at, the Jewish community, ensuring that the state pays for their protection, that the state gives them extra resources, whether it is, sometimes I think it could be little false flag ones, one big at a synagogue, and then suddenly, you know, it reaches the cabinet, it reaches the Minister of Safety, Security, Police, etc., and suddenly, you know, there's extra police patrols, extra protection, and I think we need to document this so that we can go to the Commissioner of Police. You know, at the moment, that in itself, you don't know who's going to be arrested and who's not.
0: No, Mr. Vinci, Dr. Faisal, unfortunately, we have run out of time, but really, really appreciate your time and for giving those important notes. I think this is a story to definitely follow up on, and hope we chat again soon. Salam.
1: Thank you. Salam alaikum. Salam.
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3: Welcome back. You're still tuned in to News and Views with myself, Salilo Makudira. Time is 16 minutes past 9 Central African time. And we're going to be switching gears now to what is essentially the biggest story in the country right now. President Cyril Ramaphosa. It feels and looks like he's facing, shall we say, the gravest political threat of his presidency. This is after South Africa's Constitutional Court reopened the door to impeachment proceedings that are linked to the long-running Palapala scandal. Last night, in a nationally televised address, President Cyril Ramaphosa made it quite clear that he has no intention of resigning. Instead, announcing that he will legally challenge the Section 89 parliamentary report that essentially found he may have violated the constitution, committed serious misconduct. And the renewed crisis follows last week's landmark constitutional court judgment, which ruled that the parliament acted unlawfully back in 2022 when ANC MPs blocked an impeachment proceedings against the president. The ruling effectively revives the Section 89 process and places President Cyril Ramaphosa back under intense political and legal scrutiny. And at the center of this controversy, if you don't know or you are not in the pulse, it is essentially the theft of hundreds of thousands of US dollars that were hidden inside furniture at President Ramaphosa's Palapala game farm, couches, we are told. This was in, as I mentioned, in Limpopo back in 2020. And President Ramaphosa came out and maintained that the money came from the sale of buffalo to a Sudanese businessman and insisted that he committed no wrongdoing and even doubled down last night in that family meeting, that address, where he said there was no public monies that were stolen. But I think it's going to be interesting where this ends up. Opposition parties continue to argue that the scandal has fundamentally damaged President Ramaphosa's anti-corrupt image, which is the one that he entered with when it was back in 2017 Tumamina campaign. Parties like the EFF and the MK party are demanding his resignation and calling for impeachment proceedings to move ahead. Urgently. And yeah, the timing itself is also quite explosive. The ANC has already called an urgent National Executive Committee meeting because of the pressure, understandably, that is mounting internally and externally over just how the governing party should respond. So yeah, it's going to be interesting to see how this one all pans out. And this morning here on News and Views, we're going to be asking whether President Ramaphosa's legal challenge is a legitimate constitutional defense or maybe a strategic attempt to delay an impeachment process that could severely weaken his presidency. And joining us right now, as always, the man that we call upon when such conversations arise is Mr. Sandile Soana, who's joining us virtually. Bob Soana, always a pleasure. Welcome to News and Views. Really appreciate you giving us your time.
4: Thank you, Slilo, and good morning to your listeners.
3: Thank you. The pleasure is all ours. I think we'll jump right into it. From your perspective, just how serious is this moment politically for President Ramaphosa? Would you say this is the biggest crisis of his presidency so far?
4: Well, it's the same crisis that it was when it started. When you say now it becomes bigger because the ANC no longer has the overwhelming majority.
3: Yes.
4: To just simply vote and say that Ramaphosa must not be impeached. However, given that you'll need more than 60% of the vote, and the ANC for now has got 60%, assuming there are not too many

0: any dissenters from within the ANC. If they go the full impeachment route at the end of the investigation, the ANC might be able to block that. And I think the opposition parties have already anticipated that. They are now piloting motions of no confidence, which just require 50 plus one, and they are able to achieve 50 plus one. So, but I think the immediate crisis is that once the hearings start, the scandal is going, the information to the public is going to escalate, and the legitimacy, the political capital of the ANC and the political capital of Ramaphosa will be eroded. Just to give you two small examples. One example is that the Speaker of Parliament was in office at the time, has already confessed in public that they railroaded the vote. They just used force and majoritarianism without using logic, without paying any attention to the details. So she says they were wrong in doing that. So that is the type of person who might be called to the hearing. Then you have Arthur Brown. I think his name is Arthur Brown, the former spy.
1: Arthur Fraser.
0: Who then says he was offered... it's Arthur Fraser.
1: Yes.
0: Forgive me, Arthur Fraser. Who was offered 50 million, apparently, to quiet up, so to quiet down. So there might be many more now, especially as the ANC becomes weaker and Ramaphosa becomes weaker, who are quite able to say, I'm willing to testify. So I think that this is going to be as embarrassing as the Mazlanga Commission to the police, but this time applying directly to the president.
1: Very, very concerning. I want to touch on the address last night, because it was really, really interesting. The president coming out saying, you know, unequivocally so, he will not resign and instead plans to challenge the Section 89 report in court. Well, what do you make of that strategy? And also, what do you make of reports that, in fact, he did or was planning to resign, but he was convinced otherwise by the top brass of the ANC?
0: It's a pity that, we knew before the president spoke what he was going to say, because one of the biggest suspects to come out of the Zondo Commission, Gwede Mandashe, announced that, the president is innocent, all sorts of things like that. So we knew that the president is not going to resign. He said that Mandashe, that is, that if, you know, the impeachment will go ahead whether the president resigns or doesn't resign, etc., etc. I do not necessarily think that the opposition parties and everybody else will want to continue with the impeachment if the president resigns. I don't think that is the case. However, the ANC probably would be better accommodating of a resignation after the local government elections. In any event, he's leaving office next year as ANC president. And 2 years later, he has to leave office as the state president. So he is heading towards the end of his career. And for him to be a source of erosion of political capital, is unwarranted. The ANC has got to come up with a credible and strong candidate who is morally robust and can be trusted by the public, because the ANC, since Jacob Zuma came on board, have been losing popular support, electoral support, consistently. And they lost it faster when Cyril took over. So you need somebody who can sort of slow that process down and create some form of real, real credibility, not bogus stuff like Ramaphosa has been doing.
1: I want to, you know, come to the scenarios which may arise here. Let's say the president is ultimately, you know, that motion of no confidence against him passes through parliament. What possible scenarios are there? Just looking at the dynamics of how parliament is currently, the GNU and internally within the African National Congress and its leadership, what do you think might come out should the president be impeached through a motion of no confidence?
0: Obviously, the GNU has got a vested interest in this, but they don't have

0: control over the law. In other words, when the president loses office, automatically the cabinet is dissolved.
1: Mm.
0: So they, if the president resigns, the cabinet will be dissolved. If the president is impeached or taken out by a motion of no confidence, the cabinet will be dissolved. So legally, the cabinet will be dissolved. We have a 90% chance of that, as things stand. So nevertheless, they will not consider themselves dissolved by deliberate intent to say, guys, we stay together, we go back to parliament, we vote ourselves back into the cabinet, because they can do that, right? So they'll have some candidate that they'll take to parliament and vote that candidate themselves into power. And that then the elected candidate will then reinstate them in their positions. So it will be something of that sort.
1: Mm. Oh, interesting. I want to focus on political parties here. Most notably, obviously, being the EFF. You know, they've been quite relentless when it comes to making sure that, you know, this Concord an announcement is essentially presented to the nation. That's one. What do you think this does for the EFF going into the local government elections? Could it be something that they clash on as a victory to sell to their constituency? And number two, the Democratic Alliance. How do you see them navigating this reality, considering that they are a major partner of the GNU, and they've, I think we can all agree, recently almost have lost their teeth since, you know, becoming part and parcel of government, or a major part of government. These two particular political parties, this new reality, what do you think it does for them? Particularly, I think, the Democratic Alliance.
0: Yeah, just touching on your first point, I think the EFF was built on challenging poor governance by the ANC. And by the way, Ramaphosa was part of that poor governance, because he was the chairman of the deployment committee. So people like Brian Molefe and all kinds of dubious characters who then caused a lot of damage in the state were actually directly deployed by Cyril himself, working with Jacob Zuma. Nonetheless, your question focuses on the DA.
1: Mm.
0: The DA, working with big business, agreed and actually made it quite clear through the words of Helen Zille that they will protect Ramaphosa from the Palapala impeachment process. And they might change their mind if new facts come to light. But the situation that existed was such that new facts cannot come to light because they were blocking the investigation from happening.
1: Mm.
0: So they were sure that by and large, there are no new facts that can come to light because they've blocked the investigation. So the Concord decision last Friday has removed that obstacle. Now the DA is singing from a new hymn book. Now they are running in front of everybody to say that they are for the rule of law, they are for the supremacy of the constitution, and without prejudice, they want to see Sir Ramaphosa answering all the questions on the most urgent basis. So the new DA leadership under Jordan Hill Lewis wants to profile itself as that DA that was for the rule of law, although in order to get into the Fed, they had to sell their souls and say they will protect somebody that all of us know has done wrong in handling monies that were not declared through the airport of entry, OR Tambo, monies that were not declared through the Financial Intelligence Center, and so on and so forth. So these are monies that were hidden by a sitting state president in a sofa, against all the laws that pertain to that in South Africa. So they knew all of that. And some of the cases, they've got information that they shared with the authorities. But when a fed opportunity presented themselves, they chose that fed opportunity and move away from the rule of law and sound morals.

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Salam Media. Humanity sets the agenda. Rejuvenating media day by day. 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

Bismillah ar-Rahman ar-Rahim. Assalamu alaikum wa rahmatullahi wa barakatuh. As we welcome you once again to the airwaves of Salam Media on this Wednesday evening in conversation with myself, Inayat Wadi. We welcome our listeners, our viewers on the various platforms of Salam Media this evening. And we are kicking off this evening looking at the first hour and focusing on the local political dynamics that are playing out in South Africa. We are referring to Pala-Pala and the President Cyril Ramaphosa in particular. Now, we have seen the reaction to the Apex Court ruling last week on Friday, and particularly amongst opposition parties led primarily by a number of parties, the EFF, the ATM, Action SA, intensifying pressure on President Cyril Ramaphosa to resign following the Constitutional Court ruling regarding

0: regarding the Palapala scandal. Now, these parties are demanding an impeachment committee proceed after the court deemed that the shielding the president is irrational. And also at the same time, we've seen the president come up and he addressed the nation talking about taking this matter on a review. Now, this obviously hasn't gone down too well with the opposition parties. And this is the reason why we are talking this evening to a number of members of parliament from opposition parties. We are joined by Lerato Ngobeni, who is a member of parliament with Action SA and also the parliamentary chief whip. We have got Nazira Paulton, who is a member of parliament with the EFF, and also talking with Zama Nshona, ATM spokesperson. We will also be joined shortly by Jan de Villiers from the Democratic Alliance. To all of you, Lerato, Nazir, Zama, salams and welcome to the show.
1: Wa alaikum salam.
2: Assalamu alaikum.
3: Thank you so much.
2: Thank you.
0: Yes, Nazir, I'd actually like to begin with you because, you know, obviously the EFF has been central to what we've seen happening on Friday and the Apex court and the ruling. And I'm sure that from an EFF perspective, and I've followed a number of comments, I've actually followed developments on Friday as well. The EFF, who were present outside the court as well, your leader, your commander-in-chief, Julius Malema as well. We've heard a lot of these comments come through. And clearly, you know, we've seen President Cyril Ramaphosa throw somewhat of a curved ball, or I'm not too sure whether that was expected, by addressing the nation and saying that he's going to take this matter under review. But let's just talk about the EFF and what is the EFF looking for?
1: Well, shukran so much, Brother Inayat, and all we want is for the rule of law to be followed. And as per the ruling of the Apex Court, the Speaker must initiate the process to formally constitute an impeachment committee in terms of Rule 129J to 129-0 of the National Assembly. And the Speaker is also legally required to formally refer the independent panel report to the newly constituted impeachment committee for further examination. And then also in accordance with the revised reading of the parliamentary rules. Remember, there's a Rule 129I, where the ANC used to actually decide on whether the panel report should be tabled was an illegal rule. It was unconstitutional. So in accordance with the revised reading of the parliamentary rules, the Speaker must now formally inform the National Assembly of the independent panel report by tabling it through the appropriate journals of Parliament. Thereafter, the Speaker must provide the President of the Republic with a copy of the independent panel report as directed by the court. So all of this, Brother Inayat, has to then take place through proper time frames with the appropriate institutional support, with all the procedural arrangements necessary to enable the impeachment committee to conduct its work effectively and fairly. So this is all that this is what we wanted, and this is what we got. And finally, the South Africans can see movement insofar as Palapala issue, and we will know exactly the source of the money and what transpired at Palapala.
0: Yes, Nazir. And I think also what is important to understand is this is the president's second term, and Palapala is still an ongoing issue, Lerato. It hasn't been put to bed. And one would have expected from 2022 now that, you know, this is an issue that required the urgent attention of the country and the nation, but particularly with regards to politicians. And Lerato, just looking at obviously your leader, Herman Mashaba, and what he had to say is, you know, this has been a national embarrassment for the country. He's saying that we have a president who refuses to resign, He is in his mind, and I'd just like to quote him, doing an excellent job for South Africa, but if we allow him to

0: continue in this position. His focus is going to be on covering up his tracks on this indefensible Palapala saga.
1: No, thank you so very much. Good evening to my colleagues on the panel and to yourself. I'm not sure if it's a misquote, but we don't believe that President Ramaphosa is doing an excellent job for the party.

0: that the Constitution of the Republic is absolutely the apex law of the land that he has sworn an oath to uphold. And so if, in fact, we can exonerate him, or Parliament itself, as it purports itself to be a parliament of the people by the people, if, in fact, that is true, then he must be held accountable in the same way that all of us as citizens would be held accountable. He must be the exemplar citizen for all of us to follow. And if he is not, then those of us who believe that he should do better and hold him to a higher standard have a duty, a fiduciary duty, to do so on behalf of the South African people. And that's really what has prompted ourselves to open a criminal case against him at the Bela Bela police station this morning.
1: Tom, I've seen the comments come through from the ATM as well, and the sentiments that have been expressed by ATM. You feel very, very strongly about this, to the extent that, you know, you've criticized the president, but also at the same time pushing for parliamentary accountability, supporting the impeachment process as well. And the point that Lerato makes as well, as a president serving as an example to the country. And this is what we're not seeing, but also in terms of trying to divert by saying that, you know, he would take this under judicial review as well. And just your thoughts from an ATM's perspective, how strongly do you feel about the position that your party is taking?
2: Thank you so much. Well, for the African Transformation Movement, we were not shocked when he was ducking and diving. It is his modus operandi. As people who have been part of this journey, when we instituted the investigation of the public protector, instituted the Section 89 impeachment process, instituted the IP'd investigation on the police, these are some of the things that we found out. One, the president, being a drafter of the Constitution, I'm speaking to how he is evasive. Being a drafter of the Constitution, knew very well that Section 96, subsection 2A, he was going to violate if he continues to get additional income or other paid work. But the president did not come clean, did not do any precautionary measures to see to it that he establishes a blind trust, as he said in a letter in 2014, when he was saying, in anticipation of the violations of the EMIR, that's what I would do. But he evaded when the time had come to actually do that. And also, number two, he knows very well that a $580,000 that is undeclared is something that is wrong in this country. Go to Mohammed Amin, a Mohammed Amin case where he was found with $544,000. He was prosecuted. He forfeited the money. And also he was sentenced accordingly. Not only him, a student in 2018 en route to Hong Kong, $630,000, same treatment. A Miss Port Gieter in 2026 with under similar circumstances, all found the same treatment except for the president. And guess what? The president did not declare. When it came to issues of the burglary, the president knows very well Section 34 of PRECA, any money theft, any violations that include theft of money over 100,000 rand, they must be taken to a DPCI office. No, he didn't. He knows that the onus of the reporting, PRECA 34 subsection 4E, is in the member of the closed corporation. Did he take ownership of that? No. If you go to 31 questions that were given to the president by Busisiwe Mkhwebane, no, it did not answer. What did he do? Fired Busisiwe Mkhwebane. And to Galega, he was requesting endless extensions. And when you come to parliamentary accountability, used his party to muscle their way and actually do what we now know as... because of the Constitutional Court as the evading of accountability, where Parliament was found doing that. Now, the list is endless of attempts by the president to run away from being accountable. This is why we're

0: saying we were not shocked when he did that. It is within his modus operandi. This is why we must stand up against this.
1: Thank you for that, Zama. Nazir, I think, you know, obviously it is clear, and from what I'm hearing, all of you saying, Lerato, yourself and Zama as well, that the president cannot accept or escape accountability as far as this matter is concerned. And your parties are actually adamant that this needs to be done. And also looking at it from an EFF perspective strategically as well, Nazir, is the EFF has been calling for this for a long time. Now with the ruling, the EFF has been vindicated, because this emphasizes that Parliament's previous actions with regards to the saga lacked proper oversight. And this is exactly what this ruling has actually proven as well. But the key issue here is, you know, the question of Cyril Ramaphosa's ethical presidency has come under severe question by ducking, by diving, by dodging. And I'm sure the EFF, and also looking at the leadership within the EFF, is not going to let this thing go quite easily.
2: Can I just come through? Sorry, I'm so sorry, my colleague Nazir. I'm sorry, I'll pat you in the back when I come to Parliament soon. May I just say, Mr. Wadie, I really have to step off right now, but I think that the colleagues that are on this panel are absolutely ourselves and themselves. We're on the same page with regards to holding the president to account. I am going to take something that came prior, and I will rejoin this conversation, because I think it's an important conversation. But I don't think that we are at variance with regards to what needs to happen going forward. So I do apologize. I did communicate with your colleagues that this would happen. So Honorable Paulson, Mr. Nchona, we are all colleagues. We're all looking for the very same thing. And please forgive me, sir, for having to do this. I really, really do apologize. I will sign back as soon as I can, just in a few moments.
1: We understand, and looking forward to you rejoining us, Lerato. All the best. Thank you.
3: Okay. Brother Inayat, and so you are correct. The president can try whatever he likes, but the court explicitly referred the report of the independent panel to the impeachment committee as part of its final order. And that means that the Speaker of the National Assembly has also said that and reaffirms its respect, that Parliament reaffirms its respect for the judgment and will act in full compliance with the order and directions of the court. So, and also the judgment emphasizes that the Constitution demands constitutional obligations to be fulfilled diligently and without delay. So it's the court specifically noted that suspending its order to allow further debate or amendments would unduly delay a process of accountability. So the president can do whatever he wants to. The impeachment process will go ahead. And I think at the NEC of the ANC tonight, if those comrades are sober, they would do the right thing and recall the president from his position.
1: Thank you for that, Nazir. I see Jan has joined us as well. Jan de Villiers, Democratic Alliance, welcome and good evening to you, sir. If you could unmute your mic, please, Ma. Yes. Jan.
4: There yes. We go. Good evening to yourself and also to the colleagues from Parliament. Nice to be with you tonight.
1: Yes, Jan, obviously there are interesting dynamics that are playing out in the South African political landscape as a result of Palapala. And a lot is being put to the test. And this is particularly when we're talking about the government of national unity as well, where, you know, previously where the call to impeach President Cyril Ramaphosa, where the ANC had a majority. That majority is now gone. We've got a government of national unity. And also at the same time, looking at the Democratic Alliance and the DA's position, now a lot of reference has been made to previous remarks that were made by Helen Ziller in terms of managing this complex position that the DA finds itself in as far as Palapala is concerned, but also in terms of allowing

0: destabilize the DA's coalition with the ANC as well. And just to understand from the DA's perspective, we've heard obviously Jordan Hill-Lewis provide a different context to this, talking about noting the serious judgment regarding the theft at Palapala as well, and the party saying that you will not shield any wrongdoing and will participate in the impeachment committee. But these are some of the positions that are being taken. Let's just get clarity on some of these things that are being reported and what the DA's position is.
1: Yes, thank you very much for the opportunity. So, you know, President Cyril Ramaphosa's decision to take the Section 89 panel report on review, you know, the DA just says that that cannot and it should not be used to delay the work of Parliament. It is his legal right to approach the High Court, and, you know, the DA respects due process. We respect the courts and the rule of law. But, you know, President Ramaphosa should bring any review application with haste, and he should do it on an expedited basis so that the legal position is clarified quickly and this matter is not delayed unnecessarily. Parliament itself must now also take urgent legal advice on the implication of the president's incoming review, you know, including whether it affects the establishment and the work of the impeachment committee, and whether the committee may proceed while the review is underway, which is really an important question. But given the serious constitutional consequences of this matter and obviously the massive public interest in it, Parliament must take the South African people into its confidence and share the legal advice it receives once it receives it. This whole matter must be handled lawfully, transparently, and with constitutional seriousness. So the DA will be guided by the Constitution, the rule of law, and the legal position before Parliament. And it has to be said, this remains an ANC-made crisis. It's rooted in serious unanswered questions about the president's conduct, and the ANC has a long record of shielding its own leaders from accountability. And the DA will not hold back on holding the highest office in the land or any person to account.
0: Thank you for that, Jan. Zama, let's just try and get into certain specifics and try and understand where the president talks about taking the matter under review versus the opposition parties calling for an impeachment process. And let's just try and understand these two dynamics that could be playing out in terms of ensuring that the objectives, obviously, of holding the president accountable are met.
2: Thank you so much. First, let me start by saying the president knows exactly that there is the sub judice rule. He knows that the matter, a matter that is in front of the courts of law, is a matter that cannot be discussed in parliament. This is why he went this route. Now, it is up to our lawmakers in parliament to actually see with the legal advice if this is applicable in this instance. But the president, consistent with him evading answering questions, this is the route he is taking. And hopefully, in fact, he is hoping that if he takes it to the High Court and the High Court agrees with the Section 89 impeachment, independent impeachment committee, he will take it to the Supreme Court of Appeals and he will take it to the Constitutional Court, because he just wants to run down the clock till we get to a point where maybe he's out of office. So for us as the African Transformation Movement, we are looking at that critically. But there are admissions of the president. When he was closing the Limpopo conference, he said, I'm a farmer, I sell animals, and the proceeds, meaning the undisclosed dollars that were enclosed in couches, were proceeds from his game sale. This is why we believe that a motion of no confidence is necessary for the admissions of such an individual. I've already quoted three case laws here where individuals have actually done the same thing, or the environment is the same and the president is exonerated or shielded. So we believe as the African Transformation Movement that the time is now, and I'm greatly encouraged to hear what the Democratic Alliance is saying right now. Because some of what we need in Parliament as the Progressive Caucus is the kind of language that the D

0: DA is advancing right now. If the DA is going to allow itself to be used so as to remain in the GNU by protecting all asking as South Africans, because we believe that if the Speaker grants us the motion of no confidence, the DA could play a pivotal role to delivering that. That's if the DA believes that the exchange laws were actually violated, the PRACA law was actually violated, the human rights violations that were done without getting a warrant of arrest were done. If the DA believes that, then we believe that this president, who is unworthy of the throne, would be dethroned soon.
1: Yes. Nazir, I think, you know, what we're seeing also is we've seen certain small parties that are part of the GNU that have nailed their colors to the mast. We've seen Gaetan McKenzie come out very, very openly in support of President Cyril Ramaphosa, and he backs him 100% on this matter. But the critical issue here is, and we've seen for a very, very long time in terms of the dynamics that have been playing out in Parliament and also in Kandla in the past as well. And Nazir, you were an MP at that point in time with regard to Jacob Zuma, and now we see Cyril Ramaphosa and Palapala. Yeah. Just how different is it at this point in time in Parliament when the ANC had an absolute majority versus the GNU, and where the parties that are aligned to the GNU stand on this matter?
2: Well, there's a couple of things I want to comment on here. It's no different. The ANC used the majority to shield Cyril Ramaphosa from accountability on the 13th of December 2022. They've also done it to shield Jacob Zuma from accountability on three occasions in the fifth parliament. And so we are not surprised, and like Zama says, you know, we've got the support of sober-minded politicians, despite the fact that someone like Gaetan McKenzie is going to be in the camp of President Ramaphosa. Sober-minded politicians will not choose to shield constitutional delinquent from accountability, and motion of no confidence, good and well, but we prefer that we go through the full impeachment process. The president has violated his oath of office and should pay the ultimate price for that violation. So we are going to make sure that the impeachment process unfolds. We will participate fully. The ANC will have, and we also going to request that the impeachment committee be chaired by a non-ANC member of parliament, so that we can ensure, and the public can be assured, that it would be the fairest process going forward, that ultimately we will go and take and have the impeachment vote in Parliament and reach the two-thirds majority with at least, because I'm absolutely certain, there are at least two-thirds sober-minded people who would support an impeachment of the president. A person like Gaetan McKenzie becomes irrelevant at this stage. We are speaking to sober-minded politicians.
1: Yes, Jan, just looking at it from a DA perspective as well, and we know you've got a change in leadership as well. We've heard the comments come through from Jordan Hill Lewis as well. And also in terms of dynamics for the DA being the largest opposition party that is obviously part and parcel of the GNU as well. And Zama alluded to this in terms of the DA and the DA being used as well. This is important to understand in terms of how far the DA is actually prepared to go as far as this matter is concerned, whether we're talking about a vote of no confidence or whether we're talking about the impeachment process.
3: Yes, so important question. I think you can judge the DA in government not by what we say, but by what we do. And I will just use the very simple example. When the ANC, who is our coalition partner in the GNU, wanted

0: wanted to raise the VAT tax. The DA stood on principle and said, under no circumstances will we allow VAT to go up, because we have clear principles, and those principles we will not trade for any blue lights, for any position in power. We are in the coalition, in the government of national unity, because we believe it is one that we can play a meaningful role in rescuing South Africa. But for the DA to stay true to its own principles and to stay true to our voters and our supporters, we need to be transparent and we need to keep everybody accountable, especially the president. So I very much agree with what Honorable Paulson has said. The DA will respect the due process. We will take part in the impeachment committee fully and diligently and robustly. And we will respect whatever outcome that impeachment committee brings forward. We will not play politics with this. This is an incredibly important moment in time and a test for our constitutional democracy. And the DA will play its role as a diligent, constitutionally responsible party in South Africa.
1: Thank you for that, Jan. I see Zama obviously is having slight connection problems. I'm sure he'll be joining us shortly as well, Nazir. I think also what is important to understand and what I've heard is coming through is, this could be quite a process, and both from a legal and a constitutional perspective, because these are processes that must take their course, and rightfully so. But also, I think where the danger comes in, and I think looking at it from the EFF position, because this is a matter legally that has been going on for a very, very long time. And sometimes we know when things become a bit more technical and legal, these things seem to be dragging over and over again. And before we know what's happening is President Cyril Ramaphosa may have served his second term of office already, and he's ready to actually go retire and throw in the towel as well. And I've heard your leader, I've heard Julius Malema speak about, not sparing any amount of legal resources to make sure that this matter is given the urgency that it deserves, Nazir.
2: Yeah. Yes, Brother Inayat, first and foremost, the speaker has to give us the timelines for the impeachment process, that's the one thing. On the other hand, impeachment will go ahead even if President Cyril Ramaphosa's term has been completed, even if President Cyril Ramaphosa dies. We have to follow, because we must show the public that even a head of state is subjected to rigorous parliamentary oversight, because we are all equal before the law, and even the president will have to be subjected to that same oversight and the same scrutiny as every other member of parliament or every member of public that finds itself finds themselves foul of the law. There must be no exception.
1: Yes, Nazir. Also, I see Zama, when one looks at some of the responses, I'm just waiting for Zama to appear on screen, because I see Nazir only on, there we go. Zama, I think, while you were away, obviously we were talking about the whole question about legal processes, but also looking at it from the ANC's perspective, and we've seen some of the responses coming through from the ANC, obviously backing Cyril Ramaphosa as far as the review is concerned, the review process is concerned, and still saying that, or maintaining the position that a lot still needs to come out in terms of Palapala and the truth will be revealed as well. Do you buy that argument, that, or is this just a stalling tactic or playing for time? Zama?
3: Yes, I'm struggling a little bit to get you, but on the issue of, do I buy that this move is about a stalling technique more than it is about an individual who's seeking justice? Well, when we started earlier, I gave you a timeline of how Mr. Ramaphosa has been evading actually coming before

0: parliament or being an individual who works hand in hand with institutions of government to try to come to the bottom of this. I truly believe, and I do, I truly believe now, even with the vote to squash the report before it was properly ventilated, that it is not because the ANC did not know. It is not because they did not know. It's only because they knew that they could find an opportunity where they would evade actually accountability. And this has always been their modus operandi, whether you go to the fifth and sixth administrations and going back, this is how they function. They evade. They are hoping that numbers are enough to drive their agenda more than the issue of substance. They're not interested in substance at all. They're interested in just using their sheer majority to try and bulldoze their way through. This is why it is hard to believe that a man like this, in this instant, is interested in justice. If he was interested in justice and he truly believed that the Section 89 report, which found in four accounts that there was prima facie evidence for him to actually answer, if he truly believed that it was flawed, why didn't he take that particular route at that particular time? This is why for us as the African Transformation Movement, we are not seeing a new dawn. The new dawn never came. And the man himself was championing the new dawn. It's not going to give us any new mind when it comes to this issue. Truly, it is being evasive and just trying to run down the clock.
1: Well, I think, Jan, you know, from what Zama is saying, and this is not only with regard to the Palapala matter, where we're talking about the president being evasive. We've seen him being evasive on a number of matters in the past as well, to the extent where certain political analysts have actually referred to the president as a lame duck president who is not decisive and cannot stand his ground on matters. But just looking at the timing of this, Jan, and this is important, we are in an election year. We've got local government elections that are coming up, and it's going to impact on the parties, it's going to impact on the campaigns. And Palapala, despite it being local government elections, Palapala will be a point of discussion in the build-up to the elections as well. Can political parties like yourself as well be afford to be embroiled in this debate while at the same time trying to campaign for local government elections?
2: That's a very interesting question, and I think the Palapala matter will certainly not help the ANC or the president's campaign in those local coming elections. But I have to say, this is a local government election that's coming up. And, you know, the DA, when we speak about this local government election, we really try to focus voters on what it's about, and that's municipalities, local authorities, and service delivery. And I would hope that voters in a local government election would think less about Palapala and more about, you know, will they have water in their taps? Will their local clinic work? Will their potholes be fixed? Will their local services that are supposed to be delivered by their local municipality work? Because I think that is really what a local government election is about. But I think you would be naive to think that Palapala won't hurt the ANC at the polls. And obviously, if the ANC does have, is hurt by it, then ourselves, the opposition parties, in a way, benefits from that. But I don't think that political parties can really gain much from running on the Palapala matter in this local government election, because this is about service delivery. It would be interesting to see. You know, you can only speculate about how much it will actually influence the ANC's outcome in the local government election. But certainly not an ideal thing to have hanging over your president and over your party in front of any election.
1: But Nazir, I suppose, you know, just looking at it from your perspective as well, and I think we're talking about local government elections, but one finds it very, very difficult to separate the issues because I think to a large extent, you know, what happens at local government is what is playing out on a national level. And just your thoughts, and I see, you know, obviously you've been shaking your head.
3: Yes, I agree with you. We cannot separate, we cannot

0: I voice local government issues with anything that happens in the national sphere. I think it's very important because I think voters must also remember that on the 13th of December 2022, 248 ANC MPs voted to shield a very corrupt president from accountability. And we've seen, and even here in the city of Cape Town, people must also remember that this city of Cape Town is dominated by a political party that have managed to use their majority to prevent development in the poorer community. So I think it's very important that what we learn in the national sphere tells us very much what will happen in the local sphere and what happens in the local sphere. Imagine if the DA could do to the whole of South Africa what they do to poor black and colored working class citizens in the city of Cape Town. It's an impending disaster, both the ANC and the DA. Neither of them are credible parties to be governing this country and to uplift the people of this country. In fact, yes, you must remember it was the EFF that went and opposed the VAT increase in court. The DA, on the other hand, they were very much prepared to vote with the ANC, but they, of course, had their demands. And that is why they voted against the VAT increase. Everything comes at a price. And Jan, you know that, Chief. In fact, if the deal is right, we could even see the DA support or vote against the impeachment of the president. If the deal is right, that's how I know then. The price is right. It's not about principle. It's about politics. The EFF, we're all about principle.
1: Jan, I'll give you the right to reply.
2: Thank you very much. yes, Honorable Paulson, I appreciate your enthusiasm for the subject. But the reality is, you know, I said earlier tonight that, you know, don't judge us on what we say, judge us on our actions. And I will put it to you that, you know, in the city of Cape Town, under mayor and now leader of the DA, Jordan Hill Lewis, the city of Cape Town has put up its infrastructure budget for development of infrastructure in lower income areas is bigger than all the other metros combined. There is no other city, no other metro that is doing bigger investment in sewers, in road infrastructure, and other infrastructure related issues. So, you know, despite the rhetoric, you can judge us by how we spend our money and the actions we take. And that really should tell you about where our priorities lie in the city of Cape Town. It is to advance the lives of the people who don't have access to services and to create those services. But something which I think we can agree on is if you look at how the ANC conducted themselves when they had a majority in the national parliament and how they have shielded various individuals and including presidents from accountability, they do that on a regular basis in municipalities as well. And I would just like to point out in certain municipalities such as Johannesburg, the EFF gladly help vote with the ANC and shield individuals from accountability. So it's very easy to point a finger.
0: No, you mustn't make such flagrant statements, and you're making it on a public platform here that can open you up for prosecution, Jan. You know, we wouldn't stop. You must bring the evidence of such. You mustn't just say things. I want to respond to the DA spending more money on infrastructure. We must know who carries out these infrastructure projects. White companies aligned to the DA that will then contribute to the coffers of the DA. These big infrastructure, billionaire infrastructure projects,
2: are not absolute nonsense.
0: It's going absolute to white nonsense.
2: And you are the one that is supposed to
0: represent
2: actually.
0: White
2: you want to prove what
0: white
2: you're saying, and you're welcome to try and prove it. But you are talking absolute nonsense, and you can't prove a single word of what you're saying.
0: That's
2: right
0: very
2: now.
0: Impolite
2: you
0: to say something
2: hear about
0: like that.
2: You know, evidence. I'd love for you to present that evidence.
0: Of course, you know those white companies. It's white companies that gets business from the DA.

0: It's white law firms that gets business from the DA in the city of Cape Town.
1: Sorry, Nazir and Jan, can I just stop you? I see Lerato has joined us again, and I'd just like to give Lerato some more airtime as well since she left. Welcome back, Lerato. Lerato, you know, we were talking about this entire process can be quite complex, both from a parliamentary process and from a legal process as well. And it's an issue that could possibly drag on, but it's also comes at a very critical time where the center of this crisis for President Cyril Ramaphosa is taking place in an election year. And we know we're talking about local government elections, but again, when we look at President Cyril Ramaphosa as well, we know that there have been accusations and allegations of him shielding corruption while ordinary South Africans have been enduring collapsing municipalities, the unemployment situation, food, fuel prices, so we've seen food shortages as well, economic stagnation, poor service deliveries, all of this where the president obviously has been presiding over this period of time. And this is a scandal, and one can find it very difficult to actually separate the two, that whether we're talking about Palapala, whether we're talking about corruption, whether we're talking about service delivery, these things are interlinked. And just looking at it from a political party perspective, and this was a question that I posed to both Jan as well and to Nazir as well, in terms of impacting the elections and the outcome of these elections.
2: No, thank you so much. And again, good evening to the colleagues. it's so amazing because I'm the only woman on this panel, and clearly I had to come and just offer some semblance of sanity. It's very, very clear to all of us that our country is not in a state at which we had hoped and that we would want it to be at this particular juncture. Of course, it's important that we are able to hold those who we have elected to high office to account. And that's what is happening here. And that should never be in debate. In terms of the municipalities being in free fall, we know that the municipalities are in free fall, particularly those municipalities that are supposed to be the ones that are offering the people of South Africa the highest hope, like the city of Johannesburg. I mean, what a disaster that people can really have aspirations of, moving to the city of gold that looks like it's a slum where the streets are collapsing, you park your car, you don't have enough insurance to be able to protect your car from absolute calamity. And that is not a function of political ideology. That is a function of competence, of planning, and also of vision. What do you want to see so that the rest of the population, as well as the generation that are to come after us, are supposed to experience, like the ones who came before us, who were able to come here based on
3: the
2: sold.
1: Sorry, Zama. I think you were interrupted.
2: Yeah, so I don't think that this debate, we are, not in tandem around that. And so we need to really bring the conversation back to the issues that affect the people of South Africa, residents of different municipalities, as well as our accountability mechanisms. Every single politician, actually the buzzword right now is, what do they call it, Nazir? Consequence management, Every politician speaks about consequence management. Big words, what does that really mean in real time? We want to see people account for what it is they have done to betray the South African people. Point blank, period. From each of our political parties, whatever accountability looks like, from each of our different iterations, let us go after that. Because ultimately, we will all meet each other in the center, and all of us will uphold the aspirations of the people of South Africa. I think for me, that is really where

0: the rubber meets the road. Anything else is garbage. Anything else is politicking and politicking. Everything else is verbiage. Everything else is really just rhetoric.
1: Thank you, Paulette Lerato. I see we've got about 7 or 8 minutes to go, and I'm going to go around the panel for your final thoughts, starting with you, Zama, as well. And Zama, just to look at, you know, the president at this point in time in terms of how far is the ATM prepared to go? Because once again, when we see the president hiding behind legal technicalities, review processes and the like as well, he will still remain the president regardless of this constitutional crisis that this country is facing. If you could unmute your mic, please, sir.
2: Well, as the African Transformation Movement, we've truly resolved that this matter is not a matter to be taken lightly. And you would remember that when we fought for the liberation of South Africa, one of the aspects was for individuals or citizens to be equal in front of the law. And unfortunately, what this has done, it has made a Mr. Mohamed Amin a some kind of a victim of the same law, whilst the Mr. Ramaphosa may not face the same law. So for us, this is absolutely important. A young man in Mahoni must be able to enjoy the same privileges and also must be able to be as liable to the same law. So this is why for the African Transformation Movement, this is a pivotal undertaking. We are not going to stop moving on this matter. It is a pivotal matter to look into. But also, it is important to have a head of state who does not have a cloud over his head. It's about time. If we can have the number one citizen of this country being the protector of the constitution and the people of this country, instead of that, he issues unlawful instructions. Instead of that, he creates an enabling environment for individuals, Major General Rode, who are very experienced and knowledgeable about what they do, but they actually find themselves doing things that are unthinkable. The public protector, SARS, the Reserve Bank, these are things that must stop. He must not, because he is an individual who has the power to appoint, loosely use that to hold people at ransom so that he can be exonerated. We are committed fully as the African Transformation Movement.
1: Thank you, Zama. Nazir, from the EFF perspective, the EFF made it clear they will never tolerate a system that oppresses our people while protecting political elite. Final thoughts.
3: Yeah, and I think it's very important, and it's a celebration for the rule of law that the Constitutional Court's order has effectively revived the impeachment proceedings against the president by requiring the National Assembly to refer the independent panel report to a formally constituted impeachment committee. And it reinforces that Parliament cannot gatekeep accountability processes and must ensure full public ventilation of the facts to fulfill its constitutional oversight obligations. And I think that's very important. And Zama mentioned something as well, that, that not even a president should be, or rather that the president, being in his position, is going to once again use organs of the state to try and dodge accountability. SARS cleared him. The public protector cleared him from any wrongdoing. The Reserve Bank cleared him. So to have President Ramaphosa remain in his position as the president is very dangerous and could undermine these processes. And I think the ANC has to do the right thing at the NEC tonight and decide to recall President Cyril Ramaphosa from his position so that he cannot look at ways to shield himself from accountability. It would be very disappointing if he remains in his position as the president of this country. He could do more damage to the reputation of Parliament, to the reputation of this country.

0: country. Thank you very much.
1: Well, we'll look out for breaking news in the early hours of the morning in terms of what the NEC decides, Nazir. But Jan, let's just look at it from a DA perspective as well. You know, how far is the DA prepared to go, whether we're talking impeachment, we're talking a vote of no confidence, or even the resignation of President Cyril Ramaphosa?
2: Yeah, so I think this is really it's a grave moment for Parliament and for the presidency and for South Africa's constitutional democracy. And the DA will participate fully and constructively in the impeachment committee. We will be guided by facts, by evidence placed before the committee, and by our constitutional duty. You know, the DA will not prejudge the outcome, and we won't allow any person, or no matter how their office, to be placed above accountability. And this obviously includes the president. Our democracy rests on the simple principle that any public office is centered around public trust. So those who hold the highest office in the land must be held to the highest standards of honesty, transparency, and accountability. And, you know, the DA is a party of ethics, a party of clean government, and of constitutionalism. And where we govern, we work every day to show this integrity in our governments so that we can build public trust. And this is the standard we will bring to this process. No one should expect the DA to shield the president or shield any wrongdoing. We will not be a party that protects misconduct. We will not cover up corruption, and we will not weaken accountability. So the impeachment committee must now do its work properly, rationally, fairly, and constitutionally. And the president must have his opportunity to account fully. Our opposition remains consistent that accountability, constitutionalism, and the rule of law must prevail.
1: Thank you for that, Jan. Lerato, I know being the only lady on the panel, and I know in my house who has the last word, I'll ask you to have the final say.
3: Thank you. Thank you so much. The first time it has happened. We think that this is what is beautiful about South Africa is that no one can take our laws for granted. No one can really believe that they are above reproach. We do have precedent in this country where a former president has been jailed for wrongdoing. And no president in South Africa, or former president or otherwise, sitting or otherwise, should ever believe that they are above the South African people. And that's what is the work of opposition. And we are hoping that all of the law-abiding South Africans, irrespective of benefits, affiliation, etc., will put the people of South Africa first, will uphold the rule of law, will ensure that everyone is above reproach. We will hold them to exactly the highest of standards. If in fact the tables were ever turned and everything were ever to be situated differently to what it is now. And so everyone who has been on this panel, I want to thank them for their candid responses and for their honesty. And we will hold the light under their feet, the fire, in fact, under their feet, all of them, irrespective of who they are, to ensure that they maintain the truthfulness of what they have said and promised to the South African people, because the stakes have never been higher. They've been high before, but I don't think that any of us here can say they've ever been higher than what they are now. With the levels of unemployment that we currently are facing, with more than half of our population facing absolute abject poverty, we all cannot sit here and pretend that all is well. All is not well. The country is on fire. We are having a shadow state. We must turn our tides the right side up. And so it's going to take this particular 7th administration to do exactly that.
1: Well, to all three honorable members, Nazir Paulsen, Lerato Ngobeni, and Jan de Villiers, we thank you. We do appreciate you taking time out. And I see Zama is gone as well. Zama Nchana, who is the spokesperson for the ATM. We do appreciate you taking time out of your busy schedules with us at Salam Media. And I'm sure this is not the end. I'm sure we're going to have a lot more exciting and lively debates going into the future. All the best to all of you.
4: Thank you.
5: Thanks so much.
1: Alaikum salam. Well, that brings us to the end of part one of this evening's edition of News and Views.

0: still have got another exciting hour coming up very, very shortly. And this is moving across to the Indian, to the subcontinent, where we are going to be in conversation with the author of quite an interesting book. And the book is entitled The Hindu Amir of Muslims. And we're talking to historian Dr. Abbas Panakal, who has written this book. And clearly this book articulates quite a bit with regard to the history of Muslims in India, but also at the same time looking at current developments in India, the question of minorities and how minorities are treated as well, and the huge, large, in fact, the major contribution that Muslims have made on the Indian subcontinent. So we're looking forward to doing this book review and having a fascinating discussion. So stay with us. Don't go away. We'll be back.
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0: Well, we welcome you back at 9 minutes past 8 p.m. Central African time on Wednesday night, and in conversation with myself, Inait Wadi. Now, this is a discussion that I certainly was looking forward to when I was informed that we will be having this interview. And it's more like a conversation and a book review as well, because this is a fascinating discussion on contemporary India, which is marked, and we all know it by now as well, depolarization, the targeting of minorities by a supremacist ideology in India as well. And this needs to be challenged, and this is exactly what this book talks about, because it is about Hindu Amir of Muslims, and it talks about narratives, it talks about distortions that frame the arrival of Islam in India, and we've seen how some of these narratives have been distorted and talking about invasion, about destruction, about religious hostility, and all of that with my guest this evening, author and historian Dr. Abbas Panakal, who is in South Africa as we speak right now, and as we await Dr. Abbas to join us on screen to welcome him to the discussion. Dr. Abbas, assalamu alaikum wa rahmatullahi wa barakatuh. Welcome, and an absolute honor to have you with us right here on Salam Media.
1: Alaikum assalam. Thank you so much.
0: Yes, I hope you're enjoying South Africa. I know you've arrived in winter, so it's pretty cold out here.
1: Yeah, I enjoy the winter, you know, because we normally go to the winter places to enjoy the time. So it's just like a vacation, maybe, you know, enjoying both.
0: No, absolutely, absolutely. Well, we trust and hope that you're going to have a good time here in South Africa. But Dr. Abbas, obviously, we want to talk about your book. And obviously, it's got an interesting title as well, The Hindu Amir of Muslims. And that is something that normally catches my eye very clearly when I'm talking to somebody who's authored a book. And just to understand the thinking behind the title of this book, Hindu Amir of Muslims.
1: Yeah, this is the history of Islam in India, especially the arrival of Islam in South Asia and its inception and later stages. So we can see that normally the archival document says that we have enough document from 16th century scholars, Muslim scholars. So some of them are kept in British library. So I could find that those narrative really highlight the Hindu-Muslim or Muslim and non-Muslim confluence in their approaches, you know. So I found that one Muslim jurist, his name is Qazi Muhammad. He was in 16th century Calicut, Malabar, and he was considering the king of Calicut, Zamorin, as leader of Muslims, and he was praying for him in his Friday

0: and also giving maybe salary for imams. These kind of supports were given to the Muslims at that time. So Muslims considered a non-Muslim as their leader. So I thought that in this new scenario, especially when there is a disparities between the communities, we should highlight this.
1: Well, certainly, and obviously, I think you've highlighted a lot. I haven't seen the book as well, but from what I've just seen and got an overview on the book as well, it actually touches on some very critical and crucial topics as well. And for me, I think the key issue here is the aims and the objectives behind the writing of the book and in terms of what the actual book deals with, particularly with regard to Indian history, which we know at this point in time has been long forgotten, but also there are efforts to erase a large part of Muslims and the history in India.
0: Yeah, when we talk about Islam in India, or it was already earlier, it is written by the colonial historiographers, and they were talking about the arrival of Islam in North India, and it was considered as conqueror's religion, invader's religion, and it was, according to the earlier narratives, it was mentioned that the religion was taken to India as part of the conquering. You know? So this was a narrative earlier, but there is another narrative that Islam came through the traders that came earlier in southern part of India, the Malabar coast. So we have a very good document connected to this, especially a British library document, Kissa Sakarwarti Farma. It showcases that Hijra 21st, 10 mosques were built in the coast of Malabar, and another one was in the same time built in the Coromandel coast. So 11 mosques were built consecutively in 2 years, Hijra 21st and 22nd in Malabar and Coromandel coast. And it is interestingly to note that this was built in the land given by non-Muslim kings, and they provided all the facilities for these kind of activities. And we can see in the document that during the inception of this mosque, they assigned the qazis, the Muslim jurists for all the mosques, and also shahbandars, that means the portmasters. There were Muslim portmasters because at that time there were important port towns in the region and they were trading with the Arabs. This is the history, you know. This was written earlier also, but specifically in this book, I highlight something more than this because, you know, there was monsoon trade, and these port towns were prominent even before that, in during the periplus of Erythraean Sea, that BC and AD first centuries, there were prominent port, and Greeks were trading with this region, and they call Hippalus wind, and later Arab time it was Mousim, and then it became British name monsoon wind. So people were trading or traveling considering the wind status of the wind, you know, it was the current of wind. Because, you know, the motor was not available, and these traditional ships were going through considering the current of wind. And Africa was part of that. We have many histories, earlier travelers, even Batuta mentioning that he was from the African region traveling to Malabar and then further to Southeast Asia, then to China. And we have Chinese travelers also. Zheng He traveled 7 times to the region, and he also took Malabar as his stopping point. And then he was further heading to African region. So finally, he died in 7th voyage in Calicut. So these port towns were very prominent. And we know that during that time, somebody traveling, they have to stay, they have to live in the same, some locations. And if they are coming to Africa or if they are going to South and Southeast Asia, they have to be there at least 3 to 4 months to get a favorable current of air, wind, to travel back. So normally these people will stay there, and they would create an enclave. So we could see that, you know, when the people were traveling to there for different trading purposes, sometimes they will tell that we have a new religion, so that they are Jews. And then later on they come and tell that, yeah, we have a new prophet there, we are Christians. And same like Arabs came there, they told that they have a new prophet over there, so they are Muslims.

0: So these kind of enclaves were formed and they were living over there. From this Hijra 21st proposed document, Chakravarti Farmad, this tells the story of a king seeing the splitting of the moon and interacting with the travelers and his travel to Mecca and the Arabia. This is mentioning this document. So this document specific that during Hijra 21st, they build 10 mosques, 10 congregational mosques, and assigning 10 jurists during the time. So that makes sense really that there were Muslims before that. Otherwise, there is no need of establishing 10 different big mosques in the region. And it is specifically mentioned the land assigned to that. There were big land in the port cities assigned to this. And this really showcases some notion that there were enclavable Islam, or we can call that Sojourn Islam, before this documented 21st century. This also I suppose that I could also look into some other document, especially this historical narrative. So I went to the first mosque, so-called first mosque, that mentioned everybody assigned that India's first mosque in south of southern part. So this is in Malabar. This is called Kodungallur Cheraman Mosque. I really looked into a traditional lamp in the mosque, because just like the lamp traditionally used in other worshipping places, non-Muslim worshipping places in India. So it is specifically mentioned that this lamp is dedicated to or given to the Eastern Mosque of Kodungallur. So from that, I decoded that the mosque name earlier was Eastern Mosque, and there should be a Western Mosque because further west of that region. So these kind of really old inscriptions I used for the narrative to showcase there were Sojourn Islam before the document.
1: Yes, but also, Dr. Abbas, I think for those who are not familiar with the geography of India as well, and I know the book focuses specifically on the Malabar coast. So just to understand what area we're actually talking about, and also at the same time, looking at, what you've said as well, where, it was through trade, through mobility, and through gradual mixing of people, that Islam had actually come to the region, and not as a result of invasion or coercion as well. So this is very, very important to understand as well, particularly when we're looking at where Malabar is today at this point in time, and at the same time, while people are grappling with polarization, with minorities being affected, with coexistence. Now, all of that you mentioned in your book existed all the time, where people lived well, they lived comfortably with each other, and it was through trade and all those type of things that actually brought people together. So what sort of area in India are we looking at here when we talk of the Malabar Coast?
0: This is the southwestern coast of India, the near Sri Lanka. This is the coastal region. But Malabar, the region, was identified differently in different times. Maybe in 14th century, Ibn Battuta mentioned it's from Goa, near Goa to the other part. And even same the this document, the Kissa Chakravarti Farmad, Hijra 21st, mentioning all the things. Also, this is further than the state Kerala. It's go beyond that Malabar. But later on, different times, Malabar's boundary was assigned with different reasons, and different maybe rulers, they assigned Malabar as differently. When British were there, they considered Malabar as a district under the British rule, because the other part of Malabar was ruled by some other kings, in Travancore and Cochin. It was earlier part of Malabar, and also further Mangalore was part of that. But British time, when they got a small area, they also called it Malabar, because Malabar was that much popular. It was mentioned in many documents earlier for centuries. So this is the geographical region. But maybe now it is maybe famous for some other things, because there is no such a name existed now officially nowadays, because now different names are called. This is an historical name.
1: Well, certainly. But also, I think let's just

0: sure, you've done extensive research into some of the great personalities that had actually brought Islam to that region and shaped the region, both from an Islamic perspective, but also in terms of the assimilation that you speak about, with the communities that existed in Malabar at that point in time, Dr. Abbas.
1: Yeah, I really use the word maybe integration and indigenization than assimilating, because it was never, we call maybe, you also speak English, all the maybe some of our viewers, they are from the native people, so it's never assimilated, but I call that it integrated, because it had its own uniqueness there, but it accepted the local traditions and other things, keeping the Islamic values, but it never assimilated. That I would like to call it was integrating and also indigenizing, keeping the great values of the religion. So this can be seen in Kerala, or that we call the new name, Kerala or Tamil Nadu. These are the two, three states that the earlier Malabar still existing in these all regions, the Karnataka state also. So we can see that during the time when they established the mosque, the structure of the mosque, they used the traditional building structure of the region. So it was the same structure it had used for, it has been for many other structures of Hindu or traditional beliefs and their worshipping places, the same. And also this was the same structure used for the houses in the region. So this just integrated these kind of structures. When it goes to the Tamil Nadu, we can see that the same 11th mosque, they used the structure of the regional structure that were popular in the region, that can be seen still there. These all the mosques are still existing in the region. And also coming further, maybe we talk about the first city that the first mosque of India or South and Southeast Asia. This may be the first Hijra 21st mosque, that Kodungallur Mosque. It is established in Musiris. That city was earlier called in Musiris, because the Roman time and earlier travel time, it is called Musiris. So there we can see this was a city where Christianity came first into the region, then also Jewish also came in that same city earlier. And the first mosque of India is established in the same city. And it is important that the earliest or oldest working temple of the country itself is in this city, So this is very important in that case. So all religion have their first worshipping places in one city. That called Kodungallur now, but earlier it was Musiris in the earlier documents, So these were the prominent, even I mentioned that in earlier Roman document, maybe Periplus of Erythrae, that we can see how important were the region, how many port towns were in the region at the time, and it was also trading with the Greeks.
0: Yes, and also I think, when we're talking about coexistence, and also you speak about this in terms of interweaving Islamic and local traditions, saying that this was not incidental but aligned with the ruler's intent to sustain cooperation amongst the communities. And I think you make reference to a personality by the name of Tamuri Raja and his conversion to Islam. And perhaps, if you just provide a bit more context and more detail into this, because I think this is extremely important for us to understand.
1: Yeah, this is mentioned that British Library document that called Kissa Chakravarti Parmar. This is one copy of this kept in British Library. I could find that during my research, I found another three identical copies from the region, especially the personal libraries of scholars, earlier scholars, some 19th century scholars, they kept some of the copies. Those copies also manuscripts copies, and I could also find another third copy from a mosque in Madai with the help of our friends. So this is clear this from this, these documents, it's clear that these narratives were very popular among the people. And this also mentioned some of the Portuguese Barbosa's documents, and also the writings of the traditional, maybe the elite Brahmanical documents of the region, also mentioning the same story of king's acceptance of Islam. So this history says that, that I mentioned earlier, the king happened to see the splitting of the moon, and they documented it in their official records of the kingdom. And they were trying to find what happened on the day, and they asked to many travelers who were passing the region, and one traveling group, they explained that about the prophet and his great miracle of splitting of the moon. Then king expressed the intention to travel and meet the prophet. So these group were traveling to Adam's Peak in Sri Lanka. On the way back, they agreed that to take the king also with them. So before going, he went a few 7 days in exclusion, and he decided to maybe giving his larger kingdom to his subordinates, and he assigned different chieftains to rule his region, and he left with this group to Arabia. And even non-Muslim document, I mentioned that Brahmanical document that called Keralolpati, that specify that the king reached in Arabia when prophet was at the age of 57. So same this this document, the Kissa Sakravarti Farmad, also mentioning the same time and specific years. So then he lived there a longer time, and they decided to travel back with a group of people to propagate the religion back home. And on the way, he passed away in Salalah. So this is now part of Oman, and still there is a tomb of this king in Salalah. It's protected over there. And there are other beliefs also, because Salalah has got same maybe geographical and climatical condition of the Malabar coast, you know. So people believe like that. That has to be historically proven later on. But his Makbara, or his place is there, you know, he's resting in peace in this region in Salalah. So that happened, and when the king passed away, before that he had written a letter. It's mentioned that, because I'm more interested in language also, it's mentioning that in some document he wrote in the vernacular language, in the Malabar language, a letter for his subordinates who is ruling the country, asking them to provide all the facilities for those who are traveling. Because when the king was ill, and when he thought that he could not continue his proceed his journey to the region, then he passed away. These people, you know, because in between also prophet also passed away, and they all returned to Medina. And later on in Hijra 21st, this group was traveling, taking the mission, because the letters were with them, and it was the mission they took earlier, and then they discontinued before because of the death of this king. And later on, you know, they returned back because of the passing of Prophet Sallallahu Alaihi Wasallam. And then they reached back in Malabar. Then the story continues. They are mentioning the 10 mosques and the places where these 10 mosques were established. And they're telling that there were two ships, and one ship went to Coromandel coast. That's called Malabar in Arabic. You know, this place is Malabar, the other is Malabar. Malabar is now Coromandel coast. And there's another mosque also, this still there existing in the region. I took some photos, and it is also there in the book. So these are the stories, 11 mosques established during the time. And we can still see the name of these Qalis, assigned jurists at the time, and their burial place also existing, some of the mosques inside or near to.
0: Yes. And also, I think what is important is what your book talks about is some of the misinterpretations, mischaracterizations, the misinterpretations of, for example, the word jihad as well, which I found very, very interesting, because, you know, when you speak about

0: the word jihad. Obviously, you says it was obviously used in the context of interfaith harmony, and also at the same time as a form of defensive jihad, so to maintain peaceful coexistence.
1: Yeah, I specified in the book, and we are discussing in a chapter, that especially the word jihad was introduced to the region as a word of harmony, because when the king Zamorin, he is also, because in Arab document, Zamorin and the first king who accepted Islam, both were mentioned in the same name, Thamuri or Zamiri. These are in Arabic and vernacular, some of the vernacular document we could see. And this king, he took an oath that he will fast till he's still the fort. You know, there is a Portuguese fort in Calicut, in Chalium, and he has to get it back from the Portuguese. Until he get it back, he will be fasting. And his mother is a non-Muslim lady. She convened a meeting in the mosque of Calicut, meeting of the Muslim leaders and scholars, and requested them to get support of Muslims to fight against Portuguese. So it is specific that in Qali Muhammad's Fathul Mubin, this is also a document written by during the 16th century and kept in British Library. It's preserved in British Library. So that specify that the Muslims took an oath, because after this meeting, Muslims took an oath touching the Quran. Muslims were telling, we will fight and die for the king. But hearing these non-Muslims of the region, especially Naya soldiers, they were the soldiers of the king. They told that the Muslims, you are Muslims, you are minorities. We don't allow you to fight and die first. We will together march to the fort and we will fight and die together or win together. This can be seen that this, so the, in this, you know, the, in this fighting, all the Muslims who convened, who joined in the meeting with the meeting as assigned by the king's mother in the mosque, they were asking the people to do jihad for protecting the reign of non-Muslim king. So this is very important, you know, nowadays when jihad is maybe explain the other ways. So that time we can see this is one of the first document that we could see in 16th century written document specify that this jihad was to protect the reign of a non-Muslim king. So this is specific over there. And also even before that, there's another document by Sheikh Zainuddin first, you know, that called Tahrir al-Iman, and he was also instigating the Muslims to perform jihad. And also it was never been to form a Muslim country in the region. All these people were asking to strengthen the non-Muslim rulers' country and asking all Muslims to do jihad for that. You know, these documents are very important in that case.
0: It certainly is. And I think also, you know, talking of the spread of Islam through the teachings of Islam, through Dawah as well, because what your book also touches on is people coming into the fold of Islam, those that accepted Islam. And you make specific reference to those that were considered oppressed, those that were considered as lower caste Hindus and who voluntarily accepted Islam. And I think this is important for us to understand, because often we hear about, you know, Islam being spread by the sword or by the use of the sword and all of this. And yet again, I think your book, obviously the narrative debunks that narrative that Islam was spread through violence, through the sword as well, where these are people that were oppressed. And I'm sure they must have seen what Islam was all about. They must have seen what Muslims were about in terms of value system. And voluntarily, they came into the fold of Islam.
1: Yeah, because as I mentioned, you know, this non-Muslim king, he was instigating or asking the people who were living maybe the coastal region at least to embrace one person in the house. Islam, you know, because at that time Muslims were only the fighting in the sea. They were a naval force of this non-Muslim king, you know. So this non-Muslim had

0: had some bad omen of going to the sea and fighting, you know, according to their religion. So this king was instigating the non-Muslims who were seafarers to join Islam to strengthen his army. So this is interesting at the time, and there was no such kind of maybe disparities and this religious what is tension that we see nowadays, because they were supporting those who, and also it is specific in the earlier document. There is another book by Sheikh Zainuddin II, that Tuhfatul Mujahideen. So it specifies that who accepted Islam from the other communities never ever had any aversion, you know, among from that community itself, you know, because when non-Muslim accept Islam, you know, there was no such kind of behavior changes or behavioral issues from their families or friends from the earlier religion. And also it is specified that we can, there is an instance, you know, that we have to highlight, because the Islamic law was in practice in the country. And it is, he is mentioning that if any Muslim commit a crime that assigned, then he is assigned to be maybe guilleted. That means that during the time, 16th century, you know, they assign a sentence, death sentence to the person. And if the person is a Muslim, the king allow the Muslim community to take his dead body and do burial according to Muslim or Islamic belief. But the same document says that if this culprit or this sentenced person is a non-Muslim, the non-Muslim king never allow his community to take the dead body back or give him a ritualistic burial. And it is mentioning that that can be eaten by jackal or any stray dogs or something, you know. So this is mentioning how the non-Muslim king was taking care the life of Muslims. And this is specified there in these documents. So such kind of interesting narratives are there during the time.
1: Yes. Dr. Abbas, just from a cultural perspective, and this is important to also take note of in terms of the assimilation or, you know, with Islam coming into that part of the region. I suppose, you know, when one talks about lifestyle, when we talk about culture, we talk about everyday lifestyle, you know, how people dress, what they eat, what their food practices are, and those type of things. Just, you know, what have you uncovered in your research, and what does the book actually talk about this cultural exchange?
0: Yeah, this is interesting, because there is a big education institution established in 16th century Malabar that called Ponnani. The Ponnani itself were called the Makkah of Malabar, because all these books, especially the first, Zainuddin first, he prepared maybe the first book for the explaining the Sufism, maybe the tradition of Sufi, in how it can be explained, especially in the regional context. As he was explaining that as the life of seafarer, because what is different terminologies in the Sufism, and he was explaining that to the seafarers and finding metaphors from the life of seafarers. And it is specific that the first, I mentioned that in the book, the first book of law for the non-Muslim communities, especially the Muslims who live in the larger non-Muslim society, that may be the 16th century book by Sheikh Zainuddin II. He has a Fatul Mu'in, and it is still translated to different languages. We can see that this is taught in Pesantrens of Indonesia, and it was translated to Bahasa Indonesia and Bahasa Malayu. It was translated, and this is still taught in Malaysia and Indonesia, because, you know, those communities are also very integrated. And this was taken from Malabar. This Malabar town, the Ponnani, was called Makkah of Malabar. And interestingly, when this first Zainuddin first established a big mosque, you know, in the region, because he was studied in Egypt, Al-Azhar, at the time, in before 16th century. The Zainuddin first, he went to Mecca, and then he went to Al-Azhar to acquire Islamic knowledge.

0: that won't. Then when he came back, he would be able to bring a artisan, maybe a architect from the Arab region, because there was such a connection with the Arab region. Arabs were always traveling to Malabar, and he also studied a few years in Al-Azhar, but he never ever thought of building a mosque in the Arab structure, you know, architecture structure of the Arabs. But he was making a mosque in the regional architecture even after that, because we know that mosques were established in Hijra 21st, you know. Then this is happening in 16th century, when the scholar got a better access to the region and he studied there and came back, established a replica of Azhar. That means not in the structure, you know, but in case of the syllabus. He was bringing the syllabus of Al-Azhar and establishing that. And at that time also, he called that Vilakathirikkal. I mentioned in the book, because convocation was very traditional. He believed that everybody has to be sit around a lit lamp that with the wicks and other things, because this was very tradition of the land. People were using the lamp as a sign of knowledge at the time. So Muslim adopted it. But later on, maybe nowadays, people tell that this is maybe out of the frame of Islam, or some people maybe take it as a non-Muslim tradition. But we can see that this was integrated earlier, this was used. And this kind of integration can be seen in dress codes, and also even the name of the people, because we have Yemenis and other traditional earlier propagators, you know, maybe in 19th century Yemen scholars, especially the from Hallermouth, from Prophet's family. There are Jifiris and different scholars. They came and they settled in the region. So they accepted the regional traditional names. Nowadays, Muslims are looking for having first name and second Arab names. But these Arabs, when they came there, they accepted traditional vernacular names for them as second names, or even the pet names. That can be seen that, you know, they are really integrated with the tradition and the food. And also this text, especially the law book, that also helped to find some solution, because when I was looking to the legal tradition, I found that Islam was there even before the denomination of law coming to existence in the religion. Because as we mentioned, Hijra 21st, the law, especially the qalis were assigned, jurists were assigned. So this region fully follow, when we go deeper into those kind of things, this region follow Shafi madhab. And according to Shafi madhab, it is karaha. It is not acceptable as much to bury the person so close to the mosque. But we can see the burial places even very close. Some of the tombs may be now inside the mosque because of the expansion of the mosque. But this 16th century law book, it says that it finds some solution to make it legalize the tradition that have been following, traditions that used to be there in the region. So that kind of things are there. Even maybe, you know, now there is a discussion on that, whether a non-Muslim can be a partner of Muslims in the business, you know, sometimes some discuss. But in 16th century, this book told that it's acceptable, because otherwise the business was not much possible, you know. It was not easy to thrive. So they are finding some solutions and some models from other legal texts and incorporating it and giving maybe some ways and some privileges to accept these kind of traditions. That is very specific in these texts.
1: Yes. Also, I think, Dr. Abbas, I think you know what you're saying, and you know, in terms of the impact and also the links with countries like Yemen, Indonesia, Malaysia, there is a very, very strong link with Islam, obviously, in coming to Malabar and these countries as well. But also to understand, and I've been to India, so I've been merely more to Gujarat, because this is where my roots are, in Gujarat, and I've been to Surat, and sometimes you talk to people about the history of Islam and how Islam actually came into Gujarat and into other parts around India as well. And I know that there are certain books that have been written about Islam coming to that part of the region. But is there a link? Is there a link between Islam coming to Malabar, to the

0: coast of Malabar and the spread of Islam into other parts of India?
1: Yeah, I believe personally, you know, because I mentioned in this book, the second chapter, the Sojourn Islam. So even all these coastal region were the famous port towns, you know, because we know that Gujarat, those port towns were prominent even in the earlier time. So if you look in Periplus of Eritrean Sea documents, or you can see that all those regions were important at that time, because from there to South and Southeast Asia, but need more maybe researches on that and find. And there are some, because Shakovi, Professor Shakovi and Nadalai Shakovi found some oldest mosque in the region, and they have written a book, and it was published from Edinburgh University Press. And there are some researches, and I think that we need also think of these enclaves and Sojourn Islam there, because as I mentioned earlier, people has to travel to this region, and they were forced to be there 3 to 4 months to find another favorable wind, you know. So Arabs who traveled to there, they would have been engaging with the people, and they would have stayed there. Then if they stay there 3-4 months, there would be a community, an enclave, a Sojourn groups. So those kind of narrative are not as explained, you know, because everybody is following still the colonial narrative that we mentioned earlier. Islam came through Sindh, and then it really were the religion of conquerors or fighters. So never ever discuss the religion of traders or the travelers who were there for especially during the monsoon trading seasons.
0: Yes. Dr. Abbas, you know, when we look at the situation as we face with today, and particularly looking at India as well, and one when one looks at the whole narrative and the idea behind the supremacist Hindutva ideology that is being promoted, and minorities are affected, and it's not only Muslims, but Christians and other minority Sikhs, they're all affected. But yet, this is a country that has got a rich history, and from what you've just described in your book as well, and how Islam came, the contribution of Islam. And this is obviously, they're trying to erase that history, to take that history, to make it a forgotten chapter in the lives of particularly those that are living in India. How do you see, you know, the book, your book, actually contributing to debunking this narrative, and also at the same time to provide it as a source of reference, as a point of education, as a source of education for people who think very differently to what we see being promoted at this point in time?
1: Yeah, it's very important. I think that that's my mission, because I thought I am from the region, I should, and I'm working for a long time, maybe in the faith and in the cultural actions, and I thought I should tell the history of this confluence or this integration. So maybe especially from the current Indian context, it's very important. So I have mentioned in the introduction of the book, even the name Hinduism that became that much of taken as a religious sense, you know, after the British colonial time, and they wrote the book Hinduism, and they were incorporating all the caste groups and all people of the region under same connotation to keep that divide and rule among the Muslims and Hindus, you know, to make their propagandas or their ruling strategies easier in the region. That later on, you know, made this big divide of the land and the formation of two countries. This all happened later on, and because this started with the colonial strategy of demonizing religion and making two different groups and creating the divide and making their rule easier. This can be visible at that time. So this is now used by right-wing groups for their political issues and political gains. But we can see that there are other very good people who, especially the normal people of the region, India, they are living together. They are really embracing the differences. But politically, still, you know, there is a big move to polarize the people according to the religion. So through the book, I'm trying to tell that what history was talking and how they were together. And there are many reasons and many points, historical evidences to showcase that how different groups, especially Muslims and others, were coexisting in the region, which is according to the new narrative or colonial narrative, is not highlighted, or it was considered as a misnomer according to the colonial narrative. And now the new political trends, maybe the right wings, they are taking this colonial narrative and showcasing it in this context. You know, it's very important to showcase what was there and what was written during the earlier 16th century and before that. And the inception of the religion, especially Islam, is not what is taught by the British colonialist, but it has a very unique narratives, and it has to be upheld, it has to be taken over, and it will be a model for the next generation.
0: Inshallah, we hope so, Dr. Abbas. Dr. Abbas, just finally, I know you're going to be in South Africa for the next few days. Are you going to be promoting the book here in South Africa?
1: No, personally, I'm not promoting myself the book, you know, because this is published by Bloomsbury, prominent publisher, the Harry Potter publisher. Their academic wing is published, and they have editions from all the continents. You know, they publish from India, they publish from Sydney, I mean Delhi and Sydney, London, New York, and there are different editions is available everywhere. And it is taken also now already bought by different universities. I gave a book talk in SOAS, University of London, last month. And there are a few others invited me. I will be giving in USA different universities book talk. So this is taken by the academic community. They are discussing it. Hopefully, you know, this will be taken, especially by the people who study history of South Asia, Southeast Asia, and maybe the confluence and interfaith in the region. So it will be taken. But I hope it will be taken by the people who love the history of the region.
0: Well, Dr. Abbas, Jazakallah khairan so much for that, and also for taking time out for us here at Salaam Media, having part and parcel of this discussion with us this evening. We wish you all the best, inshallah, and please take care. And once again, Jazakallah khair. Assalamu alaikum wa rahmatullahi wa barakatuh.
1: Thank you so much. It's a pleasure and privilege to be with you, and I hope we'll have another occasion to connect. Thank you.
0: Inshallah. Dr. Abbas Panakkal, historian and author of the book Hindu Amir of India, with us this evening. And alhamdulillah, once again, a fascinating discussion, just unpacking some historical facts that I think many of us were not aware of, but really unpacking so much and providing us a deeper insight into Islam and how Islam had actually come into the subcontinent. And with that, we're going to take leave of you from myself and the team here at Salaam Media. It's been wonderful being in your company. One until

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1: As the blessed days of Dhul-Hijjah arrive, hearts across the world turn towards the sacred lands of Makkah. 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A journey of surrender, humility, forgiveness, and mercy. The words, Labbaik Allahumma Labbaik, rise into the skies. Tears fall in sincere dua, and the Ummah stands united before its Creator. 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
2: For me personally, this has been something really incredible because I always tell people that I'm nothing, just a boy from Bakasi who didn't really see much in life, but because of my parents' prayers, my parents' du'as, more specifically my mother, she is the pillar of all the things that I've seen in life, which are termed as success.
3: Breaking stereotypes, moving boundaries, joining hands. 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Humanity sets the agenda.
1: Welcome back. I'm speaking with a very brave and insightful and visionary young woman with much vision. She's from the township, Stembisa, to be accurate. And she is Mbalenhle Mkwachwa and the founder of M Ballet Dance Academy based in Stembisa. And I'm kind of wondering, Mbalenhle, when you first brought this idea to the townships and you spoke to friends and family and people who know who you are and what you're all about, did they think that this would work, that this was workable, that it would be embraced by township youngsters? Did they think at all that you might just be chasing a pipe dream?
4: I think when I started with the program, it was mainly just a lot of questions from my family about whether I was sure about what I was doing and if I knew what I was doing. And the public, so the people outside of family, they were very curious about it. But it just seemed like one of those things that you're just doing again, just for fun. And I took it very seriously from when I just started with it. So initially, it was not taken as seriously. I'm not even going to lie to you.
1: So how long are you running M Ballet? And I like that you've called it M Ballet because your name and your surname starts with an M. So great it's thinking actually, there.
4: It's actually Ballet Dance Academy. So it's my name and ballet put together. So
1: Ballet.
4: Yes, Ballet Dance
1: Academy. Wow, okay. Very, very African, I must say.
4: Thank you. All right, so you had asked a question. Please, yes. Can you rephrase it for
1: me? How long is it that you're in operation?
4: How long?
1: And so are you happy with where you're at right now?
4: Okay, so we started in Ballet Dance Academy in 2023.
1: Okay.
4: At that time, I was actually in a gap year. I had just finished my matric. And with where we are now, I am actually quite happy with how the academy has grown and how the children have also grown. Because looking back to when we started and what they're doing now, it's two completely different worlds. So I'm very happy with where they are and where we're going.
1: And are you running the solo? Or do you have a support from other friends or other people from ballet?

0: circles that assist you?
1: So I am fully running the studio on my own with an assistant. And outside of the collaboration that I have with the Mzansi Ballet, there's no other third parties or anyone that's involved within the studio. So it's just me and an assistant that are fully running the studio.
0: So whenever we want to get our children involved in the arts or in sport, as parents, I think uppermost in our minds is, what is my child going to benefit or learn from this art form or the sporting code? And what we want is to see the child growing in confidence, the child is disciplined, a child who understands how to interact with other people. So it's about socialization skills as well. How do you believe ballet then fits that bill or ticks all those boxes?
1: So I think because ballet is deeply rooted in just discipline and working hard are at the core of ballet. I think that children, as soon as they start understanding what they're doing within the art form, so as soon as they understand that when they're dancing, they apply these principles of working hard, they're disciplined, their mindset changes. And I think I've seen this even with young children. They understand that coming into a ballet class is not just for them to just have fun and because it's what they love. They understand that they want to get to a certain level. So I think taking that into the real world has definitely helped many of my dancers and many of the children that I have taught, that they see themselves as capable. So when they put in the hard work and they're disciplined enough to learn the work and progress into the next grade, they see that they themselves are doing the work in order for them to move on. And I think it just brings a sense of capability to them, and it shows that their talents and their hard work are deserving of the opportunities that they get, and they're deserving of how good they're getting as well. So okay. I think those elements do contribute to the children feeling a sense of capability in themselves.
0: So for the young girls, it's not only about looking cute in a tutu and ballet pumps. It's about all the hard work and discipline that goes in as well. And are there very specific physical exercises that, you know, an exercise regime that you take them through and that they have to subscribe to for as long as they are involved in ballet?
1: Well, they are, but they are not necessarily forced onto the child. So the most I can do, honestly, is teach it and give advice as well. So for instance, I do recommend that all of my dancers at least stretch before they sleep. But it's not necessarily true for everyone, because also during the week, they have other commitments like school or other sports commitments that they have. And maybe ballet does not take priority then. But when we are within the dance space, when we are within the class, there's definitely specific things that need to be done at specific times of their classes that I enforce in the classroom. So outside of the class, they are recommended to do certain things, but it's not everyone who's going to fit that into their normal daily life.
0: Is your academy open 7 days a week? And is it like from 8 to 5 every day? Or is it open only during the times the kids are available? So it would be after school and weekends, etc.
1: It's mostly open after school. The only time we're open during school hours is when we do training at preschools. So we have two preschools that we are currently working with. We go to the preschool so that the children don't travel to us. So that would be, it's still during the week and it's still during school hours, but we get there, I think it's called snack time or something like that. So we get that period to teach ballet in that period for them. But besides that, we're open during the after school times and on the weekends fully.

0: So from Thursday right through till Sunday, we are open and we're at the studio.
1: Are there other such, I mean, throughout the show, I've been saying the only ballet studio in townships, but are you aware if there are any others operating? Have any other people from other townships approach you to perhaps start up something similar in the areas that they're living in?
0: I've had a lot of people reach out to me to ask that I start a program of this kind in their townships. I'd be lying if I said I've been into a studio that is in the township that is a ballet studio. I do know there are dance studios where they train a piano, the street style kind of dance, but not specifically ballet that I have been to. Most especially in my surrounding area or the townships that I'm very well aware of, I do not know of any studios that are fully operating and that provide ballet training in the studio within a township. So just like in Tembisa, I don't think I'd be lying if I said that ballet is the only studio that's there right now that trains ballet. Yes. So
1: exclusively.
0: I think I'm just going to put it in that way because I'm not 100% sure. I'd be honestly lying if I said it was the only in the whole time. Yeah.
1: Let's wrap up by talking about the challenges that you encountered when you started this journey and then also the highlights and what is standing out for you. So challenges, how you overcame them, and for now, highlights and looking ahead to the future.
0: All right. So when we started the studio, at first we had to train in my grandmother's living room because we didn't have an area that was designated to just dance classes. And we needed to raise funds in order for us to have a room or at least a place that we could call a studio. So I had to then sell my car at that time. My parents had gotten me a car soon after I had finished matric, and so in that very same year I had to let my car go so that I could be able to have some funds in order to start up the studio, because at that point there was no way that we were working and progressing in the living room. And so we had to raise as much funds as we could. And the only thing that I saw that I could sacrifice at that time was the car that I had, in order for me to be able to build the studio there. And with where we are now, I think you said the challenges. So that was one of the biggest challenge because we didn't have any facilities or any equipment that we were going to use in order for us to have a productive ballet class. So I needed to have done that. That was very necessary for me. And then you said the challenges and the progress?
1: And obviously the wins. Where you're at the moment, you know, all, you know, having overcome the challenges, and what's the highlights now in your life?
0: I think the highlight right now is just seeing the studio grow and seeing it being recognized by people that I would have never thought that people were actually going to know that there is even a dance studio in Winnie Mandela, Tembisa. So the biggest highlights is also getting to know these beautiful children who are so talented, whom I didn't even know were there in the first place. So I think that would be the biggest highlights, is just getting to know these young individuals who have so much talent and that just need me to just harness and hone their talents and make it work for them. So that has been my biggest highlights. And just also, I think, just people being aware of the studio. I think that is one of the biggest things. I never knew that people were actually going to know about my studio one day. All I wanted was just some space where I could actually train some children to become ballerinas one day.
1: Well, I think you're a very brave young lady, very entrepreneurial as well, and a great example for all the young people in your immediate vicinity, and that, of course, is Tembisa Township. I salute you. I think you're very, very brave, and I wish you much success from strength to strength. And I do hope that you are able to, in time, open up many more studios all around South Africa in the townships. God bless and go well.

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1: Thank you. 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
7: Welcome to the mid-morning show with me, Julie Ali, and we're going to be talking with Fanisha Gordon Narottam, a registered counsellor at SADC, and we're going to be looking at seasonal affective disorder. Anisha, very good morning to you. Welcome to the program.
8: Good morning. Thank you so much for having me. I know I'm a little bit delayed today. It's been one of those days.
7: No worries.

0: worries. As long as we have you, that's the important thing. And of course, we are here today to talk about something very relevant for us here in the South, in the Global South. When we reach or when we enter the winter months, we do talk about seasonal affective disorder. This is something very, very common in the global north, very especially in Europe and Scandinavian countries, because they have very, very cold and very long winters. We're blessed here in South Africa, and I think when you kind of really break it down to brass tacks, we don't really have long, extremely cold winters. We have a couple of days during April, May, June, July, and August, but it's not continuous. It might be 3 days here, 4 days there, and so forth, where we do have bitterly cold spells, but we don't have ongoing freezing weather. Are we still in a situation where we as South Africans or people in the Global South suffer from SAD syndrome?
1: Oh, absolutely right. I mean, look, when it's winter, it's a little bit harder to wake up in the morning, right? Because, I mean, the moment you put your hand out, it's cold. And you're like, okay, wait 5 minutes more and I'm going to stay warm. And if you think it's going to be warm, but not really, right? And I think we all struggle with that. And that's normal. Where seasonal affective disorder actually comes in is where it's prolonged. You know, that feeling of not wanting to move, not wanting to get out of bed, not wanting to move if you're warm. You know, like if you sit in the sun and you say, okay, I'm just going to sit here for 5 minutes just to like defrost. But you actually don't get up. You're a little bit stuck.
0: Right.
1: Right. But it's also prolonged. So prolonged is like, it's a big word here. So prolonged feeling of, you know, not wanting to move. Prolonged feelings of very low mood, you know, when it's colder. So just wanting to isolate yourself. We all know we have things to do, right? We all have activities. We have, you know, still school rounds, waking up in the morning, going outside. If you're like me, going outside to get some of your tea leaves, and then freezing them so you don't have to go outside. But, I mean, it's one of those things that affect your mental health quite significantly. Where this actually comes in and where it affects our quality of life is those people that might struggle with depression, that might struggle with a mental health illness. They might actually feel more isolated and less likely to wanting to do activities almost at all. So that's the key, right? Is that not wanting to do activities at all. And that's a key that loved ones can actually notice about their loved ones. Like, how much are they moving around? What's happening?
0: So, how's Venetia?
1: Your nervous system?
0: All right, yes, let me ask you this question. When we talk about depression, obviously, it's about low motivation or no motivation at all. That is also a factor here. Mm-hmm. And is it a situation where it's the older generation who become very easily depressed in the winter months, where they can't and don't want to move around? Because we do know with younger people, they're very active sport-wise. And the moment you start moving around, you start warming up and you start feeling alive. So what is, you know, is it about an, you know, older generation or older people that are directly affected, or is it right across the board? And then also, let's look at the issue from a scientific perspective. What actual changes are happening in the brain and body that contribute to winter depression?
1: Okay, so you've touched on a very important factor, age. Right? Where young people, you're saying that they're moving around, you know, you get warm when you move around,
0: yep.
1: Right? Now, the thing is that it is across the board. Seasonal affective disorder is across the board. But when we're talking about older people, where when it's colder, you're less likely to move around because it pains, right? If you're talking about older people, body pains, For example, you know, like if you

0: broken your hand in the past.
1: Yeah.
0: Right? Often in winter, a lot of people who have like had a broken bone or something, they normally complain a lot more to say that, you know, like it pains.
1: Right.
0: Where that broken bone was. And that actually might limit your movement, right? Like naturally, because mm-hmm. it's painful. So, I mean, that might be something that older people also might struggle with. It's that physical pain.
1: Mm-hmm.
0: So that also touches on, yes, maybe they won't move around a lot. But I think what the biggest thing there is, and I know it's obviously not, I'm not saying this is the only thing you can do, but getting sunlight. One of the biggest things that affect seasonal affective disorder is not getting enough sunlight. Going through the scientific perspective, right, if we unpack that, serotonin is linked to mood, right?
1: Mm-hmm.
0: So that manages your well-being, your emotional well-being, and your stability, right? If you have lower sunlight, you have less serotonin activity, which actually contributes to sadness, irritability sometimes, and low motivation. You also have melatonin, right?
1: Mm-hmm.
0: So in the darker months, you produce more melatonin. Why? Because your body thinks it's rest mode. Right? When you wake up in the morning, normally if you wake up in the morning in the summer at about 5:30, the sun is like coming up, it's getting bright already. But imagine leaving your home, and I was just having this conversation yesterday actually, leaving your home at 5:30 or 4:30 in the morning for work in winter is much harder.
1: Mm-hmm. It's still much dark harder. Out there. The sun hasn't risen.
0: And it's not even winking.
1: And it's freezing cold in, you know, in the early hours of the morning.
0: Absolutely.
1: So, carry on.
0: Just one moment. You know, like when I was thinking about this now, just as you started talking, I'm so sorry to cut you off. You know, when like you leave home early in the morning, right? To get to work, if you live far away. Then when you're coming home, it's also getting darker.
1: True.
0: So now you're almost spending all of the hours at work with sunlight, right? You're getting limited sunlight. Then when you're driving home, it's also getting dark. So by the time you reach home, it's dark. It's nighttime.
1: And
0: so
1: talking, right, minimal sunlight, and talking about sunlight and vitamin D,
0: mm-hmm.
1: You know, I've often heard medical professionals saying, we do know that older white males and females, and this could be due to the fact that the study was undertaken in Europe many, many years mm-hmm. ago, that mm-hmm. They present with osteoporosis in greater numbers than perhaps people on the African continent and elsewhere. And it does make sense because in Europe, you know, they are not exposed to, or they don't get as much sunlight as we do here in Africa and mm-hmm. in Asia. We, you know, they're just not exposed to as much sunlight as we are, resulting in less vitamin D being absorbed into their bodies. You know, I'm talking natural vitamin D through sunlight. And then when you look at the Scandinavian countries where they have the midnight sun syndrome as well, where mm-hmm. it's not direct sunlight. So and in recent studies, they've also found now in this present day and age that Indian women are also now beginning to suffer more and more from presenting more and more with osteoporosis because they're not exposing themselves to direct sunlight. So, you know, apart from SAD syndrome, you have the issue around osteoporosis as well.
0: Yes, I mean, that's long-term, right? And quite intense because the thing is that long-term, long-term no exposure causes
1: yeah.
0: a significant impact on not only your mental health, but your physical health, your
1: mm-hmm.
0: movement, your ability, and it directly affects that quality of life, right? And that's what our focus is, to increase quality of life in any aspect. And, you know, as you were talking, I was just thinking, I was like, you know, in recent times, just maybe like some of my clients that I've spoken to over the last year or so, if I think about it, a lot

0: lot of those that struggle with their vitamin D. Like, you know, when you do your blood test and you struggle, you're like, you know, the doctor's like, hey, you need vitamin D, you know, it looks like it's a bit low. And if I look at a lot of their lifestyle, what I notice is exactly that they're leaving home early in the morning. They're going to work. They have very limited sunlight exposure, right? Because they're often eating at their desks. They're often not going outside.
1: Right.
0: They're not getting almost at all no sunlight. So a lot of people that work corporate jobs, right, wouldn't actually have any sun exposure. Because so they're leaving early home, right, when sun is barely up. They're in the offices, closed environments, often aircon, right?
1: Mm-hmm.
0: And they're leaving their jobs also later. So yep. When do they get sun exposure? And on weekends, what are we doing? And just to give you an idea, we're doing shopping, we're doing activities, but are we going outside and doing those activities? Are we, you know, sort of using the environment as a safe space? Or are we just binge watching TV, using social media, or playing games online?
1: Absolutely. Or cuddled up with blankets all around us. So
0: there we go.
1: Moving forward, Vanisha, what are some of the common emotional, physical, and behavioral symptoms people should look out for in themselves or loved ones as far as protecting themselves against SAD syndrome?
0: And we've chatted about, like, you know, the low motivation, excessive fatigue, right? So when I say excessive, I mean literally you cannot function.
1: Sure.
0: Body heaviness and sluggishness. So, like, you need a cup of coffee almost, like, every 2 hours. And the excuse is that you want to warm up, but you actually need the energy to carry on going.
1: Mm.
0: Social withdrawal and isolation is a big one, right? Avoiding responsibilities. Sometimes it's avoiding those activities that you really need to do. So, like, self-care also goes down the drain.
1: Mm-hmm.
0: The cold water when you want to brush your teeth.
1: Mm.
0: The avoidance of having a shower when you come out, you're going to be a bit chilly.
1: Yeah.
0: Loss of enjoyment and interest, of course, that's also something that we have to look at because that's one of those warning signs of depression. Sometimes also heightened sensitivity and anxiety. So it's also that dysregulated nervous system, right, that also may affect us. So might not want to, you know, do an activity because you're feeling anxious. You know, you're feeling that I want to say that doof-doof in your chest, you know, that little bit of heartbeat that's a bit, you're like, no, wait, let me take a step back. All right, so those could be some of those symptoms. Excessive time indoors. And I know a lot of us spend a lot of time indoors, but excessive, where you're avoiding even, like how I said, you know, like when I go outside in the morning to get my tea leaves, where you're avoiding that as well.
1: Right.
0: Yeah.
1: Okay, let's wrap up then and ask, at what point should someone consider seeking professional help? And what kinds of treatment or support options are available for people living with seasonal affective disorder?
0: So, I mean, of course, there's a myriad of sort of ways that you can help yourself, right, or help a loved one. And this is about, you know, getting out and about. I cannot stress that enough, you know, getting out and about. Encouragement is huge. I do think, though, that if you don't have anyone to talk to, if you don't have a safe space where, you know, when you struggle to get out in the morning and instead of having a shower, you just get dressed and you go to work.
1: Mm-hmm.
0: And now you've been doing that for, like, say 2 or 3 days. That's a problem.
1: Mm-hmm.
0: You are neglecting your self-care to the point of, you know, like, unhealthiness.
1: Right.
0: And I think that's where you need to seek out therapy, seek out counseling. Maybe call SADAG and say, you know, you haven't been outdoors in 2 or 3 days. Your self-care is really being neglected. What I've read is, you know, when I was doing a bit of research, women tend to report a lot more of a seasonal affective disorder. And I'm not sure why. Like, I haven't done a lot more research on it. But those that struggle also with their emotional regulation are also high at risk. So

0: you are really struggling, even in the summers, you are struggling with your well-being, your mental well-being, reach out, speak to someone, seek that support so that you're not in these winter months where it's a given that you're not going to want to get out of bed, that it doesn't affect you even more negatively.
1: And that is where we'll leave it. Always, always, always a pleasure having you on the show. Venisha Gordhan Narottam, registered counselor at SADC, talking to us about seasonal affective disorder. You go well. Keep warm. Till the next time. God bless.
0: Thank you so much.
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1: Welcome back to the second hour of the Mid-Morning Show with me, Julie Ali. And we're now going to have a very important discussion with Professor Richard van Zyl-Smit. He is a professor and consultant pulmonologist. We're going to be looking at the dangers of vaping and cigarette smoking. Professor, very good afternoon to you. Welcome to the program. Nice to have you here. Okay, I can't hear you. I think you're on mute. Can you unmute yourself?
9: No.
1: Oh, there you go. I can hear you now.
9: You should be able to hear me?
1: Yes.
9: Okay. All good?
1: Yep. Thank you. Welcome.
9: Thanks for having me.
1: All right. Now, apparently you've done a study which has found that... Sorry, I think our technical people are just trying to sort out some glitches in the system. Let's get back to your study, which has found that vaping has become very commonly used among South African learners. So we're talking school children here. And of course, I guess as a parent, you kind of wonder about the scale of this crisis. And also hasten to say that what on earth is happening with, you know, the advertising world? Why are they pushing these products onto teenagers and preteens as well? Because they're starting a trend, or have started a trend, which will probably be the start of serious medical problems for these young people going forward.
9: Indeed, I think it's important to just provide a little bit of context that if we go back 15 or 20 years, high schoolers are high schoolers, adolescents are adolescents. They always are experimenting. That's part of being an adolescent. And we saw something in the region across the country, maybe your 10 or 15% of high school learners were using tobacco across the country. What we've seen, and our data is showing, that that number seems to be very low. So somewhere around 5% maybe of high school learners are using tobacco cigarettes at maximum. Often it's closer to more like 2%. Cannabis has pushed up, and cannabis actually seems to be the most common second substance to use. And then vaping has come through very, very strongly. Now, it's also important to recognize that the way we did the study isn't representative of the entire country. And even in the schools we did, we looked at 52 different schools across the country. It varies significantly across schools. And so in some schools, it's not a problem. In other schools, it's a major problem. And we're seeing levels where it could be close to 50% in some matric classes. So it's variable, it's high, and it's very worrying.
1: So, Professor, let me ask you this question. You touched on tobacco and you touched on cannabis as well. Have I understood you correctly? Are you suggesting that cannabis is the most used substance in the schools or the study that you have done? You also say that it varies from probably school to school or area to area. Does it suggest that perhaps in underserved or poorer communities, there's a higher usage of the substance tobacco and cannabis and vaping? Or does it differ? Do you find that perhaps vaping is perhaps the more in thing amongst maybe the children from the suburbs and in private schools? I'm just trying to get a sense of who is using what, where.
9: Who's doing
1: and,
9: what?
1: Yeah, yes. and it's all, so, it's dependent on the scale of economies, isn't it? Economics.
9: To some degree, yes. So our study looked at fee-paying schools. We were not able to access non-fee-paying schools. So our lowest school-paying fee was 20,000 Rand a year school fee. Now, which excludes vast numbers, I appreciate, of learners who don't pay any school fees. I have a couple of friends who are headmasters from low fee-paying schools and no fee-paying schools, and they're seeing vaping. So to answer your question about cost and expense, we thought this was a rich private school problem. And actually, in our data set, the schools that had a 20 to 40,000 Rand school fee per year had far in excess vaping compared to those that had 200 or 300,000 Rand a year school fees.
1: Sure.
9: So you are correct that you have to be able to spend some money. But this is not just a rich, fancy school problem. What we also found was that 20% of learners across the board are using something. 16% vaping, just looking at the data to be absolutely correct here, 5% cannabis, 3% hookah, and 2% tobacco. But that varies. And so at grade 8, for example, and I'm just reading you the numbers correctly, we saw cannabis at 1.8% of grade 8s, going up to 11% in grade 12. For vaping, it was about 8% in grade 8, going up to 29% in matric. And that matric varies between 10 and 46%. So it definitely increases by grade. It definitely is variable. And it's not dependent, interestingly, just on cost. What we did find, though, was that cannabis and dual usage seemed to be more common in the lower school bracket than in the super wealthy schools. And that in co-ed schools compared to boys' schools had more cannabis and dual use. So we're seeing a lot of vaping. We're seeing a lot of cannabis and vaping, which is interesting and worrying, and we're seeing less tobacco. But you are correct that if we took the poorer schools where there's no school fees, and we must assume then that being able to spend a couple of rand on cigarettes would be far more common than having to spend several hundred rand on vapes. I can't answer that question.
1: Professor, I'm kind of wondering, we do know a couple of years ago that cannabis or medicinal cannabis was made legal in our country. Do you think that could be the problem and the reason why we're seeing higher use of cannabis in school-going children? That's very, very worrying indeed, because undoubtedly when these young teenagers or preteens have been using cannabis from grade, whatever it is, grade 8 upwards or grade 6 upwards, by the time they reach university or, you know, any tertiary or even just have left school, they will have been addicted. And at some point in their lives, they are going to be moving onto harder drugs. So that's really very, very worrying indeed.
9: Yeah. So it has to have made a difference. And again, I'm not sure we could prove the association. But what we're seeing here is an issue of messaging. And so the South African legal system decriminalized cannabis. So it no longer became a criminal offense to have cannabis on your person. And my understanding of that decision was that the police were spending too much time busting people with a little packet of, sure, of cannabis, and then the whole religious side of things. And then the medicinal side also really is, we need to recognize that the medicinal side are cannabis oils, the CBD oils, which is not the addictive THC side, which is the problem that the smoking cannabis gets. And so now that it's no longer criminal, we automatically make the assumption that it's safe. Safety hasn't changed. It was never safe to smoke cannabis. It's never been safe, and particularly unsafe, in fact, in high school learners, and particularly around mental health and even schizophrenia. There's a lot of data showing that exposure to cannabis is a major problem amongst adolescents. And so that message never came through in any of the arguments. All the adults were arguing, I should be allowed my CBD oil and I should be allowed to smoke my cannabis. That's got nothing to do with safety. And so that messaging is a problem. The same messaging comes across with vaping. It's safe for adults. It's a good alternative. It's 95% safer. That's got no bearing on adolescent health, no bearing on mental health, lung development, or addiction. And so we have a mixed messaging coming out, one specifically by marketing, and the other also by, in a sense, what we call collateral damage, where people assume that if it's no longer illegal, it must be considered to be safer. But I said safety's never been at the heart of the decriminalization of cannabis. To answer your question around going onto harder drugs, the technical term we use is the gateway theory, where you start on something small and you build up. Our data doesn't track students over time, so we're not able to prove that. But what we did see is that about 20 to 25, so a quarter of grade eights, which is worrying in itself, if a quarter of grade eights who were vaping were also using a second product, usually cannabis. By the time we look at matrix, that's closer to 40%. So there's definitely an increase in dual usage amongst the matrix compared to the grade eights. Now, it's obviously not the same students who've grown up, because we're just taking a snapshot. But you're right, it is concerning that early exposure, and this is very early exposure. I've been at schools where they've asked me to come, junior schools where they've got grade fives, grade sevens, vaping and using cannabis. If you're starting at that age, there's not much that needs to be thought through to

0: realize you're going to be going on to something harder fairly soon, because that's not going to hold your addiction for years.
1: We're going for an ad break now, but I see we've also got a message come through. Someone is asking about the damage to your lungs, you know, smoking cannabis and cigarettes over a period of perhaps 15 to 20 years, and also presenting with a persistent cough. What is that telling you about the condition of that person, and what sort of intervention would he or she need to get into some sort of a treatment regime to overcome, number one, the addiction, and number two, the damage to the lungs? But you can respond to me right after the ad break, please.
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1: Welcome back. I am talking with Professor Richard van Zyl-Smit. He's a professor and consultant pulmonologist. We're talking about the dangers of vaping, tobacco, and I didn't even think we'll touch on this, but cannabis has been thrown into the mix as well. So, Professor, your response to the question regarding having been a smoker from teenage years, person seems to be in his 40s by now, and has this persistent cough. What do you think? Obviously, that indicates long-term harm regarding his health and well-being. I'm kind of wondering what, you know, what will the picture and x-ray of his lungs be looking like? Mm-hmm. And if he or she continues on this path of smoking, you know, is he or she going to have to be on oxygen at some point in their lives? Or will this develop into some form of an asthma? You are the expert. you tell us and give us, you know, the news very harshly so that people can sit up.

0: up and realize the harm they're doing to themselves by smoking, even innocent, well, you can't even say innocent, but even smoking just cigarettes.
1: Yeah. So thank you, Julia. So I think the important part to remember is that any form of pollution, be it cigarette smoke, hookah pipe usage, vaping, car pollution, industrial, wood fire, any form of smoke irritates the lungs. Cigarette smoke particularly, and even hookah and cannabis smoke, they're slightly different from each other. But what they do is they damage the lining of the lungs, and the lungs respond by increasing mucus. So cough and phlegm or spit is very common in someone who is using cannabis or tobacco. That's the body's response to try and get rid of that smoke and the particles and the chemicals that they're breathing in. Over time, damage occurs. And if you think of the lung simply as a set of pipes to bring the air into the lung, and the spongy part which gets the oxygen from the air into the blood. The cigarette, cannabis, hookah, smoke damages the pipes, so they become floppy. And it looks very much like asthma, but it's not asthma per se. It's a floppy airway problem due to damage. And then the sponge part gets holes in it. So the cannabis and hookah and tobacco smoke basically just punches holes in the lung. And so where you should have little alveoli or air sacs helping getting oxygen in and out, they get damaged and disappear. So you have airways that are floppy, so you can't breathe in and out particularly well. And then you lose the ability to exchange gas, so you can't get oxygen into the body. And that's what gives us the classic short of breath, the cough, the wheeze, the spluttering of patients who spent years smoking or using other drugs. A pump may help to open up the lungs a little bit. If you have stopped smoking, then oxygen may be a possibility. But unfortunately, it's generally a relentless slide, and particularly if you carry on using the substances. The medications are trying to put a small plaster on a very big wound that doesn't really work. And the most important thing is to stop, and to stop as soon as possible. Because once the lungs are damaged, they don't have the ability to heal themselves. And our medication essentially just makes what's left work as well as it can. Sometimes not too badly, but more often than not, by the time you get into trouble, it's too late. And if you talk to any of my patients, they will all tell you that they wish they had listened to someone when they were 8 or 10 and started smoking, because they should never have started. But unfortunately, over many years of addiction and thinking it was okay, have got themselves into significant trouble.
0: So this caller that indicated that his or her age is 40, I think he's about 40 years old, probably smoking from their teenage years. If they stop right now, can they reverse any of the damage, or is it irreversible?
1: So in terms of the damage, it's irreversible. So it doesn't mean that we can't make you better. It just means that the damage that's done is done. And the sooner you stop smoking, the better. Remember also that stopping smoking doesn't only affect your lungs. It reduces your risk for heart disease, for stroke, for cancer. And so it may not necessarily reverse any damage from this, from a lung point of view, but you will certainly reduce your risk for heart attack, stroke, and cancer. So it's always important to try and stop smoking. As soon as you stop smoking, weirdly, you will feel worse because your body's getting rid of those poisons. You're going to be coughing and spluttering and often have a chest infection when you try and stop smoking. And then the people often say, oh, well, I nearly died when I stopped smoking, so I'm going to carry on. That's just your body trying to recover from the cigarettes. And then correctly treated, if you need medication to open up the airways, they work really well in patients who have stopped smoking early. And so it isn't that we can't do anything. We can certainly make you better. But the

0: problem is the damage is done. And so the best time to stop smoking, unfortunately, was 20 years ago. And the best time was never to have started. But we are where we are.
1: Absolutely. When you were talking about the effects of the nicotine, obviously, and also the cannabis, etc., you didn't mention vaping. Why not? How is vaping different to tobacco smoking and to cannabis? And why is it that young people or people in general seem to have this misconception that it's safer to vape rather than to smoke tobacco or cannabis? And what exactly is contained in a vaping pipe or whatever it's called, the contraption that they use to vape through?
0: So tobacco smoke is burnt leaves. So you have what's called combustion, like lighting a fire. Cannabis similarly is combustion in terms of burning. Hookah similarly is burning. So those are burnt products which create a unique set of pollutants and toxins. Like lighting a braai fire, it's a fire that's burning.
1: Sure.
0: Vaping is slightly different. Vaping is like having a kettle. And you put a whole bunch of different chemicals in the kettle and boil it. So there isn't burning per se, but you're creating a steam or a vapor from whatever chemicals are in it. And so that's where the first perception is, well, it's safer because it's not burnt. But it's not necessarily safer, and particularly not for, for young people. So in the vaping product, there's just a heating coil. It's just like a fancy kettle that boils the liquid that has propylene glycol, which is what makes smoke in theaters, vegetable glycerin, which is what you put on your pastries to make them shiny, plus the nicotine, which is what keeps you coming back and addicted, and a flavorant. Now, these are common flavorants that you would use in baking, cinnamon, vanilla, safe to cook with, but not safe to heat to several hundred degrees and breathe in. So on the one hand, you may lose some of the toxic chemicals when you burn something. But on the other hand, you're creating a whole bunch of new chemicals that never existed in a tobacco cigarette, plus the flavorants and the highly, highly addictive nicotine. And this is not the nicotine from tobacco, not the nicotine that you would get in a hookah. This is synthetic nicotine. This is the chemists changing the structure of nicotine to make it easier to absorb, less burny on the throat, quickly into the system, which is resulting in very early and quite profound addiction amongst young people. So this is a different set of chemicals with its own unique set of problems, many of which we still have not discovered and unfortunately would require several years to discover. And those of us advocating for safety or arguing that we shouldn't be waiting another 20 or 30 years to see what happens. We should be putting regulations in place now.
1: Absolutely. But of course, these industries do bring in lots and lots and lots of revenue, does it not? But to wrap up then, Professor, are there particular signs that parents could look out for in their children, in their preteens or even teenagers to indicate that perhaps that child or that young person is struggling with nicotine or I suppose vaping addiction?
0: So I think the first thing is to just watch your money. Because these products do cost. And so if they are needing more pocket money or more asking for more cash, that might be an early sign. And then the other element we always talk about is change in behavior. I mean, teenagers are always difficult. They can be grumpy. But if your teen or preteen is starting to behave differently from what they did, they're more withdrawn, they're more irritable or touchy about things, change in their normal behavior would be a good starting point to say what's going on here. And so I think for me, that would be the first thing parents should be aware of is if their preteen or teen is just not the way they normally are, would be a good place to start.
1: Okay, we're going to wrap up now, but I have two questions

0: from viewers and listeners. The one is, what are your thoughts on the harms of second degree smoking? That's the one question. The second question is wanting to know, do you do private consults? Can they get in touch with you to come in to see you?
1: So to answer your first question first, smoking a cigarette is always worse because you get more in, but the same chemicals are available around. And so, yes, the spouses of smokers, the children of smokers, the pets of smokers have increased risk for all sorts of disease because they are exposed to tobacco smoking. The problem is you don't know how much exposure you're receiving because you're not the one buying or spending money on the cigarettes. But yes, secondhand smoke and secondhand vapor is dangerous. In terms of private practice, I'm based at Critiskia. I do very, very limited private practice because I spend a lot of time in research. But yes, if there are specific individuals who are desperate to get hold of me, I do provide that service, but it's not my main focus. And I said I have very little limited time, always happy to advise, but have limited private practice capacity because I'm based in the hospital.
0: Professor Richard Van Zylsmith, thank you indeed for your deep insights, frightening insights on the harms of tobacco, cannabis, and vaping. Thank you indeed. God bless and take care.
1: Thanks very much for having me.
2: It's a new beginning. It's a new era. Salaam Media, humanitarian journalism.
3: Who are the children of Israel, and what relation do they have to what's taking place in Palestine as we speak? And when will Palestine truly be free according to the scripture, the prophetic narrations, and prophecy? Joining us today is none other than Ustad Wahaj Tarin, all the way from Perth, Australia, which is on the other side of Australia to where I currently am. He's the principal of Australian Islamic College. He's a notable motivational speaker who travels across the world, inspiring the hearts of millions. Jazakallah khairan, Ustad Wahaj. It's an honor to have you here for, I believe, is your first ever podcast.
4: Pleasure to be here, Habib.
3: Pleasure to be here.

0: I say to in my presentations, moving forward, a concept will come as the Ghazan qualities.
1: Mm-hmm.
0: And I think movies will be made about them. Superheroes will be named after them because they have shown what was only in books and in fairy tales almost. Courage that you can't fathom when a child, 5 years old, 6 year old, little girl, is able to face to face a fully grown soldier with his weapon hanging by his side and his machete down his arm, and yet she stares at him eye to eye without batting an eyelid and without an iota of fear in her voice. That's heart and that's courage, and how they are able to live in the conditions that they're living in. I saw a little girl, and she tugs at my heart each time I see her, telling the world through the camera that you don't even need to send us food. When we are hungry, we will eat our blessed soil. Like such independence and such courage and such resilience and such articulation, because I teach and we try to teach our kids to string a sentence together, and they do well, but there's a lot of teaching that needs to go in there. But these ones have taught us all the qualities that we thought was lost and all the qualities that should we aspire to. Courage and bravery and resilience and patience and steadfastness, and at the other end they expose the whole world for their lack of qualities.
1: Mm-hmm.
0: Like big politicians with shiny suits, who their inhumanity

0: humanity became very apparent on this screen. All the talk of human rights and human values out of the window. Courage non-existent. They are politicians who we know, they know the truth of the matter and they support mm-hmm. secretly the truth of the matter. Mm-hmm. Yet they cower in front of the screen, they cower in front of public pressure. And I don't think it's so much public as media pressure because mm-hmm. the masses are always on the side of what is right.
1: The truth.
0: The truth.
1: And it's done a whole lot of exposing, Sheikh. I would say it's done a whole lot of exposing when it comes to the people that have paraded themselves as bastions of humanity have been absolutely and utterly exposed as people who lack a spine, lack a heart, lack a soul. You have people 100%. Like Rishi Sunak, the Prime Minister of UK, who's too busy, I guess, criticizing Palestinian protests, yet not uttering a single word when it comes to the genocide taking place in Palestine, in Gaza, to an extent which is, you know, unfathomable. And we're also seeing, as we just mentioned, with Rishi Sunak, labeling any attempt to call out this genocide as being anti-Semitic. We've literally even had people to go to the extent that calling for a ceasefire is being labeled as anti-Semitic. To say that Palestine should be free from the river to the sea, from tyranny, oppression, is being called anti-Semitic. So, Ustaz, with your permission, on this point, we're hearing a lot of criticism regarding anti-Semitic, people being anti-Semitic, people holding anti-Semitic views. Are we guilty of anti-Semitism as it is being proposed today? And who are the Semitic people to begin with?
0: Yes, that's very interesting because a lot of times when they say anti-Semitic, they are blaming actual Semites for being anti-Semitic. Mm-hmm. So historically, like if you look back at where this word Semite comes from, so biblically the story is that the floods came at the time of Noah. Mm-hmm. And everyone perished except, and they were not able to procreate or reproduce except for the children of Nuh or Noah. And the Quran confirms it, وَجَعَلْنَا ذُرِّيَّتَهُ هُمُ الْبَاقُونَ. And we only made his progeny, the ones that were left behind as in procreated.
1: Yes.
0: So Noah had four sons, and one of his sons is called Sam. So Sam's children and their children were called Semites. So they are people who basically speak Arabic, Aramaic, Hebrew, Syriac, Habashi. So all these are considered Semites.
1: So the Arab people today would be considered
0: the Arabs Semitic. Are the real Semites. So and our Hebrew cousins were themselves Arabs. So if you look at Abraham comes from the city of Ur. Ur is a city, ancient city, which was located towards the end of the Euphrates, where it joins the Persian Gulf. So he's an Iraqi man mm-hmm. that came from there and in somewhere in the second millennia settled in the Holy Lands.
1: So,
0: and forgive me for that.
1: Yeah,
0: so when he came in, he's a Semite himself. Mm-hmm. So all that land from Yemen all the way to the ends of Syria, Semites were already existing there. They already lived there. They already occupied the place. And when he came to Palestine, you know, in the second millennia sometimes, probably, 1500 BC, I would say, or maybe a bit more than that. When he came there, already a civilization existed in Palestine. The Bible records it as well. So there's a king there called Melchizedek. That's Abraham used to pay taxes to, and he received Abraham and paid homage to him and so on. Melchizedek in the Semitic languages or in the language of the indigenous Palestinians, so the first occupiers there, the first people that lived there, is called Malaki Sadiq, the righteous or truthful king. And the Bible records that Abraham paid taxes to him and met him. And Abraham came at the time just with two people, so Abraham said,

Era and Lut, or Lot. So three people came to a place which was already inhabited. The Bible already mentions the names of the tribes that were there, the kingdoms that were there. It was already inhabited. Archaeological evidence backs that there was findings there at least 3,000 years before Christ, at least 3,000 years before Christ. So already a civilization existed there.

0: special category in Palestine, like a subcategory of the Semites, is called the Canaanites, mm-hmm. Kanaaniyun in Arabic. So using the word anti-Semites for demonstrations that are designed to save the lives of actual Semites, mm-hmm. the Palestinians who are themselves Semites, mm-hmm. is ridiculous at best, because they are the only anti-Semitic act in this situation is to allow the massacre of the Palestinians, and as such allow the massacre of Semites.
1: Yeah, because this is no longer phrases. These are actually like actual physical forms of violence against Semitic people, which are the Palestinian
0: That's
1: people.
0: That's right.
1: Ustad, we also hear, I guess, the long-winded misconception that Muslims have long harbored anti-Semitic views. Based off of what you're saying, you know, we're already Semitic. So let's just say anti-Jewish beliefs. We have anti-Jewish views, and that there's always been some form of tension between Muslims and Jews. How true is this statement, or is it utterly bogus?
0: It is an unfounded statement, mm-hmm. because Islam has at no point been against Jews or any other faith as such, mm-hmm. you know. So if you look, when the Prophet sallallahu alaihi wasallam came to Medina, he wrote the declaration or the constitution of Medina, mm-hmm. and in which the rights of the Jews are stipulated, the rights of the Muslims stipulated, their shared security right of protecting Medina is stipulated, and they lived in relative peace and harmony as citizens of the same country for as long as they lived, until there was military betrayals that occurred, for which there was disciplinary consequences. And then if you move past that, when Umar ibn al-Khattab first came into Palestine, when they surrendered the keys of the city to him, he looked around and he said there used to be Jewish quarters in Palestine.
1: So this is while Palestine was under
0: Muslim rule. So it's just
1: before.
0: That's right. So what happened before, so Palestine's got an amazing history. So before the Muslims came into Palestine, the Romans were there.
1: Yes.
0: And the Romans initially started as pagans, but after Christ, they slowly converted to Christianity. And when Christianity took a grip, they obviously blamed the Jews for the killing of the Messiah, of Christ, because they believe in mm-hmm. In the crucifixion. So as a result, they punished the local Jewish population to the point that they had to flee and leave, and there was no traces of them left in the city. Mm-hmm. And when Islam came, obviously Islam doesn't believe in the crucifixion of Jesus. And when he came in, he said, "Where are the Jewish quarters?" So they showed him a dump site, like a site that was being used for rubbish, that this is where they used to live. So the Khalif saw that as wrong, asked for the site to be cleared and cleansed, and invited, you know, the Jewish population to come back for visits or to stay. And in a lot of ways, he was the one that revived Jewry in Palestine. And throughout Jewish history, this is well documented, including by Jewish historians, whenever they used to suffer persecution in the different parts of the land, mainly in Christian Europe, they used to take refuge with the Muslims, the Muslim Khalifs and the Ottoman Khalifs later on. And this is historically documented. So we have no issues with Judaism as a faith, with Jews as a people. And there were places in Muslim rule which had Jewish governors. So there's never been an issue that way. Our contestation, the problem that we suffer currently, is that an illegal land grab has happened and continues to happen, and it's illegal and cruel expansion continues today. Mm-hmm. So that is the point, that is a point of contestation, and it's a point that is very painful to the indigenous population of Palestine, and subsequently to anyone that has a decent heart around the world.
1: Mm-hmm. So you've clearly demonstrated that the Prophet sallallahu alaihi wasallam had cordial relations with the Jewish people. The Umar

0: Khattab, the second caliph, had core relations with the Jewish people, inviting them back to Palestine. We see throughout Islamic history, Muslims protecting Jewish people. So where does this misconception stem from? Where does it come from? And why are people so adamant on proving this?
1: Well, mainly from mass media. And mainly, so it's a political strategy that if you make the issue of land grab a religious issue and then make it look like a persecution, that they are being persecuted because they're Jews, then everyone forgets about the illegality of occupation, mm-hmm. and everyone forgets about the land grab, mm-hmm. and everyone forgets about expanding settlements. So it's a nice deflective technique that, mm-hmm. that has worked pretty well.
0: Yes.
1: Until the power of mainstream media is slowly starting to erode away,
0: mm-hmm.
1: and social media is now taking over. And even social media could be manipulated, but the problem is that now different countries have invested in social mm-hmm. media. So you've got TikTok, which is
0: Chinese-owned,
1: so it's hard to influence them to take a restrictive stance.
0: Mm-hmm.
1: But we have seen, I think, a fair bit of Instagram accounts that have come, yes. that have been taken down, and YouTube accounts banned, and this and that, all to try to quash any alternate narrative that is being, narrated.
0: Yes. It's very good to see that people are seeing past this claim of anti-Semitism being used as nothing more than a deflective tactic, which
1: yes.
0: you rightfully pointed out. And it's very sad to see that mainstream media still using this, still being adamant on using this yeah. as a technique.
1: And there's a lot of Jewish people who have come out strongly in support mm-hmm. of Palestinians, like in their hundreds of thousands, mm-hmm. Who say this has nothing to do with the Jewish religion. And this is mm-hmm. what we have been saying all yes. along. And they're dear friends of ours. Mm-hmm. They are part of our struggle for giving the indigenous population of Palestine their due recognition. I mean, it is very painful. Like here in Australia, every mm-hmm. time we open a speech, we're on a public podium, we will start mm-hmm. normally by saying we acknowledge the traditional owners of the land,
0: yes.
1: and pay homage to their leaders, mm-hmm. past, present, and emerging.
0: Mm-hmm.
1: And the same country that says this at every speech, and the same country that had the vote for The Voice mm-hmm. Just recently to stand up for its local indigenous population, its leadership was so quiet for mm-hmm. the indigenous population of somewhere mm-hmm. else. Yet the indigenous population are fully in support of Palestinian people and their struggle, because they feel it very close at heart.
0: Yes. No, you've really pointed it out very well. Ustad, if we move on to the children of Israel, Bani Israel, who are Bani Israel and what relationship do they have to Palestine today?
1: So we talked a minute ago about mm-hmm. Abraham coming from the yes. city of Ur. So he migrated to Palestine. At the time, the Bible puts him at about 75 years of age.
0: Mm-hmm.
1: And in his 80s, he had his first child, Ismail, or Ishmael, as the Bible mm-hmm. calls him. So Ishmael, God Almighty ordered for him to be taken to Mecca. So he went in modern-day Saudi Arabia in yes. Mecca. He was left there with his mom. And there he had children, and they had children, and it became part of the Arab race. And in Palestine, Abraham had a son called Isaac. And when Isaac was around 60 years old, he had a son called Jacob. And Jacob is also known as Israel in mm-hmm. the Bible, in all the scriptures.
0: Yes.
1: So Jacob, or Israel, had 12 sons. One of the most famous sons is Yusuf, yeah. So Yusuf, and they're all mighty prophets mm-hmm. to us, we adore them. So Yusuf alayhi salam, as we say, Allah's blessed.
0: All prophets, all the 12?
1: No, I'm saying the prophets of yes. the Jewish prophets mm-hmm. are our prophets as well. So I mean, Yusuf is Yusuf mm-hmm. alayhi salam. And the other part's a debatable issue, mm-hmm. which probably not the point for it now. But Yusuf alayhi

0: his salam, ended up in Egypt. And so when he ended up in Egypt and he gained prominence and became, you know, a personality effective there, he invited his family to join him. So all the 12 brothers, yes, and their families and mom and dad left Palestine,
1: yes,
0: and went to Egypt.
1: In Egypt.
0: So in other words, Israel, because that was Jacob, Israel, the father, and the children of Israel, mm-hmm, all went to Egypt.
1: Mm-hmm.
0: And obviously, we know historically they were there for, you know, some 430 years, 500 years or so. And then again, the logical question is, okay, so, and there's no Israel before Jacob.
1: Mm-hmm.
0: Like Isaac is not Israel. Ibrahim is not Israel. And as the Quran says beautifully, لِمَ تُحَاجُونَ فِي إِبْرَاهِيمَ وَمَا أُنزِلَتِ التَّوْرَاةُ وَالْإِنْجِيلُ إِلَّا مِنْ بَعْدِهِ. With regards to Abraham, you know, Israel came after him and Christianity came after him.
1: Yes, he was neither Jew nor Christian.
0: Not a Christian, yeah. مَا كَانَ إِبْرَاهِيمُ يَهُودِيًّا وَلَا نَصْرَانِيًّا. So he wasn't a Jew or Christian, meaning these two faiths came after him.
1: Mm-hmm.
0: So Israel was Jacob and the 12 sons, and they all stayed in Egypt, and they were there for centuries. And again, the logical question is, if Israel and his children are in Egypt, who was in Palestine?
1: Yes.
0: And the answer again is the indigenous Palestinian, the Canaanites who were there before Abraham came, thousands of years before he came. And whilst they came and after they left and when they came, mm-hmm, back, the indigenous populations was always there. So that's Israel and the children of Israel. They did come back, obviously, after Moses, in the time of Yusha ibn Nun,
1: mm-hmm,
0: after Moses died. And they tried to make headway into the Holy Lands and got a foothold in there. And then their civilization reached its golden age at the time of King David and King Solomon, mm-hmm, or Dawood and Sulaiman, alayhi wasalam. But pretty soon after that, it disappeared. So when the sons of Solomon came, you know, when Solomon passed away, because Solomon was a mighty ruler, and you see the verses of the Quran talking about him, like even a bird couldn't get out of line with Solomon. So when a leader mighty like that disappears, there's a huge vacuum to be filled, yes, and his sons couldn't fill it. And hard to have a shadow like that on you as well. So when his sons got into power, the Israelites rebelled against them. So 10 tribes went one way, and he was able to only keep 2 tribes,
1: mm-hmm,
0: by himself. So pretty soon other empires came and attacked, and there was no sign and traces of them left in the land again. So I'm not sure if I've gone way overboard, yes, with that answer.
1: No, that's yeah, perfectly fine. And then obviously during the time of Isa alayhi salam, there were Jews also present in Palestine.
0: That's right. So what happened is, the full story is that the Assyrians came in to attack, and the 12 and 10 tribes disappeared,
1: mm-hmm,
0: completely off the map. And then after the Assyrians, the Babylonians came, and the Babylonians attacked, you know, the lower kingdom, which was basically the sons of Solomon. And they were taken, they lost the war, they were defeated, they were taken as captives, every Israelite taken as captive, mm-hmm, back to Babylon. The temple was burnt, and for half a century or so were not even allowed to return back. Then the Persians took over the Babylonians and allowed the Israelites to go back. So they came, they tried to rebuild, mm-hmm, their temple, keep a city like that. And then you know, different nations came one after the other. So the Macedonians came, and they. So the Jews eventually existed as little pockets and little people, little tribes, little families within the Holy Lands, alongside the indigenous population, mm-hmm, the Palestinians, alongside with people that had come into the land from these new conquering, mm-hmm, powers. So by the time Jesus came, he came in the reign of Herod the king in the Roman times. So there were Jews that lived,
1: mm-hmm,
0: in Palestine. And at that time, they hadn't accepted Christianity. But as they accepted Christianity and Jesus left the world, being Christians, they blamed the Jews for the crucifixion of of Christ. So then their persecution started soon after that.

0: and they were removed from the land yet again. Mm-hmm. So by the time Islam came, there was very little traces of them left in the Holy Lands.
1: Okay. So would you say that the current population in Israel is related, or in Palestine, but named Israel, is related to Banu Israel, to the children of Israel?
0: With regards to the children of Israel, as in, if you call them the Hebrews, mm-hmm. if you like, many of those became Muslims as Islam came, the same way as many of the Christians became Muslims. So currently mm-hmm. in Palestine, amidst the Palestinian population, there's a 70% to 30%, so 70% Muslim, 30% Christian mm-hmm. ratio, or somewhere around that. Which means the local population became Muslims. And a lot of the people that were Hebrews also became Muslims. And I think I read up somewhere recently that there was DNA analysis done, and 80% of the Palestinians have Hebrew DNA. Meaning, you know,
1: even the Muslims themselves have.
0: So I think by Hebrew, they'll mean Semitic DNA, mm-hmm. which includes the, the old Palestinians or the indigenous Palestinians, because there was even Isaac. Mm-hmm. Like if you look, Abraham came with his wife, and Lot. Mm-hmm. So then he had a child. Okay, who did the child marry? So he had to marry someone locally, and then who, and so on and so mm-hmm. forth. So there's DNA that is mixed mm-hmm. there. But the Palestinians exhibit that DNA. Mm-hmm. 80% of them exhibit that DNA. The Israeli population, who have come mainly from Europe after centuries, they exhibit very small or non-existent Hebrew or Semitic DNA. Mm-hmm. And they mainly from Europe, Eastern Europe, and so on and so forth. And I think that is one of the reasons that Israel, it is illegal to do DNA tests there, because very quickly it shows that you're not from here.
1: No, it's very important to know that who are the real children of Israel, and whether or not these people have a claim to this land. They boldly claim to have inheritance too, which we know is completely false, as we've spoken about. Ustad, I wanted to ask you about the future of Palestine. We know that when it comes to the children of Israel, there are many prophecies that the Prophet sallallahu alaihi wasallam would speak about when it comes to the children of Israel. When it even comes to Palestine in and of itself, the Prophet sallallahu alaihi wasallam, he would give us many prophecies. And in the Quran itself, there are also prophecies regarding the children of Israel. In Surah Al-Isra, which is also known as Surah Bani Israel, mm-hmm. there's a few prophecies. If you can elaborate on those.
0: The verses that refer to the prophecies of the children of Israel, as you said, are in Surah Isra, the one that I'll touch on as mm-hmm. in Surah Isra. So Allah Rabbul Izzah says, وَقَضَيْنَا إِلَىٰ بَنِي إِسْرَائِيلَ فِي الْكِتَابِ لَتُفْسِدُنَّ فِي الْأَرْضِ مَرَّتَيْنَ وَلَتَعْلُنَّ عُلُوًّا كَبِيرًا. We decreed, and this is Amrun Qadari, mm-hmm. like this is a decree of destiny, as in this is what will happen. That fil kitab, in the book, which is either in the Torah mm-hmm. or in a book where maqadir are written, and one of those books is what is with Allah Rabbul Izzah, Ummul Kitab. 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So this is not normal mischief, day-to-day mischief that mm-hmm. the person will commit. Why? Because it's associated with ulu. So fasad and ulu together denotes government, like authority. Mm-hmm. So twice you will rain mischief and you will have authority, might and power. So this shows reign, authority. And then the Quran goes straight to how, or symptoms of the end of each of these reigns. Like it doesn't talk about how it was created mm-hmm. and what happened. It says, فَإِذَا جَاءَ وَعَدُ أُولَاهُمَا, when the end, وَعَد أي نهاية والزوال, when the end of the first reign comes, بَعَثْنَا عَلَيْكُمْ عِبَادًا لَنَا أُولِي بَأْسٍ شَدِيدٍ فَجَاسُوا خِلَالَ الدِّيَارِ, we will send upon you

0: servants of ours, mighty and severe, and who will not only win at the battlefield, but will traverse through your dwellings looking for you.
1: Mm-hmm.
0: And I think just momentarily I talked about the Assyrian scam and the Babylonian scam and the Roman scam and the Persian scam. So the verse was fulfilled. And the Quran says, coincidentally, وَكَانَ وَعْدًا مَفْعُولًا.
1: This was done.
0: This was a matter done and dusted.
1: So they were driven out of their dwellings in...
0: They were sought out in through their dwellings, handcuffed, tied up, and in the time of the Babylonians, taken to Babylon, and not even allowed to return back, at least for half a century, until the Persians came. So Allah says that part is done. And then from there, the verse changes to talk to the Muslims. And I use the translation of our Sheikh Muhammad Hassan Walda Dado on this, just min bab al-amanat al-ilmiyya. Then Allah Rabbul Izzah changes and talks to the believers, because the Quran is revealed to the believers. Even when Allah Rabbul Izzah is telling us about the children of Israel, He's telling the believers, the ummah of the Prophet sallallahu alaihi wasallam, narrating from what was decreed upon them. So the khitab continues and it says, ثُمَّ رَدَدْنَا لَكُمُ الْكَرَّةَ عَلَيْهِمْ وَأَمْدَدْنَاكُمْ بِأَمْوَالٍ وَبَنِينَ وَجَعَلْنَاكُمْ أَكْثَرَ نَفِيرًا. Then we gave you respite or strength or victory over them, over the people that defeated the Israelites, and we furbished you with wealth and children and made you the most populous of nations. Just here I would like to point, and there are other tafasir of this, including our Sheikh Sha'rawi, and so, but I'm going with the qawl of our Sheikh Muhammad Hassan Walda Dado. So then he says that we will give you victory over them and furbish you with wealth and children and make you the most populous of nations. So alhamdulillah, children came. We are the normally large families, Muslim families, wealth came, a lot of the oil and physical wealth is on the Muslim lands, and the most populous came, because we are one of the highest populations in the world.
1: And this was perhaps fulfilled during the time of Umar. This رَدَدَنَا لَكُمْ الْكَرَّةَ عَلَيْهِمْ. That's right.
0: When Islam gained victory over Rome and Persia, the verses were fulfilled. Then the rest of it gets fulfilled over time, because wealth came and progeny came, and أَكْثَرَ نَفِيرًا. Because we were small in population initially.
1: Now we're like 2 billion.
0: That's right. So popular. So then Allah Rabbul Izzah gives us an advice after this. It says, إِنْ أَحْسَنْتُمْ لِأَنفُسِكُمْ. If when Allah Rabbul Izzah gives you authority and wealth and children and makes you the most popular, if in that tenure you're good to yourself, you're good for yourselves, meaning that the people will remember you as good, history will record you as good, the heavens will record you as good, so it's good for yourself. وَإِنْ أَسَأْتُمْ فَلَهَا. And if you're wrong, then that's for you.
1: Yes.
0: Then killing 13,000 babies.
1: Yes.
0: You know, is there corruption greater than stealing? And on camera, people's land, and they're saying, you can't steal my land, because if I don't, someone else will take it. So corruption and the humiliation and all of that. So fasad is evident. So the verse says, when the end of the second rain comes, فَإِذَا جَاءَ وَعَدُ الْآخِرِ لِيَسُوءُ وُجُوهَكُمْ. These will be its signs. So Allah just gives the signs. First, they will humiliate, hurt, sour your faces, meaning the face of the believers. And subhanAllah, the miracles of the Quran, that it said that it will happen to you guys and not to other people. Because before it was Uli Ba'sin Shadid and other nations came. But here, لِيَسُوءُ وُجُوهَكُمْ.
1: Your faces.
0: Your faces. And then the people the Quran is speaking to, so Muslims. وَلِيَدْخُلُوا الْمَسْجِدَ كَمَا دَخَلُوهُ أَوَّلَ مَرَّةٍ. And now it's called a masjid, because only in Islam the place is a place of sajda. So they will enter the masjid as they entered it the first time. The Jewish population, they have a belief that they have ceremonial impurity.
1: Yes.
0: So if you look at the Wailing Wall in that part of the world, there's not as many Jews there as people would frequent, say, mosques. So from

0: Masjid al-Haram, Masjid al-Nabawi, millions of people come into it. That's right. Mm-hmm. Yet the population that visit this is considerably less.
1: There and one of the Wailing Wall, the temple.
0: Yes, the temple. So one of the reasons is why. And the answer is they're considered ceremonially unclean or impure. And one of the ways to become ceremonially impure is if you have touched a dead person. So everyone's had an uncle or an auntie or a cousin that has passed away. You obviously go to the burial, you obviously touch and kiss and this and that. So you become, and then the, to make it worse, anyone that touches someone that has touched a dead person, you become ceremonially impure.
1: Yes.
0: So how do you remove the impurity? So they believe that the red heifer, the red cow, must be sacrificed, and the ashes of that used in a special process to cleanse people from their ceremonial impurity. So they have been searching eagerly, and there's an actual organization that's responsible for this. Mm-hmm. They have been searching for this red heifer so that they could get the ceremonial cleansing.
1: There's a special cow, you're saying?
0: Yes, there's a special heifer. Yeah, that's right. The cows are... Heifer is a breed.
1: Yes.
0: This cow they were looking for, and they found one in 2015, and then at the last minute they found the black hair on it, and I think another one they found in 2018, and under the arm there was another mm-hmm. color here, so they couldn't meet their standards. And then they've been in touch with Texas recently, where they are, unnaturally selecting, genetically modifying the rest of it. Until now, they have five heifers, heifers, cows.
1: Is there anywhere someone can look this information up that
0: Google
1: just mentioned?
0: It. Yes. Google it. It's all over the place. This is all over the place. And it's there now. It's mm-hmm. So they found these cows, red cows, that are spotless, basically, and they meet all the requirements. They've never worn a collar, they've never been mated, they never had children mm-hmm. and all the rest of it. And now that has actually been transported back to Israel now from Texas. Mm-hmm. There's five of them or four of them, just for good measure. They only need one. Their plan is, and then the one who should do the process has to be someone that is also clean, like a priest. So they have mm-hmm. been for years bringing up priests with the proper rituals to make sure that they're ceremonially pure now. So a pure priest or ceremonially pure priest will come and sacrifice the heifer, and its ashes will be spread. And this will be a huge historical spiritual event where I anticipate millions of people will come from around the world to experience the cleansing and the spiritual and the emotional high that will mm-hmm. be there. I foresee that, this is just my guesswork and I could stand corrected on this, I foresee that with millions of people there and the ecstasy that will come with it, then very quickly it can be claimed that people got out of control and they entered the mosque and mm-hmm. destroyed the place, and now a temple can be built on top of it. So the verse of the Quran, وَلِيَدْخُلُوا الْمَسْجِدَ كَمَا دَخَلُوهُ أَوَّلَ مَرَّةٍ, as they used to enter it in their multitudes, they will enter it again after the cleansing happens. Second sign. A third sign, وَلِيُتَبِّرُوا مَا عَلَوْ تَتْبِيرًا, and they will destroy whatever you have built up from buildings. So we see these days in Gaza and elsewhere, high-rise buildings, and a rocket strikes down the bottom and it comes down to the ground. So long as they're in rain, that's another tafsir of it, so long as they're in rain, mm-hmm. during that time they will continuously or regularly be a cause of destruction, so irrespective. Mm-hmm. So when those three things happen, those are the signs.
1: Yes. So if we can quickly recount those three things that will happen.
0: The first, the humiliation of the Muslim, of the local population.
1: Which is happening.
0: It's been happening for a long time. And the second one is the entering of the masjid again. Yes. And the third one, the destruction of whatever has been built up.
1: Yes.
0: And in this regard, I feel that it will not be limited to where it is currently. It will expand. Mm-hmm. Because the khitab is to the Muslims and whatever you have built up. So I foresee other cities, and we're seeing now the attacks in southern Lebanon and expansion of the war.
1: The flattening of Gaza, literally.
0: That's
1: the
0: right.
1: Flattening of Gaza.
0: I want to make this part clear again, because there are silly people out there. We're discussing prophecy in this instance. Mm-hmm. And
1: there's margin of error in the way we interpret
0: there
1: things.
0: Is, but at the same time, this is not anti-Semitism, because they'll be keen to do that as well. We are academically, technically unpacking prophecy.
1: Within the Quran, within our revelation.
0: Within our revelation.

0: And nations come and go. So some time ago, there was the USSR, huge bloc, but they're no longer in their current form or in their previous form. And the Ottomans were existing as no longer. So there's a time nations have a shelf life after which the system changes, the world changes. And for us, there are certain key moments where nations will undo themselves, and they pretty much undo themselves. So when enough evil and vice and cruelty is experienced, then Allah Rabbul Izzah changes the matters in a way that replaces them with newer models.
1: If Nazi Germany didn't last, you can only imagine
0: if they did last,
1: extremist government like that, which is currently holding Israel, which is currently committing mass genocide on the Palestinian people, how long can you possibly last? It's unsustainable to be inflicting so much carnage on a daily basis. Every single day, they have killed almost 90 children every single day for the past 145 days. So you cannot last. This is not sustainable.
0: Yeah. I think the collective human conscience will not allow.
1: So this is profound. Now we know that also, the Prophet sallallahu alaihi wasallam spoke specifically about Palestine being the place where obviously Isa alaihi salam will finally kill the Antichrist. This will befall upon the land of Palestine as well. So it's a very significant place when it comes to more prophecies as well.
0: Yes, and so after this one, then the end of time prophecies come. And again, it will have a huge role in those as well, and Palestine by itself historically is a place where many of the prophets have come.
1: Yes,
0: very significant throughout history. And when Allah Rabbul Izzah took our prophet to Isra and Mi'raj, He took him from here.
1: Yes,
0: so it's a blessed land, and the Quran says it the same. It's a blessed land, and it will continue to be blessed, and it will continue to be significant till the hour established.
1: Yes. And a last parting message for our young generation out there who want to know the significance of Palestine, who want to feel connected to Palestine. Yes, we're connected to Palestine from a standpoint of justice. You know, it pains our hearts to see the level of injustice, the level of oppression which is being inflicted upon the people of Palestine. And that's why we see non-Muslims around the world, Jewish people around the world, standing in unison for the Palestinian people, for the Palestinian cause. But for our young Muslim viewers, if you could summarize to them why the Palestinian cause is important to them from an Islamic lens.
0: I'll do something slightly different, if you don't mind. So what I notice is whenever these turmoils happen and these catastrophes happen, young and old feel a lot of pain.
1: Yes.
0: And there's a lot of emotion. But there's not much information. Like, they don't really know the details. And I would encourage each one of my brothers, young and old, to equip yourselves with facts. Like, the best thing you can do for the Ummah and for yourself and for your children is to equip yourself with knowledge. I'll use the famous biblical statement, "Seek ye the truth, and the truth shall set you free." So the truth is the biggest weapon we have. وَقُلْ جَاءَ الْحَقُّ وَزَهَقَ الْبَاطِلِ إِنَّ الْبَاطِلَ كَانَ زَهُوقًا. Whenever the truth comes, the light comes, falsehood will perish. Now the secret is for each and every one of us to arm ourselves with the truth. So do a bit of research. Draw out a timeline. Okay, Canaanites came in this time. Abraham came in this time. Isaac left here. This is what happened. 1917, this is what happened. 1918, this is what happened. 1948, this is what happened. 67, this is what happened. And on, and get all the facts. And once you've got the facts, then you're a very important part of this puzzle. So when you get the light, as in knowledge, as in the truth, that light itself shines. It shines in your conversations at work. it shines in podiums.

0: and on pulpits in which you stand. It shines in the content you create online. It shines on the posts you make. And through that, the truth comes out. The truth that is being very much, you know, there's a lot of efforts to try to hide this truth. So let it come out, and it will come out through knowledge. So that's my first and foremost plea to everyone, is get that. As with regards to its significance to us and to the Muslims, its significance are there in the Quran, and it is there in the Sunnah, it is there in Isra and Mi'raj, it is there in the Ahadith of the end of time, it is there for where the Imam Mahdi will be and all the rest of it. But that is our attachment to it. The rest of the world will not know those things. So the rest of the world we have to speak to from a language of historical data, facts, figures, and so on, and easily available. Allah bless you, Ya Rab, and make me in your cause of khair.
1: Amen. Jazakallah khairan, Ustaz Wahaj. You've done a phenomenal job of walking us through who are the Semites. Are Muslims anti-Semitic, the common misconception? Who are Bani Israel? Where are they today, and the future of Palestine, which we pray one day we will witness it being freed. We pray one day we witness our Salah in Masjid al-Aqsa with our families, with our progenies. And we ask Allah to make us a sabab fi dhalik, a reason, a cause for that. Jazakallahu khairan, Ustaz Wahaj. It's been a pleasure having you. And until next time, Assalamu alaikum wa rahmatullahi wa barakatuh.
0: Salam.
2: 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It's a new era. 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
3: This guy walks inside the masjid, random guy. He walks around a little and he walks out. I walked out and followed this guy, and he looked distraught. And I said, "What are you doing here, buddy?" I wrapped my arm around his shoulder. He was crying. He said, "Well, I just called my brother telling him I was going to commit suicide. But I wanted to pray to our God before I died." I wrapped my arm around him and I kissed him on the forehead. It's not something that I commonly do, but I knew this guy needed it. How about we just talk about this? You and I are going to sit here and you're just going to tell me everything you want to talk about. And every Jummah I see him since that day, every Jummah I go and give him a hug. Every Jummah. There was no nasiha in that session, by the way. If you ask me what did I say to him, I didn't say squat. I didn't say anything to him. I just listened to him and I told him, "Buddy, I love you. You're a strong person." Sometimes people just need to hear that. There are some things in life that you really can't understand until you have experienced them. But as you move along life and you experience, what you begin to realize is that it's so true, because until the heart doesn't experience the emotions attached to any one scenario of life, you're not really able to fully empathize. And therefore, your solutions may not be as deep and meaningful. Those experiences in life, they make you into something special. They help you develop. You have to be burnt out by chasing people to understand how meaningless it is and where your focus actually should be. So the same thing goes with challenges and difficulties in life. When a person develops themselves and builds themselves in times of ease, tomorrow when difficulty comes to them, they're able to own it with confidence. It's in those moments that you worship Allah subhanahu wa ta'ala, you do His dhikr, you remember Him, you connect with Him, that when you're sleeping at night and there is nothing bothering you on the face of this earth, and you're in a moment like that, for a person to just say, "Ya Allah, thank you. I don't deserve this, but I'm grateful that you gave it to me." In reality, that challenge is no longer difficult for them because they know the one that they are enduring the sacrifice for. They understand that Mama said to me, "Cut the grass outside." So as he's walking around outside, soaked in his own sweat, and he's pushing that lawnmower, there's no difficulty there. Why? Because he looks back over his shoulder and thinks to himself that if it wasn't me, it'd be Mama. And I'd rather put my life on the ground 100 times before she sweats.

While I'm alive, I'm gonna continue doing this. This is facing difficulty on the foundation of love, because if you face difficulty, adversity, without having love accompanied with it, it will tear you up from within. Whatever little iman you have left in you after that will just be the weight of feathers. So the Quran doesn't just talk about people that were patient. The Quran talks about lovers that were willing to take on sacrifice because they knew the one that put them there was beloved to them. This is a story. I was talking about how some things in life you have to experience to really understand them. Like when you go through it, you appreciate these things. There was one particular passage of the Quran that I found so much strength in. And I wanted to share it with you today because my hope is that as you go through your life and face your ups and downs, maybe you can find meaning in this chapter of the Quran. Because life isn't just one difficulty, it's compound. It's one after another, after another, after another. And then some of us are so occupied with maintaining a strong persona in front of people that we can't let our guard down even for a moment. So who do you tell that you're in pain? Who do you tell what it feels like struggling with your own father? How do I go and tell someone that I'm struggling with my children? Who do I tell that financially I'm crumbling from inside, but I have to keep a strong face when I'm standing in front of people? Who do you tell about those tears that are warm and they're flowing down your cheeks as you're sitting in your garage alone, nodding your head saying, "Ya Allah, I need you right now"? Who do you tell? This is why in Islam, we have a concept of brotherhood, that no person should go through their difficulty alone. If you're struggling, talk to the person next to you, tell them I'm having a hard day. And if someone comes to you telling you they're having a hard day, stop thinking of solutions, just give them a hug. How many mothers here are buried in the pain of their children being addicted to illicit drugs? How do you tell someone that my nephew, my niece, my son, my daughter is on that hard stuff? There are times where the parents say, "Sheikh, my son just died. We're gonna tell people it was a car accident." But there's no car accident that happened. I know that. You know that. What happened? He overdosed. And if you don't channel that somewhere and make sense out of it all, if there's no marifa of Allah and if there's no purpose in it, how do you recover? How do you come out of it? These tears that I'm seeing in this crowd as I speak right now are a testimony to the fact that we're struggling. During the life of Rasul alayhi salatu wasalam, there were these really tough moments that he faced. And I think if there was one moment that was really tough on the Prophet, it was when people started mocking him because his son died. That's a super scummish thing to do. When someone's child dies, they're off limits. Literally, they are off limits. If someone in my community comes up to me after Jama'ah Salah and throws a tantrum and I know that person lost a child, they can say whatever they want to. I am your punching bag. If someone is struggling with their children, we as an ummah give them a pass. That this person is going through a lot right now. The bare minimum I can do is be an ear to listen to them. These people came to the Prophet alayhi salatu wasalam, and not only did they not give him space, they started using foul slurs. "Abtar, abtar. He doesn't have any male children. His lineage will come to an end." And the Prophet alayhi salatu wasalam is in so much pain. In one narration, the Quraysh, they begin to mock the Prophet alayhi salatu wasalam because revelation paused. So they said, "Our lords have cursed you." And after they said that, revelation continued to be in a state of being paused. It didn't start. So the Prophet alayhi salatu wasalam, dark thoughts came into his mind that what if Allah has abandoned me? What if Allah has left me? So the surah starts off, "Wadduha wal-layli idha saja." Starting it all off by taking an oath of the early morning, because after every long, dark, cold, painful night, the sun will rise. It all starts in that early morning window as the day starts again. "Wal-layli idha saja." But after every bright day, the night will settle in as well. Sometimes you'll find yourself smiling, and other days you're wrapped in tears, trying to make sense out of it all. One thing that you must know is that in order for you to pull through this, your perspective has to be right. You can't be weak and lonely. "Ma wadda'aka rabbuka wa ma qala ay ma ghadiba." That your Lord has not abandoned you, neither is He angry at you. A mother

once called me and she said to me that, "Dear Sheikh, my child is severely disabled and is not going to make it home to the room that I decorated for her. I think I'm going to be able to pull through. However, I need to ask a question. People said to me the reason why my child was born with disabilities is because I didn't wear hijab in my life. Is this true?" So then I said to her that anyone that said this is a very filthy human being and has a very dirty heart. So then she said, "Okay, Hadir, I'm ready for my child to die. Never heard a statement like this before in my life. Ma wadda'aka rabbuka wa ma qala. Your Lord has not abandoned you. Stop thinking so little of yourself. There's no need to be arrogant and boastful, but at the same time, take confidence in the fact that you have La ilaha illallah in your heart. For some odd, unknown reason, your Lord continues to love you." Ya Allah, this is tough though, man. When is this going to get easy? All my friends are getting married and going to their weddings is painful. I have to smile even though I feel so lonely. It's not fun going to weddings anymore. Allah Azza wa Jal says, "Walal akhiratu khayrun laka min al-ula." The hereafter is better for you than this world. Just be patient. Hold on. The divorce will pass. The child's death will pass. The business loss will pass. All of these moments will pass. What will remain is your loyalty to Allah in those moments of difficulty. The occurrences of life. But ya Allah, it seems a little too much. So that to the next verse, Allah Azza wa Jal says, وَلَسَوْفَ يُعْطِيكَ رَبُّكَ فَتَرَضَى. You just hang in there. What makes you different from the atheist? He's got nothing to hold on to. You got me to hold on to. Allah Azza wa Jal is saying that I'm here for you. Hold on to me, trust me, believe in me. You don't need to tell anyone what you're going through. Just whisper it to me in your sajda. And if you don't have the words, just say, "Subhana Rabbi al-A'la, I know what's in your heart." The emotions you will never have the words to express, I am the one who created those emotions in you. It's hold tight and trust me. وَلَسَوْفَ يُعْطِيكَ رَبُّكَ فَتَرْضَى. Your Lord will surely give you, so you will be pleased. The next three verses take the human being into a reflective state of mind, and the summary of them is one statement: you are a survivor. أَلَمْ يَجِدْكَ يَتِيمًا فَآوَى وَوَجَدَكَ ضَالًا فَهَدَى. Family, intellect, wealth. وَوَجَدَكَ عَائِلًا فَأَغْنَى. At every step, when you were lost, Allah was there with you. You have survived. You will get through this too, because Allah subhanahu wa ta'ala will be there with you. Being a Muslim doesn't mean challenges won't come your way. Being a Muslim means no challenge will be able to disturb your connection with Allah, because you have Allah with you. When Allah is with you, nothing will touch you. So when you're alone and you're in pain, I'm not here to speak at a conference. I'm here to speak to individuals. I'm here to talk to the people sitting in these chairs individually. This is not a conference speech. We don't do those things. This is not a hype talk. This is a talk from one person that's in pain to another person that's in pain. That when you're struggling and when you're down, just hold on to Allah subhanahu wa ta'ala. Hold on firm. Just as Allah helped you yesterday, He will help you today and help you tomorrow. So then the ayah continues. And the next two verses, Allah subhanahu wa ta'ala teaches us to be contributors once we recover. فَأَمَّا الْيَتِيمَ فَلَا تَقْهَرْ وَأَمَّا السَّائِلَ فَلَا تَنْهَرْ. Because all human beings are on this spectrum of either pre-difficulty, difficulty, post-difficulty. And if you're post-challenge in life, فَأَمَّا الْيَتِيمَ فَلَا تَقْهَرْ وَأَمَّا السَّائِلَ فَلَا تَنْهَرْ. Today, when you're a parent, don't make marriage difficult for your children, because yesterday you were thirsty too. Why are you making it hard on your kids? Why are you making it so difficult for them? And the last, and with this I conclude, Allah subhanahu wa ta'ala finishes the surah with such a powerful message. وَأَمَّا بِنِعْمَةِ رَبِّكَ فَحَدِّثْ. Stay positive. Shaitan's going to be there whispering to you, God has abandoned you, you're a sinner, you're a bad person. Some of these things may be true. I am a sinner. That's true. So I shouldn't be arrogant to not do istighfar and tawbah in moments of difficulty. That is a very appropriate thing to do, that when I face challenges in life, I take a few moments of istighfar and tawbah. But beyond that, as we move along that timeline and the days pass by, learn to be positive. Every sajda is there to remind us of our Allah subhanahu wa ta'ala. Put the philosophies aside, and it's about being loyal to Allah subhanahu wa ta'ala. You want to teach your children to be mu'mins tomorrow, believers tomorrow, when they're in their teenage years, or when they're 20.

0: 30 years old, from a young age, help them process the thoughts as they face difficulty in a paradigm of love and obedience to Allah. You figure this out, the dhikr that now emerges from the heart will come from a very sweet place. And it's those moments that earn you your VIP seat in Jannah.
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1: As I had said earlier, we'll be having a conversation with Ntate Nelvis Qakema, the president of Azanian People's Organization. He penned out a beautiful tribute to the late

0: late Ntate Mosiwa Patrick Lekota, who passed on in early March. And it would be such an honor, I think, even for you to just hear a bit of history also, you know, of the people that we see in parliament or in politics, or those that we refer to as activists. We give to them many names, but they know who they are and what they did and what's fitting for them, you know. But it would be great to hear part of the history of who Ntate Lekota is or was, as far as politics and activism is concerned. Ntate Qhekema, welcome to Salam Media.
1: Thank you very much, Aus Mamlife, and then greetings to you, your viewers in Salam Media, and thank you very much for your humanitarian journalism.
0: Thank you so much, especially if it's acknowledged from somebody with a background of activism and humanitarian activism, you know. Let's get into it. So many people would see some of the faces in parliament, and we are very quick to say whatever we want to say about them. But sometimes we don't even know the person. And you are going to help us get into the person that the black consciousness got to know as Ntate Thera Lekota. May you give us some background as far as black consciousness is concerned, how Ntate Lekota was part of that movement, and also as the first generation of the leaders then of the black consciousness movement.
1: No, thank you very much. And I think it is right to start by acknowledging that a comrade Lekota, as things stands, was not a member of the Black Consciousness Movement, was not a member of AZAPO. He had left our organization right inside Robben Island. And then currently he was, at the time of his departure, he was the president of COPE. So it is right, therefore, that as AZAPO, the Black Consciousness Movement, we should extend our condolences to the Lekota family and COPE as an organization. But then we are the organization, the movement, the Black Consciousness Movement that brought up Comrade Lekota. We are the movement that really, you know, gave him roots to grow, and we are the movement that allowed him to grow towards the sun and then draw that energy. We are the movement that grounded him, you know, with the earth, with the soil, with the ground. And so he's our product, therefore. And there is a sense in which we believe that once you contract the black consciousness virus, there is no way that it would ever be curable. It would leave with you. And that's why we had that relationship with him. And then until his passing on.
0: That's put very well, and thank you for actually highlighting that he was part of the of COPE. But leading to, I'm just going to take from what you've said now, once the bug bites, and it remains in your bloodstream, so to speak. And one thing that I saw from your tribute you spoke, it's that, I won't say title, but that endearment term called tower.
1: Yes.
0: You mentioned something about, you know, in the corridors behind the cameras, you'd still call each other tower, and he would still call Ntate Nefolovotwe tower. What is it actually about this tower? Because as I hear and I see a lot of BCM people, they call each other tower. Where did that come from?
1: Well, a tower is a term of endearment, and is a term of belief, a term of hope, a term of faith that we shall overcome, we shall be free one day, and let's keep on going. If you look at the structure called a tower, what we have done as the Black Consciousness Movement is to draw the attributes from that structure. For instance, a tower is towering, is hovering above all else, all that you know. And then so in the Black Consciousness Movement in Azapo, we are head and shoulders above all others.

0: we believe. And if you look at that structure called a tower, you will also notice that it is the tallest, like I said, and it is visible. So we tend to be visible and highlight, you know, our positive virtues and our connection with the people. And then that visibility, it also has to do with the fearlessness. We don't hide. We don't hide, you know, and then we don't have our lamp, you know, under the table. We have it on top of the table so that we can give light, you know, to the nation and to the world. And then if you look at that structure, it is strong. It can withstand, you know, adverse, weathers, inclement weather and the wind and everything, the storms, thunderstorms, you name them, lightning. It can withstand all those. It can stand the test of time. It can stand those challenges like the Black Consciousness Movement has done. But above all, it is also it can be very dangerous, you know, to aircrafts that is wandering, flying, not knowing where it is going. And that is why you find that in all towers, you have those lights on top, red lights flashing there, trying to warn you that I'm dangerous and I'll crush you, you know. So that's the kind of message that we have in the Black Consciousness Movement about the TEM Tower. We are towering head and shoulders above all others when it comes to integrity, when it comes to truth, when it comes to perseverance, when it comes to tenacity and keep going, never give up.
1: Yeah, no, that's explained. You've actually helped me understand a part of my upbringing because you just hear people around tower, but you know, you just take it as just a nickname for all the uncles and the aunties, it's tower. Mm-hmm. But actually understanding and engaging with the word sort of helps and educates. And we mentioned that Bontate Lokota were the first generation of the BCM. Mm-hmm. And with the traits that they had to actually, you know, start that movement, carry it and mm-hmm. see it through until whatever time when, you know, paths had to, you know, people had to go yes. different paths. What would you say the generation now is taking or should be taking from that first generation, Bontate Lokota?
0: First of all, you must understand that those guys were pioneers. You know, they were initiators. They did not wait for anybody else, you know, because they believed that they were the ones they were waiting for, so to speak. And they were the change they wanted to see happening. And immediately they lived that change, you know, and then they pursued that change. And then it is the reason why, for instance, when they came to the fore, you will remember that in 1960, you know, both ANC and PAC were banned, you know, and then when they were banned, the apartheid regime, the settler colonial minority regime descended heavily upon them. Police harassment, people were killed, mass imprisonment, and as a result of that, and many leaders left the country, our Azania, into exile. So that then means for about a decade, you know, there was no direction in the country. People have no political home, so to speak, and people were so scared to even talk about politics. And sometimes it is legendary spoken about that people were so scared to talk about politics, others will speak, you know, under the blankets about politics. Even they had meetings and then they would, you know, switch off the lamp or blow out the lamp. And then when you speak, you compress your nostrils so that people cannot identify who it was who was speaking. And you had more Comrade Terra Likota, and then coming into a situation like that where they had to start things from scratch, and then where they had to be fearless, and then go where else, you know, had run away from going. And then a lot of other people were underground. So they would not be underground. They said, we're going to be above ground. Remember, you were talking about teenagers. Teenagers. They said, we're not going underground. We're going to be above ground. And we're going to start something completely new, you know, and then they took the positive virtues from the PAC and from the ANC. And from there, they started something completely new. And then they started saying to black people,

people, hey, you've got to be involved. And then they started slogans like, black men, you are on your own, you know, we're up. And then immediately they started to say, we cannot depend on the enemy for our survival. And then they started with those community development projects, like the Zanempilo Clinic, what's that?

0: Rampela in Limpopo, and there were literacy projects, and there were bursary funds, and there were literacy, a lot of things, and they were even building, you know, a furniture. I mean, companies that were building furniture, shoes, and you know, leather works, upholstery, all those type of things, and they were creating jobs.
1: So they were, you know, for them, leadership was a doing with.
0: Indeed.
1: When they said we are going to lead, they did, and they were practical. That's what you and those programs were under the Black People's
0: Black Community Projects, BCP, the Black Community Projects. Can you see? You have people who are saying, hey, do it yourself. Don't depend on the enemy. Create jobs for yourself, a livelihood for yourself. And then they had fleet of cars. You know, they were able to move around and do things. And they were doing all that in the belly of the beast. Doing all that in the belly of the beast. And then they did not end there. You know, they started now trying to conscientize people, because they were saying, look, as Steve Biko said, you know, you've got to work on the mind, because for them, psychological liberation was the starting point, because there's no point in being free physically when you are not psychologically, because you will mess up with that physical liberation. It will end up strangulating you yourself, who has brought it about. So you've got to move from a clean slate and liberate your mind to liberate the land, liberate your mind to liberate the people. That was their belief. And they move on. And then going throughout the country. Remember those days, you know, you had to sacrifice and go by train and then take a bus and walk and then, you know, up and down. And then if you travel anywhere, you may come after a month and all that, be away from your family. These were the type of, and we're talking about teenagers.
1: Yes,
0: let's not forget
1: people.
0: That. Young people,
1: yes.
0: Teenagers. And we're talking about young people who for about a decade, which means that they had no real role models that they observed and they saw, they learned from. They were starting something from afresh, and they came up with the Black Consciousness philosophy, and then following that philosophy, they then started going to the core of the Black person, and then tend and transformed the Black person, and said, look, that time of looking at yourself as subhuman, inhuman, not being a person or a human being or less than an animal is gone. And then they started saying to them, no, do away with the lightning creams. You are right as the way you are. Your skin is correct the way it is. That's how God meant you to be. That's how God created you. And then they lie, you know, going to those days, our parents would go to, you know, take a brick and then bake it on the primer stove.
1: The
0: hair, to straighten the hair, because they resented that their hair was woolly like sheep, and then they wanted to straighten it, and they wanted it to be long and then to reach the shoulders down, and then when in fact that's not how it was meant to be.
1: Sure.
0: So they were turned around, and then we changed even the way we walked, and we had to return to walk to ourselves. This kind of things we learn in the so-called beauty contest had to be done away with, because you are right, the way, walk the way you have to walk, the way you are.
2: Salam Media, your spiritual companion this Ramadan.
1: That, if I may interject, it reminds me of a conversation we, Salam Media, had with Advocate Nakedi Riban. Because she wrote a book around that, you know, your own kind of beauty. It's talking about your own kind of beauty as a person, and of course as a Black person, you know. You know, having to do what they did, it must have taken a lot, especially considering that they were still young.
0: Very
1: you know, young. At this age, the era that we are at, we hover over kids a lot, and we still always refer to them as, oh, they are kids. Oh, no, leave them, they are kids. Mm-hmm. Oh, you know, oh, no, you know, protect them. But it looks like that leadership took on leadership and a whole lot of things on their shoulders while they were very young. And not only did they keep it in South Africa,

0: Africa, let's talk about the Viva Frelimo rallies, because that now extended to Mozambique. It now mm-hmm. was pulling in the brotherhood of other neighboring countries. Can you take us through the, because Ndate Lekota was one of the known SASO 9. So mm-hmm. if you can tell us about that history.
1: Yes, and once they got involved, change the mind of the black person, as Steve Biko says, inject life into the empty shell of the black person, which is what exactly they did. And then starting building up a community development projects that I talked about, so that you can be self-reliant, assertive, because now you're not dependent on somebody else. Mm. You created your own job, your own livelihood. They then started forming a sectoral political organizations for the youth, NAYO, for the journalist, UBJ, SASO, South African Students Organization, SASM, Black People's Convention, a whole lot of them, and trade unions. And which is why all as early as 1972, out of the awareness that was there, there was the general strike that was there by workers already, from the Black Allied Workers Union in 1972. So then you had a situation where these people were working so hard in conscientizing the people, and that's the term they used, and to try and school you and educate you on who you are and your political responsibilities, your humanity responsibilities. And their struggle was international in terms of solidarity. So in 1974, just next door, Mozambique, was freed, liberated by Frelimo. And that happened also because in Spain, the colonizing force, there was a coup inside Spain, which meant that the Spanish forces had to withdraw from Mozambique. And then Frelimo was free in 1974. And that a freedom just on the borders gave them a lot of hope that things can happen. And then they took that experience, and then they pledged solidarity across the board. And then they started then as students, university students in SASO, organizing the Viva Frelimo rallies. That's when now they organize. Remember, here is something. It was banned on the eve, a day before, banned by the apartheid regime, and they knew that. They saw the banning order script, and they say, no, we are carrying on, we are doing it, and they defied, which is why thereafter they were then arrested, harassed and arrested, and then and sent to prison.
0: Okay, so now we look at the seriousness of trying to rally a people, conscientize mm-hmm. a people, mm-hmm. And make a people to believe in themselves and say, Nathi singabantu, but also something that I think it's less talked about in this activism, and it's the lighter things, but lighter, but very impactful and very intentional. Mm-hmm. Things like soccer. You mentioned how Ndate Thera got his nickname from soccer, just like Malum Puju, Patrick. And the thing is, I don't know, coincidence, both of them are about Patrick. Mm-hmm. Patrick Molala and Patrick Lekota. Mm-hmm. And the late that we're talking about is Ndate Thera, and he got his nickname from soccer. Mm-hmm. And same as Let Them Dance, which was Ndate Molala. Both were significant part of the BCM, but they used soccer and some humor. You mentioned humor. So as a whole person, young as they were, these are some of the things that they used to still propel this conscientization. What can you say about that?
1: They understood that you could not be one-dimensional if you're a revolutionary. Mm-hmm. There are a lot of things that you've got to be doing, because society is around it. Society is involved in a multiplicity of manifestations and platforms. You've got to have those multiplicity of manifestations in yourself, and then get involved in those multiplicity of platforms. And football was one of those. That's where you will now have people who are coming, not directly for politics, but coming from entertainment. But as they're entertained, you use that platform to convert them and conscientize them into politics. And then using that entertainment energy into a revolutionary energy to liberate themselves. And Comrade Likota was a great football star. And then because he was terrorizing, you know, the strikers, you know, I mean, the defenders of the opposing team, the opponents. And then he was now given the name Terra,
0: yes.
1: You know, and then because of his skills in football. And then you had another comrade, and they ended up on Robben Island together, which is Nkosi Potjo Molala. Mm-hmm. And then they share the name Patrick, both of them. And they used to be in opposing teams because Potjo Nkosi Molala was in PECS. You know, he was a student in Limpopo, in Polokwane at PECS College, whilst a comrade Terra Likota was a student in Tefloop in Mankweng. So they used to play against each other, and other Terra Likota terrorizing this ones, and then Nkosi Molala letting them dance. You know, so but they then ended up on Robben Island, but even on Robben Island, they did not let their guts down, and they started pursuing things, and that's where you saw how they changed even Robben Island. When they got there, they used to wear shorts, you know, prisoners, inmates used to wear shorts, and then they rejected those things. And then when they got there, they were forced that you must shave your hair and whatever, and they demanded to know, where is that written on these rules that I must shave my hair? Because on the rules, it is only said I must keep my hair clean, but not shave my hair. And then they defied and they refused to shave their hair. Remember, that was the time of the afro, and the hair meant everything. So they kept their hair. They preserved their hair. And that's what you get in Comrade Terra Likota, that even on Robben Island, that thing for transformation, for change, they brought it on Robben Island, onto Robben Island.
0: Yeah, you also have to acknowledge, as you're saying, I'm repeating it, you're dealing with a whole person, whether an activist or just a walker by. We're going to be wrapping up this talk. It feels like it actually needs its own slot where we unpack history. You know, we usually hear it from the so-called other, but it's always good to hear things as they happened, you know, things that are not in the book, in the textbooks. In conclusion, Tate Kagema, what would you say, what is it that we can do, because these are now different times. It was do or die then. That's how it was seen, and right now it's almost like we are just cruising nicely, isn't that the Malema says, you know. What would you say we should be taking from Bo Ntate Likota in honoring him, if we are to honor legacy that they have started, that he has started? What would you say we need to do, because we have a nation to be, you know, we have this country and this country only. We have this continent and this continent only.
1: I think the first thing is a fearlessness, because if you're still gripped with fear, there's nothing you can do. And these guys made things happen in the belly of the beast, like I said, and pioneership, and then starting things yourself, do it yourselves, initiative, take initiative, let things happen. And then self-reliance, don't depend on others, depend on yourself. You can't depend on your enemy for, you know, food parcels, for money, for you to pursue your own struggle. And then if you look at what is happening now, the values have are now different, because we're now talking about democracy or freedom, which whose basis has been built by the Black Consciousness Movement, the Terra Likota we're talking about, and then the guys who were able to conscientize people to a level of fearlessness where they were able and to rise, you know, the 1976 uprising, June 16 uprisings. But what do you find today? You find something completely different, where the leaders instead of giving to the people, they are stealing from the people, you know, and they are now chewing on the Zondo commissions and then on the arms deal commissions, the Madlanga commissions. And if you look at what is happening there, it is the shame of what our leadership has brought. Other leaders, you know, are sleeping with money in their mattresses when the people need that money, and they are stuffing that money into

0: into their furniture in their farms when the people need that money is the type of thing that you are now getting, which more Terra Licota. And which is another thing you can learn from Terra Licota is fearlessness again, but also openness. They say it the way it is. You will know that he had a scuffle in Parliament with President Ramaphosa, reminding him, you know, the kind of things that were negative that he did during the struggle, and then reminding even Comrade Zuma the kind of, he calling him names right on the podium, and reminding other young people that there's no need for you to want to die for Zuma, die for the people.
1: I guess this is how we are going to wrap it up. And I hope you've taken the gems that you've taken, be it historic, be it about character building, be it about nation building. But we hope that the listeners have taken from what you've been able to share and the part of history that we hardly hear. We appreciate you being here with us. And we hope that further we can engage with you, maybe even with some historical whatever it is that we get involved with, or if we want mm-hmm. to drink from your well in terms mm-hmm. of the knowledge and the history, we hope to be talking to you soon, that it doesn't end here. Thank you so much. And with that, we'd like to say go baga lekota hore nqanqae modimo ke yo. We have seen what you have afforded the people through Ntate wa lona and your husband, your brother, and we appreciate. We'll go for an ad break before we get into the next talk. Rea leboha Ntate Qema.
0: Thank you so much.
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1: Welcome back to the mid-morning show with Mamole Fesihume in Salam Media. I'm still with you and I hope you enjoyed the first interview. Now we'll be talking to another pioneer, Ntate Re Sechaba Motsielwa, who's a business leader, a brand strategist and transformation coach. Hey, there's a lot of things to be reading about this man, you know. But yeah, I'm just going go letsopolela just a little bit, you know. He's the co-founder of Empower Men, as in banna. And what we're going to talk about today is youth. And there's Empower Youth, which actually connects youth with opportunities. But I won't say anything further because Nkai Mosha might just mess it up. It's better that Ntate Motsielwa does justice. If he can just introduce himself, you know, it's always better for a person who ibeha and say, you know, who they are.
3: No, thank you very much. Indeed, Ntate Sechaba Motsielwa. I think I'm a creative business strategist. A marketer in the made, but also somebody who hopes to make an impact, particularly to youth.
1: Okay, so it's about impact and youth.
3: It's about impact and youth because young people have an opportunity to put a marker somewhere in the future of their life and then walk towards it, but obviously continue to course adjust as they move towards what they hope is what their life is meant to give. So that's the space that gives me excitement in the main.
1: So tell us a bit about, you know, Yona Empower Youth. On the surface, we say it creates opportunities, or, you know, when they say supply meets demand type of thing. Can you just unpack that a bit? How does it do that for the youth?
3: So Empower Youth is a platform that we started about 7 years ago, where we go into predominantly peri-urban areas, including townships, of course, where the youth are that are away from accessing opportunities. We put together a summit, usually over 5 days, where we bring in industry to the summit. In other words, symbolically, it's bringing the opportunities that industry provides closest to the youth and becomes a festival of opportunities where we focus on sectors that are growing or sectors that are relevant in that community. So now on the 20th to the 24th of April, we'll be in the Val in Sebokeng for the Empower Youth Val 2026, where we'll be focusing on emerging industries that the youth are interested in,

0: whether it's around issues that has to do with the wellness economy or AI and tech economy or the creative economy or the green economy, as well as entrepreneurs. Those are the five themes that we'll be following. We bring industry experts that either are going to be mentoring, offering opportunities in terms of employment or funding for the youth organizations. But it's for the youth to actually come and participate. On a day, we'll be expecting 2,000 youth per day. So cumulatively, it will be 10,000 youth that will have been exposed to real opportunities that these partners bring. That's what we mean when we say we bring opportunities to the youth. Mm. It's the partners on the Empower Youth platform that bring these opportunities.
1: So can you say that Empower Youth is like a connector kind of thing? If somebody has got a service that they are rendering, or they've got a study opportunity, or I don't know, internships, then you bring those to your summits, and then they find kids that are interested in whatever that's in their space of expertise.
0: I can use the metaphor of a table. We lay the table, and people with different plates of food to offer bring their food to offer, and then the youth come and feast. So we don't necessarily on a day-to-day basis go looking for people with opportunities and connecting the youth. But at the summit itself, that's where everything converges, where those people with opportunities, organizations come into that one space. Then we create that exchange that happens. After the summit, some people get to be absorbed. Some of the youth between the ages of, as I say, 18 to 35, get to be absorbed into organizations. And that's where then their journey continues. And then the next time, then when we have another summit, that's when the conversions happens.
1: Mm. And should I take it, me and the listeners, of course, that this is like a national, it's almost like a roadshow. You don't just concentrate on a certain province, but you do sort of roadshows throughout the year?
0: Indeed. So the one in the Val that's starting now on the 20th to 24th of April in Sebokeng is the beginning of a series. There will be some that are going into different communities. In Gauteng, there will be some in Soweto, Alexander as well, somewhere in Pretoria, and others that unfortunately I've just forgotten now. Then we go national to the different provinces. In the past, we have touched nationally. More than 200,000 youth have come to our summits, and we continue with that roadshow. What we usually need is the partnership between the community, the youth-led structures, government and business, and other people that have an interest in ensuring that young people in our country are not left behind, so that they can have an active participation in the economy. And it's an economy that is evolving, that is changing. That's why we specific focus on things that are emerging. I spoke about the care economy that talks to wellness. I spoke about AI and tech. That's the type of partnerships that we need as we go nationally to have a roadshow. We do stream from the summit, so that even youth that are not physically in the space can at least get the content.
1: So for someone who wants to stream, can you guide us to where they can?
0: Yeah. So we have the website, the Empower Youth website. It's Empower, but with WA Youth .co.za. We'll have different channels that will then be able to provide the link on the day of the summit. And then from there, they'll be able to stream. We are increasing our social media as well as traditional media advertising around the summit itself. We'll continue to share information. If you follow the Empower Youth Summit or Empower Youth in general, you'll be able to get more information.
1: Mm, okay. I, from what you said, because of the numbers that you've mentioned, the youth has warmed up to what Empower Youth is offering. You mentioned something like 200,000.
0: So far, yeah, in the last 7 years. They have indeed, but not just the youth. It's also the opportunity partners that have come onto the platform to make sure that there's something tangible that the youth live with. Some partners have come on board and offered scholarships. Some, as I said, have offered funding. Some have offered placements for work opportunities. And others have given mentoring. in the main. The youth of South Africa are not helpless, but they need help. And the Empower Youth platform is that help, that bridge that connects them to the industry. One of the things that we always find interesting is the mismatch between what industry is looking for and what the youth are looking for. And it's how do we close that particular gap? It's almost like saying to somebody, follow your dream. But that dream might not necessarily be the dream that is aligned to what the industry wants. And then because of that mismatch, you find that then people are not in employment, not because there are no opportunities, but that which they can offer is not matched by what the industry does. And I always encourage youth to say, you are young, start somewhere. Along the way, you will connect and continue to create value before you can even get to your destiny. What you can't afford not to have is experience and exposure that may actually even refine where you'll end up.
1: Yeah. So you mentioned that you help the youth too, but sometimes, and in the balance of life, the helper needs help as well.
0: Yeah.
1: In terms of assistance and support, what kind of support are you getting from different stakeholders, and what is still needed as support for this to keep on going?
0: So there are two things that we usually look for. It's financial and non-financial. It's easier to start with the non-financial. The non-financial means people who can provide services that the youth need. Let's take, for example, if you were to look at just compliance around starting a business. If we have SARS there, we've got department that looks after small businesses. We've got all the other supporting your system at the summit. Already the youth can be directed there, be able to then to see what are the compliance stuff that I need. So their mere presence there enhances the value proposition of the summit itself. Also inviting other partners that are part of that ecosystem to be there so that there's multiple opportunities for youth to find a connection. And then you've got the financial part, which deals with looking after the actual hard cost of putting together a summit. Here we look for partners, for example, that can help with security, help with food. Then obviously then we move to things like data so that the youth have access to data and they can stream. Then we've got other costs that are related to the marketing, bringing the speakers, that's the infrastructure. That's where we go into industry and find partners that are coming through. We'll be releasing some of the partners that are part of it in the next week for people that have supported us, are supporting us now. But if you go to the website, you'll see who else has supported it in the past. You can see I'm reluctant to mention them now because some of these discussions are still about to be concluded. So it will be premature to mention definitively who's already on board. But we do thank both the non-financial contributors as well as the financial contributors, because it does take quite a number of key components to come together before the youth can rock up and say, this was designed for us and it's befitting for us to be here.
1: Mm. Now, do you operate on that the Nelson Mandela basis? You know, when he said, don't call us, we'll call you. Do the partners find you, or do you headhunt or find the partners that are relevant to your movement?
0: It's both. Because the last 7 years we have built an equity around the platform and the credibility around it. The partners that have worked with us in the past do knock on to say, when is the next summit? What are the themes? What are the opportunities for us to participate? And then we continue to engage. And of course, we have to expand the network. So we also go out on a daily basis, reaching out to new partners. Because as I said, being in Sebokeng on the 20th of April to the 24th at Koinonia Bible Church as a venue is one venue. But for us to have the massive impact that I have given the DA stats on youth unemployment, we have to go around the country. So they might sometimes not have an opportunity to partner with us here in the Vaal, but as we move to other areas, there's an opportunity for them to partner, because we are all trying to solve the same problem around youth disengagement, youth inspiration, as well as unemployment. And industry, as I said, also making sure that they put up their hand and come to be part of the solution.
1: Now, to the listeners, you've heard giving is not, and being part of these

0: you know, impactful movements and initiatives. It's not just limited to Ramadan. We don't just give during Ramadan or food. Please do go to empoweryouth.co.za and see what they do and see what role you can play, because it's very easy for us to always be asking, what is the government doing? What is who doing? But what am I doing? And this is just another platform that you can use so that, you know, you can have that saying, you know, raise your finger and say, I also did something to build this nation. Just in closing, Tate Motsielwa, you said you are expanding your social media presence.
1: Yeah.
0: I get it. Right now we're talking about the only one that we know is the website.
1: Yeah.
0: Do you have an Instagram page?
1: We have an Instagram. We've got TikTok. We've got Facebook. I think we might also have a little bit of LinkedIn. But even if you were to just follow EmpowerWorks, which is the umbrella company.
0: You spell, sorry, EmpowerWorks?
1: It's got, instead of E-R, it's A-W-A and then Works, W-O-R-X. So it's E-M-P-O-W-A and then W-O-R-X. .co.za. In fact, through there, then you'll see the other platforms that we support. I will know that today we focus on Empower Youth, but we do have Empower Men and Empower Him. Empower Men talks to men 18 and above around the issues that they have. And then Empower Youth, it's younger men between 18 and 35, just the mentoring and transitioning them into manhood. We also empower women, where we curate conversations around industries and sectors so that women are aware of what opportunities exist. And Empower Her is for the women to be mentoring the younger generation. We also have Empower Entrepreneurs, where we allow entrepreneurs also to interact and deal with the issues that they have. One of the ones that really excites us is the funding summit, where we bring funders, all the different instruments of funding, into one room together with 800 verified entrepreneurs that look to scale. So there you get even more information. I think in the main, what we want to do is that we have an ecosystem that supports empowering people who can then empower their communities, and the benefits accrue to the nation. And hopefully somewhere they will get somebody or some people that will be the bright stars that can make us a competitive nation and perhaps even the next light in the evolution of who we are as a people in South Africa. I know that the politics got us to here. We talk about what is the next thing. It could be the economy. It could be, we don't know. But all we know is that one of the youth in the country is probably that star.
0: I think this is so linked to, you know, it's a sequel or the next chapter to the interview we had before. We were talking about the late Ntate Lekota and what they did. And it was emphasized that they were youth and they were, you know, whatever they did, they did, but they did it. Now we are here. What are we doing? And that's what I'm sending out there to the listeners. What are we doing? Here is a platform and it's an opportunity for you to be part of this nation, not on the couch, talking and commentating and criticizing, but doing something. And it looks like there's something for everyone. If you are in entrepreneurship, there's something that you can do. So don't say we didn't help. If you've been looking, here you are. And if you want to check what they are doing in the vast, not just about empowering youth, go to EmpowerWorks, EmpowerWorks.co.za. And that was Ntate Setshaba Motsielwa. There's a whole lot that he can share with us, but for now, this is going to be it. And we appreciate his time and what he had to share with us. And we hope that you put it to good use.
1: I'm
0: going to an ad break.
1: Thank you.
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3: Bismillah ar-Rahman ar-Rahim. Assalamu alaikum. Welcome back. You are tuned in to the mid-morning talk show with me, Julie Ali, and we're now going to be touching on a very, very important aspect within our community. And I've often raised this question, and I keep asking whenever I hear about marriages breaking down or there's problems in a marriage, and when I hear about young people having fights about, when and how and how often they should be visiting parents and parents-in-law, when and how often should they be having meals at one set, with one set of family as opposed to the other, when and how certain girls or guys put down their foot and say, I refuse to visit your parents at all because. And that's just one of the issues that come up in new marriages. Not to say it doesn't happen in older marriages. When I say older marriages, people married 10, 20, 30 years and beyond. But these are the little things. From the outside, it may seem as very petty, but yet can actually lead, build up over time, and the resentment runs so deep that eventually it can end up in a breakdown of the marriage. This also, presents, these type of issues presents during Ramadan, during the Eid festivities, visiting certain members of the family, visiting, and all of that and so much more, which on the surface seems so very petty. But like I said, over time builds up very, very deep resentments. So we're going to talk with Maulana Mohammed Baum, who is the head of Department of the Social Development of JUSA at Jamia, of course, which works hand in hand with Islamic Care Line. Maulana Mohammed Baum is a male counselor and also does mediation. And he has been doing this for over 13 years. So that, I must say, is very, very comforting to know that we do have male counselors that are involved in this type of work. So let's get to the heart of the matter. Assalamu alaikum to you, Maulana. Shukran very much for joining us on this very important matter in our community, very especially since we're hearing of so very many marriages that are breaking down and girls going back home to their parents or setting up home on their own and becoming single parents. So this is a huge divide within our community, and I think we need to get to the core of the problem and start addressing it before it festers into broken marriages. Welcome. We do know
4: that... Walaikum salam wa rahmatullahi wa barakatuh. But to yourself and to all of the listeners, and jazakallah khaira, and thank you for having me.
3: Absolute pleasure, and I can't even begin to stress the importance of this discussion. So Maulana, at its core, what is a nikah contract, and why is it often misunderstood as a purely religious formality rather than a binding agreement?
4: Okay, bismillah ar-Rahman ar-Rahim. I think, when you started off with the introduction to this discussion, sometimes we overlook the issues that somewhat begin to be petty and then can develop and really harm a relationship greatly. So when we speak about a marital contract, then we generally refer to the nikah itself. So the nikah has also been called, in terms of our Sharia, mithaqan ghaliza, a type of contract between the parties. When they engage in a nikah, then there are many rules and responsibility, rights and responsibilities that come about and become necessary for both husband and wife to fulfill. So generally, the nikah itself is restricted mostly to Islamic rights and responsibilities. However, because we live in a context of a secular country, then we're finding more and more often that the secular system is also having certain a level of dakhal or inclusion within the nikah contract. So at some point it becomes maybe necessary that parties have a clear discussion about maybe some of the major issues, and the way our community may be going, it is also wise to have a further discussion. So I think what you touched on in the beginning is more discussions about the issues which relate to

0: understanding between the couple. So when we speak about contracts, then we speak about maybe addressing certain things which are the core of relationships. And also then as an addendum to that or further discussions, especially the points that you have raised, is something that the couple should have discussions about. And this should be little discussions, understandings, or at least when the couple get married, then very soon they have this type of communication which will then flow between the husband and wife.
1: So, Maulana, I think that we have reached a point in our community where we are seeing way too many divorces. And oftentimes, like in my introduction, it's petty little issues that over time then culminate into such deep resentment that relationships are either broken down completely, or, you know, either the wife or the husband or other family members are totally marginalized from the family structure simply because the daughter-in-law or the son-in-law can't get along with someone within that family, or there was some broken trust issues, despite the fact that the person who, you know, mends their ways, asks for maaf and tries to move on, you know, you still find people holding on to old wounds and bear lots of grudges and cause such a breakdown in that family that if the marriage itself doesn't break down, then there isn't really a relationship with the married couple and their children, with the parents-in-law, with either one set of the parents-in-law, which is heartbreaking, absolutely heartbreaking. And we know that these scenarios are actually very real and playing out in our communities. Should we not be talking very seriously about a nikah should not be performed unless the couple, together with their families, have gone for premarital counseling and contracts to that effect have been signed?
0: Okay, so you've raised a very important issue, as I've mentioned. But when it comes to contracts, then normally in terms of Shariat, what we are taught in terms of our deen, what we are taught is that, you know, there is a level of understanding of the family that we do, and we try and find spouses who are compatible to us in certain ways. So when that compatibility is found, then at the core of entering into a relationship, you have communication issues. You have, you know, effective communication that is vital, that every couple have this type of communication issues and effective communication between them. And in terms of addressing these type of issues, in terms of how the family should work, etc., these are mostly discussions that need to happen between the husband and wife. So when we look at marital counseling and premarital discussions or contracts, then in terms of the strictly contractual part, contracts are something which are not open to a lot of interpretation. That is why if we add certain things into a contract, then those things are very specific, speaking with regard to mahar, how the marriage maybe should be dissolved in certain cases, you know, issues where generally we have many masail or many questions that come to us with regard to status of certain gifts, etc. Just touching on certain points which are included in a short type of marital contract. But however, human nature and human beings are very complex and complicated. So that is why, you know, certain things would be delegated to more of a premarital conversation, or as the marriage develops, we don't take away the skills of parties or husband and wife to be able to discuss issues. And then if there are certain issues with regard to the family, my point is that sometimes these things are difficult to include within a marital contract, that what is the, you know, the type of contact or the type of association we will have with your family to write that down. It is more of a communication issue between the husband and wife. And yes, what you've raised in terms of having these premarital conversations, in terms of Sharia, you know, we try and have this compatibility, and there are discussions that happen between the families as well. But a lot of the discussions